0: And then I thought about the kind of churches that would produce. Churches that would be warm, caring, non-legalistic, non-self-righteous, authentic, passionate followers of Christ. The broken, the irreligious, the people that are different, the people that are unlovely would come to churches like that and feel loved and welcome. I'm dreaming of a day when churches would measure success by the depth of their love, not by the size of the church, the beauty of their buildings, and the size of their budgets. I'm dreaming of a day when Christians would stay married when things get tough. I'm dreaming a day that the world would really change. And I got to tell you, I can't shake this. I wake up thinking this. When I pray deeply, I think it. I know it's humanly impossible. I know I don't have the resources or the power in and of myself in any way for this dream to become a reality. But it's the passion of my heart. And I will tell you this. I think it's the passion of my heart because it literally isn't my dream at all. This is Jesus' dream for his church, isn't it? This is his dream for you. This is his dream for me. When he said, when he taught his early disciples to pray, what did he say? Ask the Father for his kingdom to come and his will to be done. How? On earth, the same way it gets done in heaven. And to me, that's just us Christians living like Christians. And when we do that individually, not that we're perfect, but we make progress. And when we blow it, we own it. And we're authentic and we're real and we're changing. Everyone in this room, everyone in this church has the potential to literally transform the world around you. And the question I want to talk about is, how does that happen? How does that really work? Right? I mean, is that just pie in the sky? Is that just rhetoric? Like, oh, well, wouldn't that be great someday, some way? How actually does God change the world? And I want to suggest that God, by the Holy Spirit, puts inside of you and inside of me dreams and desires and opportunities. And that there isn't some great hero coming someday, some way to make all that happen, that it happens organically and small, like a little mustard seed, through ordinary people. That's why Jesus chose the disciples that he did. I mean, you do some hard study of the background of those people, you're thinking, this is not a good group to change the world with. They're not educated. They don't have much leverage. They don't have any political power. They don't have any money. So that everything that happened, we could know it's God at work in them. He sent the Holy Spirit to live inside of them. And in living inside of them, instead of Jesus walking on the earth and loving and caring and feeding, he came inside of every true Christ follower. So Jesus is living out all those people. And so 120 turned into 3,000 devout followers that he planted these dreams and these desires and placed them in all these different backgrounds. And they begin to change the world. But I'm going to talk today about, well, how does it really work? Acts chapter 3 is the answer. What you're going to see is just, are you ready? The answer is baby steps. The answer is not some big thing someday, some way. How many people have seen the movie, What About Bob? Sort of the classic. If you haven't, rent it. It's clean. It's great. But there's this great line in this movie. And this is, it's a story of a guy with deep psychological problems that makes this psychiatrist crazy. And the one thing he gets is baby steps. You know, how am I going to change? How am I going to change? He has all these issues. And so just baby steps. And you know something? That's how God works. Just, you know, all you need to do is say, you know what? There's a big picture. And Chip said all those big things about all these churches and all that. Well, you know what? You know where it starts? Baby steps. Open to Acts chapter 3. And what we're going to see is how God begins with Peter and John and helps them take baby steps. And he's going to give them just a very specific baby step game plan, and they change their world. He just lays it out for us. The chapter is broken into two parts. The first 14 or 15 verses are a story. And what we're going to find is that Peter and John, you know, it's like Monday morning. Everybody has a Monday morning, and they're just doing what you're supposed to do on Monday morning. In their case, it's a prayer meeting they're going to. And something happens. And then the second half is what happens is going to create a stir, and thousands of people are going to be drawn to this temple open area, much like maybe a big park open area like Times Square. And thousands of people are kind of pouring in because of this event. And Peter uses it, and then he gives a sermon, his second sermon. So follow along, because what I'm going to do is there's four baby steps that we learn from the story, and there's one or two baby steps we'll look at in terms of his sermon. One day, Peter and John were going up to the temple at the time of prayer at 3 p.m. Now, a crippled man from birth was being carried to the temple gate called Beautiful, where he was put every day to beg from those who were going into the temple courts. When he saw Peter and John about to enter, he asked them for money. And Peter looked straight at him, as did John, and then Peter said, "Look at us." So the man gave him his attention, and he expected to get something from them. Then Peter said, "Silver or gold I do not have, but what I do have I will give to you. In the name of Jesus Christ of Nazareth, walk." Taking him up by his right hand, he helped him up, and instantly the man's feet and ankles became strong. And he jumped to his feet, and he began to walk, and then he went jumping and into the temple courts and walking and leaping and praising God. And when all the people saw him walking and praising God, they recognized him as the same man who used to beg sitting at the temple gate called Beautiful. And they were filled with wonder and amazement at what was happening to him. Baby steps. Step number one for us regular people who have desires in our hearts that God wants to use to change the world is simply draw near to God. Verses 1 and 2, where are Peter and John going? Now, in Judaism at the time, they had a prayer time at 9, a prayer time at noon, and a prayer time at 3 o'clock. Peter and John, right, the Spirit lives in them, but it's like, it's Monday. They're just doing what they normally do. They're doing the mundane of life. They're just doing what they would do on any Monday, but they are faithful in just the little things. They're just on their way. I got news for you. This guy's been crippled from birth. We learn later he's 40 years old. The disciples, most of them, were in their late teens or mid-20s at best. Peter's walked by this guy 1,000 times or more. He's been at the same gate forever and ever and ever and ever. And yet, Peter's just on his way doing what he's supposed to do. Being faithful in a very little thing is the key to being faithful in great things. Peter doesn't have any more power, and John doesn't have any more power than ordinary people like us. The difference is they got near to him. And what they were doing is they were just being faithful. We talk a lot about praying or spending time in God's word. That's not so you check a box and don't feel guilty. It has nothing to do with that. It's about relationship. It's like recalibrating your soul. It's about understanding, oh, you know, God has an assignment for me today. I want to be in tune. I want my antenna to be up with the Spirit of God and the will of God for my life. And all I want you to know, God does extraordinary things through ordinary people, but it always begins with just being faithful in the ordinary things. Walk with God. Draw near to him. Step one. It's a baby step. Second is look through Jesus' eyes. Peter's going to the temple. He's been there. He's just doing what he's supposed to do. But the Spirit of God lives inside of him now. Now, he saw Jesus' example. The Christian life is not seeing that Jesus was this marvelous person and trying to be like him in your own power. That is not Christianity. That's not what Jesus taught. The fact is, a revolution occurs, and the old you dies, and the Spirit of God comes, and literally Jesus lives inside of us by the Holy Spirit. Well, now, Peter is walking, and instead of seeing a beggar who's always there, who needs some help, and maybe he's even giving him a little money here and there, all of a sudden he sees him through Jesus' eyes. Jesus sees his deeper need, not just physically, but spiritually. And Jesus sees him through the eyes of this unlimited resource. Remember the last thing Jesus said to the guys? All authority, dunamis, our word for dynamite, all power, all authority has been given to me, and I'm going to be with you always. So Peter's not going there thinking, what can Peter do? Peter's walking by this guy who has a desperate need, and he realizes Jesus has unlimited resources, and he lives in me, and then something happens. And he takes a step of faith.
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0: Here's what I want you to remember. Never assume the way it is the way it's got to be. That's death. Ephesians 3:20 says, "Now to him who is able to do abundantly beyond anything that we could ask or think." Jesus, he's able to do exceedingly, abundantly beyond what you and I think. Pretty soon, if you're not careful, you start thinking, this marriage is going to be now the way it is and ever shall be. You know, this struggle with one of my kids, my singleness, I'm single, I'm discouraged, I'll always be single. You know, no one really is open at work. I don't think anything's ever going to change. It's a dark place. We start living as though the way things are today is the way they'll always be. And that just eliminates faith. This guy was absolutely helpless. They had to carry him in, and he was absolutely hopeless. God wants to do miracles, and you know who he does them through? Ordinary people. Later on, we're going to learn when they're going to get thrown in jail for this. The intellects of the day will look at Peter and John and go, these are untrained and uneducated men, but they recognize them as having been with Jesus. The thing that makes a difference isn't your personality or your gifts or what you bring to the table. All that under the direction of the Holy Spirit is great, but it's Christ in you. Don't assume the way it is the way it's always got to be. But you need to look, you need to start looking at your work through new eyes. You need to look at people in your family through new eyes. You need to look at needs through new eyes. You need to start walking around and realizing Jesus, through the Spirit of God, lives inside of me. And if you could just like take these glasses or you could take a contact and put, I want a Jesus lens. I want to start looking at people at work, people on the highway, people that cut in front of me, people that give me a hard time. People that in my neighborhood, I want to look at them the way Jesus would look at them if he lived inside my body. And then I want you to just take a quick gulp and say, oh, he does. He does. And it's exciting to see what happens. When you do that, the third baby step, now those aren't too hard really, is it? I mean, how hard is it to draw near to God and then just to look through Jesus' eyes? Third is act on your good impulses. Now, I don't want to read too much into this, and I don't want you to go tell people, Chip can read Peter's mind and he know what exactly was happening. I can't. But this is a regular guy, right? And he's failed before, like big time. And so, okay, Jesus lives inside of him now through the Spirit. And he sees this beggar. And I got to assume that his thought process changed. Now, we're going to learn a little bit later that this early church was completely Jewish, and when the Spirit of God came, they were expecting the restoration of the kingdom and him to come back very immediately. That's why they pooled their resources very voluntarily. They, you know, if the nation would have accepted the Messiah, they would see him coming back very, very, very soon. We'll learn that the nation rejects the Messiah. The nation of Israel does. And they didn't know about this mystery called the church, which they were. But you know, Peter's walking by this guy, and he has this thought. It had to come to his mind. You know, I don't have anything to give him, but I don't seem like I used to see him. And then this thought had to be, we've got this unlimited power. I mean, I bet it went through his mind like real quickly, like, I think I'm going to tell him, walk. That'd be cool. What if I say it and nothing happens? What if I say it and maybe this isn't me. You know, I'm kind of new at listening to the Spirit. Maybe this is just sort of a fabricated thought in my mind. See, he came to a little point of time where he had an impulse, a nudging from the Holy Spirit to take a step of faith outside his comfort zone that was really going to help someone and a miracle is going to occur. And just like you and me, he's right on the edge of, am I going to obey this prompting or not? You've got him, haven't you? You know, like that weird thought, like you're driving by and you see someone walking and there's this thought like, I should turn around and help that person. And then the next thought is, well, you know, I'm really kind of busy and I have to do a U-turn and I'll help them later. Or someone out of the blue, like you're praying or you're driving in your car and someone you haven't thought about, you ought to call this person. And sometimes you do. And then, and what do they say? Stuff like, how in the world did you know, right? The Spirit's still prompting. Here's the next baby step. Act on your good impulses. When you have an impulse that comes to you that loves someone, that glorifies God, that helps them, that takes you out of your comfort zone, that probably cost you something, and you're a little afraid to do it, that's probably not you. Right? I mean, recently I was in line somewhere, and it was like, buy these people's groceries behind you. Yay, yay, yay. You know, and this lady's going to, you know. Why? I don't know. I don't have to know. And this was just last week, and they were checking out, and the lady, oh, I'm sorry, and I could tell a little struggle with her son, and I don't have my credit card, and God, I mean, got louder. Just buy her groceries. Just be my presence. And this will help you. So finally she found her credit card, and I couldn't get rid of it. So now I'm acting like I'm looking at the tomatoes over here, and you know, just like, I don't want to do it. And she's going to think I'm some weirdo, and this kid's over there. And so I'm chicken out. So finally, you know, and then I finally, okay, I'm going to do it. And I walk up, and it's very uncomfortable, and she gives a credit card. I blew it. Oh, Lord, I'm sorry. And then he said, do you have cash? Yes. Well, give her. So anyway, I kind of saw about what it was like, and her and her little boy got in their car, and I don't want to read too much in it, but from body language, the boy, the lack of a wedding band, you know, if I was going to make up a story, it looked like a divorced mom going through a hard time who was really struggling about how she was going to pay for this. And I drove around in my car, and I said, excuse me, and I rolled down the window. I assure you I'm not some weird guy stalking you or your son, okay? But I just got this really weird prompting from God, and he wants you to know that he loves you and he wants to take care of your groceries today. And I just gave her $40, and I said, could I give this to your son? And the light on her face was like, it wasn't like, oh, no, no. I mean, it was like, thank you. I said, I'll see you later. God is giving you and me those kind of promptings all the time. What if we acted on them? What if we acted on them? Act on those good promptings. Notice what it says to remember. God daily prepares divine appointments for you to be the answer to someone's prayer. Let your light so shine before men that they might see your good works and glorify your Father who is in heaven. That's from the very lips of Jesus. You know how you do that? You draw near to God so you're in tune. You start asking, I want to look through life through your eyes, not mine. And then when God, and early on, it's okay if you have a few misses. I could tell you some other stories that didn't come out that well. I thought I had a prompting. I think it was a chipting. But you know what? I would rather go down swinging, wouldn't you? Number four, give God the credit. Notice when this happens, because, you know, I think Peter is as shocked as anyone else. You know, long before these guys got to be in stained glass, they were just ordinary blue-collar workers trying to figure out what was going on. So you pick up the story. Look at verse 11. While the beggar held on to Peter and John, all the people were astonished and came running to them in the place called the Solomon's Colonnade. When Peter saw this, he said to them, men of Israel, why does this surprise you? Why do you stare at us as if by our own power or godliness we had made this man walk? The God of Abraham, Isaac, and Jacob, the God of our fathers, has glorified his servant Jesus. Guys, you understand, this isn't about us. This is God. God does miracles. He did miracles then, he does miracles now. The issue isn't God's power, isn't God's will, isn't God's desire. It's a conduit. He's looking for an ordinary person like a Peter or a John or a Mary to just say, hey, I'm kind of looking through your lens, and I'm going to take a step of faith, and I'm going to love in places that make me a little uncomfortable, and God shows up. But when he does, here's the key. Be really careful. Because, you know, I got to tell you, when I drove off after giving that lady a little money, and it wasn't like a ton of money, but felt pretty good. I don't know why, but when you're generous, you feel a little happy inside, you know? Felt kind of happy. And I bet if I did a quick news interview, I think I could have fallen quickly into, you know, I was pretty wonderful today, wasn't I? You know, right? Jot in your notes, if you would, Isaiah 42:8. I am the Lord. That is my name. I will not give my glory to another. You'll notice what you need to remember is the world has yet to see the extent of what God will do through someone who does not care who gets the credit. And that's what God wants from us. God wants us to realize, you know what, you're like one really bad decision or doing something stupid from having a life where you'd say, well, how did that happen? We're all people of flesh. I praise God, the Spirit of God lives in me. The difference is we're forgiven. The difference is he lives inside of us, and we're the conduit to share and to care. The Holy Spirit's job is to convict. You share the truth in grace. Usually you hear people that they give people all truth, or they give them all grace. Love is giving both in balance from a heart that really cares.
1: 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A man who hadn't walked a single step in 40 years was jumping through the temple courts by the time the chapter was over. And Peter and John didn't have a program for that. They just showed up to pray, saw a need, and said yes to a prompting. That's the whole game plan. Chip made it so clear today. Draw near, look through Jesus' eyes, act on the good impulse, and give God the credit. The revolution isn't waiting for exceptional people. It's looking for available ones. 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
0: Here's something I find fascinating about the book of Acts. The early church was largely a young person's movement. Teenagers and young adults who encountered the risen Jesus and decided their lives would never be the same. And here's what I'm seeing today. A generation of young people who are tired of shallow, comfortable Christianity. They're actually hungry for something real. And that's exactly what the Jesus Revolution is all about. In Acts chapters 1 through 5, we see how Jesus built a movement of disciples. He wasn't trying to get a group of people to meet once a week, sing a few songs, listen to a message, and keep living the same way. It was a revolution of Christians who actually learned to live like Christians. They were marked by integrity and holiness and love that extended even to their enemies. The next generation isn't looking for a religion. They're looking for a revolution. Your gift to this mid-year match this June, double dollar for dollar, helps us put the truth of the gospel in front of young people who already want to hear it. Give today, and let's reach them together. We really can make a difference.
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2: Hi, I'm Johnny Erickson Tata, and often I run into young people who want to do big things for God. They're looking for the big impact, the next life-changing, heart-gripping, soul-stirring ministry that'll rock their world and everyone else's. I don't blame them. It's exciting to want to pursue a big vision, but I like what Oswald Chambers once said. The greatest hindrance in spiritual life is that we look for big things to do. But Jesus took a towel and began to wash the disciples' feet. Wow. You know, sometimes it is the menial service, the lowly and tedious task that honor the Lord the most. Routine acts of service force us to live in the domain of drudgery by the power of God. And those lowly acts of service foster a lot of humility. That's good news for anyone, young or old, who wants to do something great for God. Because great sometimes means doing something very ordinary in a significant way.
3: The late Arthur Watson was an executive with IBM and later U.S. ambassador to France. He had a humorous take on being too cautious in life. He said, "Show me a man with both feet on the ground, and I'll show you a man who can't put his pants on." Well, Mr. Watson was saying that sometimes it's necessary to stand on one foot instead of two, and to take a bit of risk in life. If the Apostle Peter had remained standing on both feet, he never would have climbed out of his boat and walked on the water to reach Jesus. Well, this is David Jeremiah encouraging you to get on the road to new life. 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
9: 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Although this study has mostly focused on the book of Titus, we're wrapping it up today by looking at another book, the next book of the Bible, Philemon. 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So let's join Pastor JD for the second half of our message titled, From Ruthless to Generous and Enslaved to Empowered.
10: Philemon is one of the shortest books in the Bible, only one page, 335 words in Greek. A really interesting story behind this book. Philemon was a Roman nobleman who lived in Colossae, whom Paul had led to Christ on a mission trip there. Well, Philemon was really wealthy, and he had a bunch of servants, and one of them, named Onesimus, had stolen a bunch of stuff from Philemon's house and then ran away to Rome. Well, in a crazy twist of providence, Onesimus runs into the Apostle Paul in Rome. Paul leads Onesimus to Christ. Then he finds out that Onesimus is a runaway slave who had stolen a bunch of stuff from Paul's friend Philemon. So Paul sends him back to Philemon to turn himself in. And as he is going, he says, hey, as you're going to turn yourself into Philemon, I want you to take this letter to the church in Colossae, which is the book of Colossians in your Bible. And then he attaches this little postscript to that letter as a private letter to Philemon. That's the book of Philemon. And so this is what Paul says in a private letter to Philemon, verse 6, is where we'll pick up. Paul says, I'm praying that you, Philemon, will put into action the generosity that comes from your faith as you understand and experience all the good things that we have in Christ. Accordingly, though I am bold enough in Christ to command you to do what is required, yet for love's sake, I prefer to appeal to you. So I, Paul, an old man now, and now a prisoner also for Christ Jesus, I appeal to you for my child, Onesimus, whose father I became in my imprisonment. Formerly, he was useless to you, but now he is indeed useful. There is a play on words happening in Greek because Onesimus in Greek literally means useful. More than just his previous usefulness as a servant in your house, Philemon, God has a role for him in his kingdom. He's gone way beyond his previous usefulness. God has chosen him to be an instrument of blessing. Verse 12, I am sending him back to you and sending my very heart when I do so. I would have been glad to have kept him with me in order that he might serve me on your behalf during my imprisonment for the gospel. But I prefer to do nothing without your consent in order that your goodness might not be by compulsion, but of your own accord. For this is perhaps why he was parted from you for a while, that you might have him back forever. Not as a bondservant, however, but more than a bondservant, that you would have him back as a beloved brother. Verse 17, so if you consider me your partner, receive him as you would receive me. If he's wronged you at all or owes you anything, charge that to my account. I, Paul, write this with my own hand. I will repay it. To say nothing of you owing me even your own self, since after all, I led you to Christ. All right, so Paul's pretty good at the guilt trip. Paul says, so Philemon, while you languish around in your luxurious house with all your servants, I, an old man, am here in prison for the gospel. By the way, did I remind you that I led you to Christ and without me, you would be on your way to hell? And then Paul concludes with this, verse 22. One more thing. Please prepare a guest room for me, for I am hoping that God will answer your prayers and let me return to you soon. In other words, oh yeah, I'm actually going to be there in a few months, and this is going to be really, really awkward if you do not do what I am saying. Furthermore, this letter is going to go in the Bible, which means that for the rest of Christian history, if you don't do what I say, you're going to be known as that guy. But no pressure, man. Totally up to you. And of course, Onesimus is the one who actually delivers this letter. So as Philemon is reading it, Onesimus is kind of standing there grinning, like, you know, what do you say, Uncle Phi? You know, what's going to happen here? All right, before we go any farther, let's deal with an obvious question that some of you had as I have been reading through this. The question is, does the Bible here condone slavery? Sadly, some Christians throughout history have interpreted it that way. But that is a very simplistic, very twisted, and quite frankly, very wrong understanding. Three things to remember. Number one, the bondservant here is nothing like what we think of when we say slave. When we think slave, we think you take somebody captive and force them into labor. That kind of slavery is explicitly condemned in the Bible. This, scholars say, was more like what we think of as indentured servanthood, and it was part of the economic system in Rome. That's why some of your translations say bondservant, some say servant, some say slave. It was one word in Greek that could mean any number of things. The word was doulos, which leads me to number two. The New Testament subverts the entire premise of any form of slavery. You could summarize the entire New Testament ethic about how we are to treat one another in love your neighbor as yourself and do unto others as you would have them do unto you. It calls us to treat one another as brothers and sisters and tells us that in Christ, there is neither slave nor free. In Christ, masters and servants become brothers and sisters. That new view of humanity would ultimately undo any form of slavery, which leads me to number three. Rather than issuing a political manifesto, God planted seeds which undid the current order. Eventually, this new vision of humanity would transform the whole society, but God started it through the gospel in the church. That's what Paul is doing here in Philemon. He says in verse 8, I could command you to be generous. That would be required. I could drop the apostle bomb and order you around, but I would rather press the gospel into your heart and tell you to obey the implications, because see, that's real change. I would rather see you transformed by love than berated with law. Because that kind of change is permanent and beautiful, and that kind of change leads to an entirely new world order. So that's the way that I am going to press this into your heart. So the question then is, well, what did Philemon do with this letter? Did he obey it? Never tells us. But ask yourself this, how did this little letter get in the Bible? It was a private letter sent only to Philemon, which means that he would have had the only copy. To get into wide circulation, Philemon would have had to have put it there. And I just don't think that Philemon would have said, hey, here's a letter Paul wrote me with counsel that I completely ignored. He gave it into circulation because he heeded it for himself, forgave Onesimus of his debts and released him, even though it came at great personal cost to himself. He then circulated the letter as a picture of the new world order that the gospel would create in the churches. And here is where it gets even more interesting to me. A few decades later, a church leader named Ignatius refers to an elderly bishop of Ephesus, which was one of the leading churches in the ancient world, named Onesimus, which scholars say would have been a very uncommon name among people in leadership positions in that day. So many scholars, based on the timing and the context of Ignatius's reference, believe that to be the Onesimus of Philemon. So what you see in the book of Philemon is a beautiful picture of the gospel and a perfect picture of the mission of this and really any church. Philemon is a self-centered businessman transformed into a beautiful picture of generosity. And Onesimus is a pilfering thief transformed into the leader of one of the most important churches in the ancient world. Write this down if you're taking notes. Letter A. We, as a church, want to see Philemons become radically generous participants in the mission of God. I would say that we have a lot of Philemons in this church who are sincere in their faith, like Philemon was, who are regular at the church. The pastor knows their name, like Paul knew who Philemon was, but they have yet to ask the really hard questions about how God wants to use their lives in the mission, to give and serve where it is costly. God wants you to become a person who is characterized by grace and generosity, where you don't just ask, what do I have to give? You start to ask, how can I best leverage my life for the kingdom of God? What do I have that is useful for God's kingdom and not just useful in mine? You learn to say to God, God, it's all yours. You poured out everything for me. Where would I be without you? You didn't tithe your blood for me. You poured out everything. So God, I don't wanna just be faithful with the 10%, I wanna be faithful with all of it. So the question of the believer is, God, how do I leverage, what do I have that's useful? What resource do I have? What talent do I have? What time do I have that is useful in your kingdom? Because I want my life, like Philemon, to be a response, not just of their minimum requirement, I want it to be poured out to the measure that Jesus poured his out for me. Become a Philemon. And by the way, this applies to all areas of your life, not just your resources. What if you begin to look at all of your life as time, treasure, talents? What do I have? What Onesimus do I have that would be useful in God's kingdom? And God, do you want to use that in your kingdom? Show me how. You see, what I realize as we do this is there's a lot of Philemons in here that need to actually get engaged in the mission of God. Because Jesus, listen, Philemon, Jesus did not save you to sideline you. He saved you with the intent of putting you in the prime spot in his game. He doesn't save believers just to bless them. He blesses you to be a blessing. And so the question you got to start asking yourself is, God, I am Philemon. How do you want to use me? I've told you before that. I mean, yes, I love, you know, how God has grown our church. But I've told you that often I feel like a quarterback in a huddle. So I'm Tom Brady, okay, and you guys are the huddle, all right? Why are you laughing? Is that hard to believe? All right, so we come in here each week, and as the quarterback in the huddle, I call the play. And I feel like what happens is a lot of people are like, whoo, man, that was an awesome play. Man, I wrote that play down. That was a great play. And they talk to their friends about it, and then they all kind of run back over and sit down on the bench, leave me out on the field by myself, so that I can deflate the ball on my own. No, I'm kidding. He didn't do that. And then like a couple minutes later, you run back onto the field and you're like, call us another play. And so I call another play and you're like, wow, that was an awesome play. Man, I got goosebumps when you were calling that play. You're the best play caller in this city. I never heard somebody call a play like you. I'm gonna podcast that play throughout the week. I'm gonna listen to it again and again and back you go over and sit on the bench. And this is what we do week by week. And at some point I wanna say, the point is not me calling the play. The point is you running the play. It starts with small steps, giving financially to the kingdom for the first time, reaching out to somebody in your neighborhood or workplace and inviting them to come with you in this journey of faith here, volunteering, joining a small group. But I would counsel you with what Paul said to Philemon. I am praying that you will put into action the generosity that comes from your faith. As you understand and experience all the good things we have in Christ, generosity that comes from your faith. Translation, what kind of generosity does your faith demand?
9: 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And a lot of that advice comes more from culture than from God's word. But the Bible actually has a lot to say about relationships, starting all the way back in Genesis. 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
10: Think about how much your life is owing to grace. You really feel like you're a self-made man, Philemon? Where would you be without Jesus? Where would you be had God not sent me to preach the gospel to you? Where would you be? Y'all, listen, I'm an American through and through. I believe in personal initiative and that God has given us the ability to prosper and do great things, and that the government should mostly just stay out of our way. But think for a minute about how much of your success you owe to others. You had no real control of the talents you inherited. That was just in your DNA that your parents gave you. You didn't control the country of your birth. You didn't really control the makeup of your body and your health. These things are a gift. That's not even to mention the price that Jesus paid to free you from sin. And Paul would say to Philemon, and I would say to you, that demands something. That demands something. Those who have received that kind of grace, those who feel how helpless they were, no longer look at their lives as something to acquire, to put into useful service for them. They say, God, how does what I have, how can it bless someone else as you have blessed me? You're like, well, I don't like the concept of handouts. Well, you better learn if you're gonna go to heaven. Because God's grace was God giving you what you could never earn on your own. You were helpless, you were dead, and God saved you. And he says, if you have received that kind of grace, you will give that kind of grace as he loved you, brothers and sisters. We ought also to love one another. We are not self-made, we are blood-bought, and that makes us grace-filled. We want to see Philemons become radically generous participants in the mission of God. Letter B, we want to see Onesimuses. What's the plural of that? Onesimi, is that better? Or if you're in Greek, Onesimoi, maybe that's right. We want to see the Onesimoi of our community become world-changing leaders. Slavery is a picture of sin, is it not? Many in our community are enslaved to sinful passions, idolatries, lusts, even things like drugs. Many of you are or were in that category. Sin, the slavery of sin, destroys our usefulness. God created you, you see, to be useful, but sin made you useless. At our church, we believe that the gospel of Jesus Christ can liberate you to become what God has created you to be, and that he has an intention to use you as a useful instrument in his kingdom, larger than anything you probably have ever realized. That's what Paul said to Philemon. Onesimus is not just useful as a servant in your household. God has a plan for him in his kingdom. You see, I think here of a prisoner who, in the process of rehabilitation, who got baptized right here at the Summit Church, is now leading in our services that we hold on one of the prison campuses there, and has said that he wants to go overseas on the mission field after he is out to carry the gospel to others. And God says, yep, I'm going to use you as a blessing to make an eternal difference in people. I have chosen you. I have selected you. I have ordained you. I have put my spirit in you. I have put the very power of heaven itself. You're not just a released prisoner. You're a son of God with a future that I have for you. Think of a girl who leads a lot of our ministries to unwed mothers here in the church. She said recently to me, I was a rebel teen who partied hard, sold and did drugs. I had an abortion. And then I became a high dollar hooker. And then Jesus called me to himself, and now I lead a ministry to unwed mothers, helping them put back together their lives after making disastrous decisions. And as I said, she now leads a lot of our ministries here at the Summit Church to unwed mothers, from useless to useful. She now rebuilds the very lives she once had destroyed. You see, here's what excites me, Summit Church. What enslaved person, what rehabilitating prisoner, what high school dropout, what rebellious teenager, what hungover college student, what girl that just had an abortion is here this weekend or will be here next weekend that is the next generation's great Christian leader? Onesimus says, God has a plan for you. God chased you to Rome. He put a Paul in your life and that Paul began to preach the gospel to you. And it wasn't so that you could just go back to your former life. It was because he wanted to make you useful in his kingdom. And if you could see what he had planned for you, it would blow your mind. There was a church in Ephesus that needed a leader, and God chose a runaway pilfering thief to become the leader of that church. That's what he wants to do with many of you. Philemon.

0: You dispense grace. The gospel transforms the ruthless into the generous and the enslaved into the empowered. It levels the oppressor and the oppressed alike, exalting one out of slavery and humbling the other with grace. It redeems us both with mercy and makes us sit down together as brothers in Christ, in whom there is neither Jew nor Greek, slave nor free, male nor female, no hierarchy. We are all one in Christ Jesus, all redeemed by his blood, all given the mission of reconciliation. And for many of you, that starts by taking a step to get engaged in the mission. For some of you, it's gonna start on a personal level. Maybe you're in the position of an Onesimus. Maybe you've done wrong and you gotta repent. Even if you felt justified in the wrong that you did. Like, oh, but you know, I'm sure Onesimus felt justified. You've gotta go make it right this weekend. You've got to repent. You say, but it's gonna be costly. I might lose my job. Onesimus could have gotten thrown in prison or worse. If you're in the position of a Philemon and somebody has wronged you, you need to let it go. I'm not saying it'll be easy. There's a spouse you gotta forgive. There's a parent you gotta forgive. There's a business partner you gotta forgive. Here's how you gotta think about it. How gracious has Jesus been to you? Where would your life be without his grace? Can you say like Paul, charge it to my account? Because that's what forgiveness is, isn't it? You did wrong, I pay for it. You know why Paul would say that? Who said that to him? Paul would say in 2 Corinthians 5:21, you see, God made him, Jesus, who knew no sin, to become my sin so that I could be made the righteousness of God in him. Surely it is the truth, he said, that Christ Jesus came into the world to save sinners, of whom I am the chief. I did wrong, put it to my account. And Paul said, if I have received that kind of grace, then surely I am one who has been bought by this blood that I ought to spend my life saying, let me pay for your salvation out of my account. So the question is, how are you treating the Onesimuses in your life? Last thing, would you think for a minute about how crazy the situation was? Paul stumbled onto him in Rome? I mean, Rome was smaller then than it is today, but it was still the largest city in the world. That doesn't just happen. This may be my favorite verse in all of Philemon, verse 15. This perhaps is why he was parted from you for a while, that you might have him back forever. You sense that maybe that's happening with you this weekend? You see, I know, listen, that there are some Onesimuses that are here, that God sent a Paul into your life recently. It wasn't random. That conversation you had, the person that invited you this weekend, the doubts you've been having, the questions, the fears, the pain, none of that stuff is random. That's God pursuing you in Rome. He says, I got a plan for you. I want to use you in my kingdom. I don't want you to just make money. I don't want to give you just a prosperous life. That's boring. I want to use you in my eternal kingdom. That usefulness starts with you repenting and receiving grace, you receiving blessing and then becoming a blessing. Have you started that journey? Have you taken that step? It begins with reception of grace that then turns you into a receptacle and a vehicle of grace.
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0: 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I'm Molly Vidovich. Thanks again for joining us today. We hope you have a fantastic weekend of worship, and we'll see you next week to kick off a new series also talking about the relationships in our lives. That's Monday on Summit Life with J.D. 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
1: This is Shauna on Johnny Erickson Tada Sharing Hope. Perhaps you've heard Johnny talk about her diving accident. Well, here she is today with part of the story that might be new to you.
2: Decades have passed since that fateful day. I dove into shallow water, crunched my neck, then floated helplessly paralyzed, face down in the water. You know, I hardly ever think about that day. It was so long ago. That is, until recently, someone asked a question about it. The other day, a visitor to our Johnny and Friends office asked me, "Johnny, didn't you panic when you were in the water? I mean, you were face down, you were running out of breath. Weren't you frightened?" I had to pause a minute and think back. Did I panic? Was I frightened? Well, strange as it may seem, even though I was helplessly floating face down in the water and unable to right myself, honestly, I had no fear. Although I knew that in the next few seconds, water would flood my lungs, a deep and powerful peace held fear at bay. And I think this is why. Psalm 68, verse 20 says, quote, "Our God is a God who saves. From the sovereign Lord comes escape from death." Now that is a comforting verse, because it infers that our sovereign Lord is an escape artist when it comes to death. Someone once explained it well when he wrote, "All that pertains to deliverance from death, all that prepares for it, all that makes it easy to be born, all that constitutes a rescue from its pains and horrors, all that follows death in a higher and more blessed world, all that makes death final and places us in a condition where death is no more to be dreaded, all this belongs to God. All this is under His control. He only can enable us to bear death. He only can conduct us from a bed of death to a world where we shall never die." Wow. You know, as it turned out, looking back, my sister Kathy, she rescued me in a split second before I began to drown. I mean, isn't that amazing? Yes, God will rescue you, but sometimes it's in the split second. Yes, you will be delivered, but in absolutely no time to spare. Yes, His grace will uphold you, but sometimes it's not ministered until we come to the absolute end of ourselves. In other words, yes, I survived that diving accident, but by the skin of my teeth. Talk about something that refines your faith. Oh, my goodness. And it is why to this day Psalm 18 means so much to me, where it says, "The cords of death entangled me. The torrents of destruction overwhelmed me. The cords of the grave coiled around me. The snares of death confronted me. And in my distress, I called to the Lord. I cried to my God for help. And from His temple, He heard my cry." Only heaven is going to reveal the countless times you and I escape death every day. So thank Him for His sovereign protection over your life, whether broken necks, broken arms, or broken fingernails. God blankets you with His protection, often waiting until the last minute, but His protection is there. And finally, when your time does come to leave this earth for the next, God will provide the same escape. In the meantime, know that your times are in His hands, and that is the safest place to be.
1: 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And if so, well, we want to give you a pamphlet for free. 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

0: God calls us to wholeheartedly live for Him, to love people in the way that is truly centered on others. As we read 1 Corinthians 13, it's a love that bears all things, believes all things, hopes all things, endures all things. Here's Elizabeth Elliot.
1: Love seeks unity and the good of the beloved. This is poles apart from anything that the world knows anything about. The world thinks of love in terms of romance, emotions, warm fuzzies, good feelings, stars and stripes forever, Roman candles going off. And they get married because they fall in love, and they get divorced because they fall out of love. And it hasn't got one single thing to do with the love described in Scripture, which is selfless love, self-giving love, self-sacrificing love. So if I truly love my husband, I have two aims always in mind: unity and his good. Never my own. Are you tempted to say, but what about my needs? Of course we're tempted to say that. But God has made it very clear in his word, we don't have any obligations whatsoever to ourselves. Have you ever heard anybody say, well, you owe it to yourself? You know, you owe it to yourself to do this, especially you middle-aged women, and I'm glad to see there's a few gray heads and white heads here. We're being told this all the time. You've done your job. You did your job now. Now you owe it to yourself to do whatever. Go on a cruise. Go back to school. Get a degree. Learn how to plant pole beans or do underwater macrame or whatever. You owe it to yourself. I can't find a shred of scripture that tells me that I owe myself one single thing. I owe everything to God, and I owe everything to everybody that I'm supposed to be loving. But I don't owe anything to myself. But if I start asking questions like, what about my needs, I'm already in trouble. Because what? The Bible has said, my God shall supply how much of your need? How much? My God shall supply all your need. That's the answer to your question. If you ask the question, what about my needs? The answer is very simple. A mother came to me and she said, what shall I say to my daughter who is going to divorce her husband because he's not meeting all her needs? Well, I said, first thing I'd do would be to ask the poor girl where in the world she ever picked up such a preposterous idea that any man from here to eternity could possibly meet all her needs. I mean, there ain't no such animal. I mean, there isn't a man in the world. And I speak as a woman who has had three husbands. If you don't know the truth, I hasten to tell you, both numbers 1 and 2 are with the Lord. But if I had all three of them simultaneously, they couldn't meet my needs. And that's the truth. Only God can do that. I'm not here to think about my own needs, what my husband is not doing for me, that old George does for Mary. I'm here to think, Lord, how can I respond in such a way as to bind us together in deeper harmony and deeper unity in Jesus Christ? Lord, show me what I can do to make my husband's life easier and pleasanter. You know, I have a lot of ideas about what my husband is supposed to do for me, and I got those ideas straight out of this book. But there isn't a place in this book that says, wives, make sure that your husbands lay down their lives for you as Christ laid down his life for his church. And there isn't a word in this book that says to Lars, make sure your wife obeys you. You know, there's a lot of confusion about those things. Yes, the Bible says, husbands, love your wives as Christ loved the church. And no husband in human history has ever succeeded in doing that perfectly. Yes, the Bible says, wives, submit yourselves to your husbands. And I don't think there's ever been a wife that has done that perfectly. So what have we got? Husband and a wife who are two sinners. two sinners who are supposed to live together and sleep together 365 days a year and get along and love each other. I am responsible for what God says to me. I'm not responsible to make my husband do what God says to him. He has to answer to God for that. I have to answer to God. Have I submitted to him graciously, gladly? And is my object unity and my husband's good? If I cannot answer those two questions honestly, then I don't really love my husband. And I need to pray that God will help me, that he will forgive me for being much more interested in my own good than in his, and for failing to contribute to his benefit and to his blessing. And if I think that my husband is not doing his job as God has outlined, what should I do? Go to him, sit him down, have a talk, confront him? This is what I'm hearing all the time. I mean, this is what modern psychology tells you. You know, you've got to work through this. You've got to talk it out. You've got to lay it all out on the table. There comes a time for confrontation. Now, please don't come to me and say, you mean you don't believe in ever saying anything? You don't believe in any discussion? That's not what I'm saying. But I am saying, go first to God. Pray. Search me, O God, know my heart, try me and know my thoughts, see if there be any wicked way in me, and lead me in the way everlasting. And the chances are very good, I've discovered, probably about 95%, that that very important talk that I was planning in my mind for hours last night is not going to be necessary. Because God is going to reveal things to me that I need to get straightened out. And by the time I get them straightened out, I will have forgotten all about that talk I was going to have with my husband. I'm telling you what I know from my own experience. When I ask God to show me how to seek unity and how to contribute to the harmony and a deepening Christ-like relationship between Lars and me, and how I can best contribute to his blessing, there's usually quite a long list of things that I have to start doing before I can say a word to him. And so that kind of love is a gift and a sacrifice, and it is forgiving and constant and redemptive. A gift, a sacrifice, forgiving, constant, and redemptive. And if you want to know what God's love looks like, read 1 Corinthians 13. 4-8. And one time when I was irritated with my husband, I knew that I needed to reread this passage, and instead of the word love, I inserted the name Elizabeth. Elizabeth is patient. Elizabeth is kind. Elizabeth does not envy, does not boast, is not proud, is not rude, is not self-seeking. Elizabeth is not easily angered. Elizabeth keeps no record of wrongs. And it was just a hideous travesty. Love does not delight in evil, but rejoices with the truth. It always protects, always trusts, always hopes, always perseveres. Love never fails. That's not natural love. This is the love on which the city of God is founded. This is the love by which a Christian family is shaped. So my gift of love is first to my husband. My gift, if I have children, is the gift of myself to my children, and I become a cooperator with God in giving life to a new person. What a mysterious and tremendous privilege it is as human beings to cooperate with God in the bringing into the world of another human soul. What an awesome responsibility. And you singles, again, I remind you, you are cooperators. You are spiritually fruitful, helping to realize and to bring into being the family of God, the family according to God's plan for the world. And in order to cooperate with God, I must align my will with His. I must sacrifice my will as Christ did and say, my life for yours. May God help us to love Him in that way.
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4: All right, thank you very much. And hello again, radio friends. How in the world are you? Everything going all right? I trust so. Bless your heart. Nice to be back with you. Turn with me, if you will, again to this passage in Romans 15 where we're talking about intercessory prayer. Paul says, I beseech you, brethren, for the Lord Jesus Christ's sake and for the love of the Spirit, that ye strive together with me in your prayers to God for me. The last time we got together, we were just walking around in this concept of what it means to learn intercessory prayer. One is to have your own heart free and clean and comfortable with God. I use that word comfortable by design. Many people are ever so slightly uneasy in the presence of God when you start to pray. They love the Lord, they want to go to heaven, they're doing their best to be Christians, but they're not really comfortable when you pray. If you're going to pray for other people, you'll have to spend enough time with God so that you and He are friends, and you're comfortable in His presence. You're not in the front room anymore, you're in the living room or you're in the kitchen, and you're sitting over a cup of coffee together, so to speak, and you're comfortable with Him. And then, beyond that, learn to pray on the basis of God's promises, not your feelings. God answers prayer not primarily because I ask Him to, but because He wants to. It's God's will that our prayers should be answered when we pray according to His perfect purpose. And so learn to pray on the basis of the promises of God. Then what? Get the facts in mind. Learn to pray on the basis of the facts. Because it's one thing to say, Lord, bless John. It's another thing to be able to describe to God what your friend needs. And so here you have, I gave you the illustration of Moses praying for his people who had sinned. And then I gave you the other illustration of the Apostle Paul praying for his kinsmen, his fellow Israelites, that they might be saved. Job, you'll recall, had to learn this. Job exhibited not a little impatience with those so-called comforters that came to talk with him during the days of his affliction. Finally, God spoke to Job. The Lord answered Job out of the whirlwind. And he says, gird up thy loins like a man. I'll demand of thee and answer thou me. Where were you when I laid the foundations of the world? Job said, I've said too much already. He said, I've said too much already. I'm going to lay my hand upon my mouth. So after God got through dealing with Job, then Job said, I have heard of thee by the hearing of the ear, but now mine eye seeth thee. Wherefore I abhor myself and repent in dust and ashes. And after that, the Lord said to Eliphaz, "You better make a sacrifice and confess your sins, and I'll ask Job, my servant Job, shall pray for you." for him will I accept. And so, it says, Eliphaz the Temanite and Bildad the Shuhite and Zophar the Naamathite went and did according as the Lord commanded them, and the Lord also accepted Job's prayer. And the Lord turned the captivity of Job. That means his circumstances began to change. That's what that means. Job's circumstances began to change when he prayed for his friends. So you have intercessory prayer that gets under the burden of somebody else's need and takes the responsibility upon yourself for the purpose of bringing it to God. Intercessory prayer. Have you learned anything about that, dear friends? I think much of our praying is pretty shallow and sporadic when we come to consider it at this level. I have to say that of myself. I think of how I pray at family prayers at night after the dinner is over and we get the Bible or the Daily Light, which has scripture passages or whatever we're using at the time. And I'll thank God for his care, and I'll ask him to bless the folk who are present. I generally name them, whoever members of the family or friends are present. And then I reach out across the miles, and I'll say, Lord, bless this one and that one and the other one. And then we wind up with the Lord's Prayer, and that's that. And I often think, as I just meditate on these things, I would be real smart if I would improve my praying by being a little more factual, and if I would have something specific about which to pray for these people. As a matter of fact, I've tried to work on that from time to time. I don't know if the family has noticed it, but I have in any case, and I guess the Lord has too. Have something specific about which to pray so that your prayers aren't just routine. We are creatures of habit. When I was a little boy, I could tell you exactly what my father was going to say next in his evening prayer, because it was a set form. He was sincere, but that was just how it was going to be, you know. Well, intercessory prayer. Get comfortable with God, pray on the basis of his promises, and then get some facts about which you can pray, and then get under the load, under the burden, under the responsibility of the person. If it's a burden of sorrow, help to bear it. If it's a burden of guilt, help to share it. If it's a burden of need, help to fill the need. Get under it and do something about it. Talking about meeting the need, years ago, I was called to a city out in the west somewhere. I don't know where it was anymore. To tell you the truth, I think it was up in Wyoming or some one of those the western states. I was president of Youth for Christ, and this particular local group were in great trouble because they'd run up some debts, and they didn't have money to pay their debts, and the whole operation was in danger of collapsing, and so they sent a hurry-up call to Cook, and I went on out, and I gathered the committee together and talked with them, and we had some fellowship together, and we gathered some friends of the work for a little luncheon occasion. And I gave them a challenge from the Word of God. And then the chairman of the group decided to inform me as to how serious the situation was. And he got up and he said, well, now, Brother Cook, we're here. And I just want to let everybody, including you, know that we're in real trouble. We owe this many dollars to this person and this many dollars to that and this much rent and that much advertising and so on. He added, and we're behind in the salary of our young leader here. And he said, we're in trouble. We don't know what to do. Well, I gave them a challenge from the Word of God. Then I said, now, fellas, let's pray. Let's seek God about this. Let's really get down and pray. And so the urgency of the occasion settled in upon them, and we had a very good time of prayer. As a matter of fact, right in the middle of it, I gave an invitation, asked if there's anybody there out of fellowship with God, and two or three were, and we sort of helped them along so that they could get right with the Lord. Now, as the prayer meeting went on, I did a little mental arithmetic. You're not supposed to look around when you're praying, but then I did. And I just mentally totted up in my mind the net worth of people about whom I knew. I didn't know all of the folk in the room, but I knew some of them. And so I just added up the net worth of people whom I knew in that room, and it came to quite a tidy sum, I assure you. And as I did that, a thought flashed into my mind that was really was exceedingly bold, but it proved that the Lord was leading later on. So when the prayer meeting ended and we got up off our knees, I once again addressed the meeting, and I told them what I'd done. I said, "Fellas, while you were praying, I just sort of added up the net worth of some of the people whom I know in this room, and it came to quite an impressive figure." And I said, "The Lord whispered to my heart that there's enough money in the room right here to meet this need. Why don't you get busy and do something about it?" Well, there was a stunned silence, as you can understand. And then one man got up. He said, "Well," he said, "I think I could give $100. And somebody else got up. He said, "I think I could give $500. And somebody else got up. He said, "I think I could give $300. And before a few moments had passed, that entire obligation had been wiped out because people prayed and then did something about it. The secret of intercessory prayer, it seems to me, is, let me tick these off for you once again. First, get comfortable with God. That is to say, let your heart be cleansed, your motives be purified, and your relationship with God one that is cordial, where you feel at ease in His presence. Second, get the Word of God as the basis of your praying, promises, not feelings. Third, get the facts so you know what you're talking about to God. Fourth, get under the responsibility of it. Make it your own burden, whatever it is. And so fifth, what I've been telling you, do what is the logical thing to do when you get up off your knees. Every time you pray, there will always be one step of obedience that you can take. Have you learned that yet? Whenever you pray about any situation, there will always be, in answer to prayer, one step of positive obedience that you can take. Do it, and God will lead you on. Well do we sing, "Trust and obey, for there's no other way to be happy in Jesus but to trust and obey. First commit the matter to Him, second obey the promptings of the blessed Spirit of God." How many times I've had to be grateful for God's promptings when I prayed. Whether it would be standing on a sidewalk outside of a Los Angeles hotel saying, "Oh God, I've got to raise money for this organization, but I don't know where to go." This would have been back in 1948 or 49, the beginning of 49 it was. And I would say, "Oh God, I don't know where to go. Lead me somewhere." And the next step I took was toward the coffee shop inside the hotel. I thought to myself, well, a man can always drink coffee if he can't do anything else. And I found in the coffee shop people who spent the rest of the day taking me around and introducing me to folk who could help. I prayed earnestly one night that God would use me as I went to minister to my little congregation in an Illinois town. And just as I came out of the house, I had the impulse, just as I got through praying, I had the impulse, go see so-and-so. And I had a little argument with God as I stood there on the sidewalk in front of the parsonage. "Well, God, you know I have to go to prayer meeting. I have to get ready. I have to get the meeting ready. I have to be sure that everything is all set." And still there was this impulse, go see so-and-so. And so I turned on my heel and went up the street 3 blocks and turned right and went up a block and a half and turned right again into an apartment complex. And when I greeted these people, I found them in the midst of packing boxes. The whole place was filled with packing boxes. And I said, "What in the world is happening?" There was a half-eaten can of pork and beans standing on one of the packing boxes and a half a quart of milk. That had been their supper, cold canned beans and a glass of milk, and they were busy packing. And I said, "What's happened?" And they said, "Oh, he's being transferred down to Missouri. He's going to be the manager of a store down there. We're transferred. We're moving in the morning." I said, "Have you thought anything about giving your heart to Jesus like we talked the last time?" And they said, "Oh, yes, we've thought about it." I said, "Would you like to do it now?" They said, "Oh, yes, we would." And so we knelt there among the packing boxes, and they gave their heart to Jesus. I've never seen them from that day to this, but I know I'll meet them in heaven. When you pray, there's always something next that you can do. It's a great lesson to learn. Dear Father, we pray thy blessing upon us today. Make us good intercessors and good obeyers. I pray in Jesus' name, amen. Till I meet you once again by way of radio, walk with the King today and be a blessing.
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6: Welcome to Bible Q&A with John MacArthur, Bible teacher and author of the best-selling MacArthur New Testament Commentary Series. This is Denny Nugent, and I have today's question from Chapter 7 of the book of Hebrews. It has some fascinating, even mysterious things to say about the Old Testament priest named Melchizedek. He's called Priest of the Most High God, King of Righteousness, and King of Salem. John, tell us about this man, and why is Jesus compared to him?
7: Well, Denny, this is kind of a mystery man in the Bible, and it's good to get a clear understanding of the role of Melchizedek and why he is analogous to the Lord Jesus Christ. The Levitical priesthood, you remember, the one that passed from Aaron on, was hereditary. But the priesthood of Melchizedek was not. He just appears out of nowhere and is identified in the book of Genesis as a priest of the Most High God. And further, as a king of righteousness and a king of Salem, or ancient Jerusalem. There's nothing about his parents, so that we know nothing about his origin. That was irrelevant to his priesthood because he didn't inherit it from some ancestors. He did have a mother and a father, of course, but the fact that they're not named and there's no genealogy of this man is somewhat analogous to Christ, who appears sort of out of nowhere and doesn't receive his priestly right by being a part of any priestly line. There is no record of Melchizedek's birth or death. He just appears and then disappears, in contrast to the fact that we know the lineage of Aaron, his beginning and his end. Melchizedek is not a pre-incarnate Christ, but he's similar to Christ in that he had an independent, universal, royal, righteous, peaceful, and unique priesthood.
6: All right, thanks, John. 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
9: A left-wing veterans group is suing the Trump administration after the Department of Veteran Affairs reinstated restrictions on taxpayer-funded abortions. Under the Biden administration, the VA had begun providing abortions in cases of rape, incest, or claimed health concerns. The Trump administration reversed that policy, arguing that federal law does not authorize the VA to fund or perform abortions. Make no mistake, our nation's veterans are heroes. They deserve excellent medical care, support, and the gratitude of the nation. But intentionally ending the life of an innocent child is not health care. Honoring their service to our nation does not require the taxpayer funding of their abortions. And taxpayers should never be forced to fund abortion.
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15: Many of us handle hard times better than good ones. We're almost more comfortable with struggle than with rest, with mourning rather than joy. Strange, isn't it? But Chuck Swindoll says there's a reason for that, and a remedy. Today on Insight for Living, Chuck shows us why God doesn't just want to heal your pain, He wants to transform it into something you'll carry forward with gratitude. Teaching from Esther chapter 9, Chuck titled his message, After the Ache, Celebrate.
16: But I read verses 17, 18, and 19. I read about a people who decided, let's name this day a day for a holiday. Let's call it Purim. All this annihilation of the enemies was done on the 13th day of the month Adar, and on the 14th day, they rested, of course. They made it a day of feasting and rejoicing. How appropriate. The Jews who were in Susa assembled on the 13th and the 14th day of the same month. They rested on the 15th day. Took them a little longer to kill their enemies. And they made it a day of feasting and rejoicing. How appropriate. How good. Therefore, the Jews of the rural areas who live in the rural towns make the 14th day of the month Adar a holiday for rejoicing and feasting and sending portions of food to one another. It reminds me of the spontaneous celebration that occurred shortly after Jamestown and Plymouth. When after enduring the bitterness of winter, the early forefathers of our great country decided to kill a few wild turkeys and in primitive kind of ovens to bake fine cakes and pies and to pull from the land some of the produce and from the sea some of the fish and have a feast and to celebrate a giving of thanks to God for surviving the awful winters of the past. It wasn't official until the governor of Massachusetts made it official in their New England. But until then, it was a spontaneous celebration of praise. It was their Purim. Those in the old country said, you will never make it. You will regret it. And it was their thanksgiving to God for changing their sorrow into joy. It becomes official at verse 20, down through verse 28. And how significant these words appear. Mordecai, whom I believe wrote the book of Esther, recorded these events, and he sent letters to all the Jews who were in all the provinces of King Ahasuerus, both near and far. Now, take notice of several things in this present time. First of all, notice the date of the celebration. Obliging them to celebrate the 14th day of the month and the 15th day of the same month annually. So it was to be an annual holiday. Two holidays, really, the 13th and the 14th. Next, notice the reason for the holiday. Because on those days, the Jews rid themselves of their enemies. And it was a month which was turned for them from sorrow into gladness, from mourning into a holiday. You see, they had already planned who would be buried where and who would die and how. I mean, the families had perhaps rehearsed it in their mind over the dinner table. They knew it was coming until God intervened. And now they chose the very days when they would have been annihilated and exterminated. And they turned those days from sadness and mourning to rejoicing and celebration. It was to acknowledge the change of events. That's the reason for this time of celebration. Look at the expression of it. 22 continues, that they should make them days of feasting and rejoicing and sending portions of food to one another and gifts to the poor. This is all being written into the record. This is the way it will be for the Jews from henceforth. Then the name of the holiday. Thus the Jews undertook what they had started to do and what Mordecai had written to them. For Haman, the son of Hammedatha, the Agagite, the adversary of all the Jews, had schemed against them to destroy them and had cast Pur, that is the lot, to disturb them and to destroy them. And when it came to the king's attention, he commanded by letter that his wicked scheme, which he had devised against the Jews, should return on his own head and that he and his son should be hanged on the gallows. Therefore, call these days Purim, after the name of Pur. And because of the instructions in this letter, both what they had seen in this regard and what had happened to them, let it be written. The custom was to take place annually. The Jews established and made a custom for themselves and for their descendants, for all who allied themselves with them. Look at this, so that they should not fail to mourn. No, to celebrate. To celebrate 2 days according to their regulation and according to their appointed time annually. Ask many people what the book of Esther represents. They will tell you it's a book of tragedy. Now, I don't read tragedy in Esther. They will tell you it's the early Holocaust. There's no Holocaust in Esther. There's a threat of a Holocaust. Do you know this is the only book the Jews can turn to find a roots for their holidays of Purim? Do you know when they still to this day read from the scrolls of Esther that little children and young adults and old alike, when the name Haman is mentioned, they pound on their desks and they pound on tables and even with shoes, they pound on pieces of wood, boo and hiss. And then others, when they announce Mordecai and Esther, they cheer and they shout voices with the voices of joy in honor of Esther. It's a reenactment of the story of triumph. It's called Purim. Look at 28. Here's the purpose. So these days were to be remembered and celebrated throughout every generation. And by the way, it's still going on. Every family, every province, and every city. And these days of Purim were not to fail from among the Jews, or their memory fade from their descendants. There it is. You know, in two or three generations, nobody would have remembered Purim. Oh, only a few. But it's like talking to today's generation about the difficulties of World War II. And they listen. They smile a bit or cock their head to the side, and they have no memory of what many of us call the Great War. You know, in another generation, Vietnam will just be a place on the map. There will be no memory. There will be no sense of anguish, no sadness over loss. Even the emotion would be gone if it weren't for the establishment of a celebration. You see, this is the reason many of us appreciate a return to Washington, D.C., a city of memorials and monuments. Don't you love going there? It is one city that has not considered monuments an extravagance. A number of years ago, my daughter and I jogged early one morning in Washington, D.C. It was in the summer. The sun was just coming up. And we ran from our hotel down to the Washington Monument and turned, and along the lagoon to the Lincoln Memorial, and then over and around the Jefferson Memorial, and then back down to the Vietnam Memorial. At each memorial, we slowed our pace, and we talked as we ran together. We rehearsed a bit of the life or a bit of the history that memorial represented. Memorials represent places to stand and to be quiet, to read and to reflect, and to pass on to the next generation the roots of a nation's heritage. They give the past significance because they give the past perspective. Men and women, one of my main fears of life and lifestyle where most of us live, is that we have so few memorials, so few monuments, even mental monuments. Life is lived in the fast lane. Quick decisions, quick money, fast action, strong competition, so little time spent stopping and recording and learning. Have you observed that a divorce can come and sweep across a family and break it and bruise it and life goes right on? That a young woman can get an abortion and those who know cluck their tongues, frown, shake their head, and life goes on. And she later regrets it with words she cannot even utter, but life goes on. And for another, there's a financial reversal and a business fails and life goes on. And still another, there's a death or a heartache or a scandal. And before long, it's swept up in the whirlwind of activity and life goes on. And we're left with the anguish of a memory and so little perspective. You see, in order for there to be perspectives over these things, there must be monuments. There must be memorials. And they must be returned to and learned from and passed on. There must be the Purims in our lives without which we live rootless, fast-lane lives without much significance. And you know the worst part of all? Our children learn less than little, often nothing, from our failures, our brokenness, and our sorrows. If anything, they learn only to hate like we hated and to get revenge like we sought to do, or simply to drink themselves to sleep like so many choose to do. In 29 through 32, at the end of the story, all of it is made official. Queen Esther steps in and writes with full authority along with Mordecai to confirm this letter about Purim. And then the letters are sent to all the Jews in all the provinces, according to verse 30. And they established those days of Purim at their appointed times, just as Mordecai the Jew and Queen Esther had established for them. And the command of Esther, this chapter concludes, establishes these customs for Purim, and it is written in the book. There's a memorial established. There's a holiday for reflection. And to this day, even little children, centuries removed from the days of Esther, take off their shoes and pound on desks to remember the name of Haman. And cheer to the top of their voice as they listen again to the name of Mordecai and the name of Esther. They still learn from the ancient scroll. What is all of this saying? How does it relate to our lives today, pray tell? Well, most of all, I think it's saying all of us, when looking back, can see sadness and remorse and nothing else unless perspective is provided. And I think it is saying unless we provide some kind of perspective, we will do nothing but sigh and grieve over our past. In light of that, I have a suggestion and I have a warning. My suggestion is this, that each one of us raise up memorials, mental monuments that turn tragedies into triumphs. Each one of us. That we raise up memorials to turn tragedies into triumphs. Webster says, a monument is lasting evidence of something or someone notable. Webster defines memorial serving to preserve remembrance, a commemoration. Think back for a moment to the coming of the boll weevil. All of you are old enough to have a few crop failures, disasters. Think back. Have you built a monument to it? It may be too close and too raw for you to do it today, but don't spend the rest of your life licking your wounds over yesteryear, or you will experience a grim future. What did you learn from it? How did it turn in your life? You can't change it. It's over. Sure, you should have known better. Sure, I could leave you with all kinds of shame on the shoulds and woulds and oughts that I could lay on you, and you could lay on me. But what did you learn from it? You see, it's that's worth passing on to the next generation and the next. Here's the warning. Don't turn the memorial into a shrine. Isn't it strange those who travel in the land of Israel today are told this is a piece of wood from the cross? And this is a piece of wood from the cross. One cynic said, if I gathered up all the wood that was told me to be a piece of the cross, I could have built a battleship. Who cares about a piece of wood from the cross? It isn't in existence. Who needs it? What I need is a memorial, and God's given it in the table, the bread and the cup. That's the memorial of the cross. And he left it as a legacy for people of faith. And every time we sit at the table, children are to understand, sweetheart, the bread represents the body. Honey, this piece of bread is for his body, which was given for, and the juice, this is represents his blood. This is a memorial. And we remember this because he died for us. But it isn't a place to worship. We don't worship the elements. We don't bow before the table where they're served. We worship the memory and the significance, the triumph of the cross. This is what makes Christmas so wonderful. See, the enemy would love that we just do nothing but keep it merry. Just Merry Christmas. The legend is told of the time Satan and his demons were having a Christmas party. As the demonic guests were preparing to depart, one grinned and said to Satan, "Merry Christmas, Your Majesty." At that, Satan replied with a growl, "Yes, keep it merry. If they ever get serious about it, we'll all be in trouble." Get serious about it. It is the birth of the baby. It is the coming of God. It is the intervention of God's presence. Get serious. It is the invitation to take him and own him as Lord, Master. Don't seek to find the site where he was crucified. Don't seek to locate the tomb from which he was raised. They've made them all into shrines. You need the Savior. Really, what I offer today is an answer to the ache of life. An answer to the Hamans whose shadows have crossed your lives and to the would-have-been holocausts that would have devastated your existence. I suggest you make a memorial out of it. And the lessons you learned from it that have turned you into a person God wanted you to be, those are the things to pass on and on and on. I don't know what all of this says to anyone else, but it says a whale of a lot to me. It says, I'm grateful for a book that has recorded the whole story that hasn't quite yet ended. It will next time. But it's a story of triumph that grew out of tragedy, ecstasy out of agony, celebration out of an ache. When they nailed him on a cross, I imagine that night a lot of them got drunk. I'm sure they toasted one another with triumphal words. I'm sure the empty-headed fools that ran the government thought, another crazy gone from us. Finally got rid of that headache. In the eerie hours of the morning, 3 days later, there was the beginning of a celebration. And that's a message we return to every Easter because God gave us a memorial. My question to you is, how long will you stay at the ache and the heartache and the brokenness of your pain?

0: rotary dial phones, cassette tapes, fax machines. It's fair to say that all of these are almost obsolete. But what about Christianity?
1: There are a growing number of people who boldly and quite unashamedly assert that the teaching of Jesus Christ and that of his apostles given 2,000 years ago is not relevant to present day conditions, that such teaching is out of date and that we should ignore it.
0: Billy Graham knew that simply isn't true.
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0: 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We can help. 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We're the Billy Graham Evangelistic Association.
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6: Let us run with endurance the race that is set before us. Looking to Jesus, the founder and perfecter of our faith. Believers in Christ have a whole new life, a life with new desires that God satisfies deeply as we walk in His light. Today, more reasons why Christians are indeed children of an awesome God. Stay with us. From the Moody Church in Chicago, this is Running to Win with Dr. Erwin Lutzer, whose clear teaching helps us make it across the finish line. Pastor Lutzer, many Christians struggle with the tyranny of sin. Do Paul's writings in Romans 8 give us hope that we can be free from the temptations around us?
7: Well, the answer is yes, and the reason is because God gave us resources in Christ. But you know, Dave, those resources have to be accessed. And part of that is intentional obedience to God, intentional discipline, by which we are able to participate in all that God has done for us. That's why I believe so deeply that the book I'm holding in my hands, a book entitled The Pursuit of Holiness by Jerry Bridges, is going to be of such great help to people. It will break down all of the excuses we have for a holy life. It will help us to understand that holiness is actually something that should be pursued by every Christian. It demystifies holiness, if I can put it that way, and helps us realize that when the Bible says, "Be ye holy, for I am holy," God gives us the resources to obey that command. And at the end of this message, I'm going to be giving you some contact info as to how this resource can be yours. For now, let us listen.
8: You see, what God is saying is that when you are in Christ, there is a new law that delivers you from all of the things that the folks who are in Adam have to do. You do not have to give in to the devil. You do not have to fall into the same temptation over and over again. There are resources that have been given to you. Now, it is true that when we are Christians, God disciplines us and deals with us. You know, when the sons of Noah were there in the ark, did that mean that they were perfect? No. Did that mean that they always got along? No. They probably had to ask forgiveness for themselves and perhaps in relationship to their father. It could well be that Even God was disciplining them in the ark, but they were saved from the wrath of God. They were saved so far as God's anger was concerned. We could say that in that ark, there was no condemnation because they were there by God's good hand. And so the Apostle Paul says that there is now another principle that enables us to live differently, but we're all living within the ark. There is no condemnation to them who are in Christ Jesus. We have a brand new identity. The implications are overwhelming. We're going to learn in this series of messages that because you are in Christ, you're going to inherit everything that Jesus has. It is going to boggle your mind. You're going to say, this is too good to be true. Notice also that we have a new focus. Actually, verses 3 and 4 explain, by the way, why we are free from the law of sin and death, because God did through Christ what the law couldn't do. That's basically verses 3 and 4. But you'll notice in verse 5, those who live according to the flesh, and the flesh now isn't the body. There's nothing wrong with the body. The body is neutral. I can take this pen out of my pocket and I can write a check and help somebody, or I can write a very awful letter and destroy somebody. The pen is neutral. The body is neutral. The flesh has a reference to that old nature, the principle, the propensity that you and I have to satisfy all of our lusts and desires outside of the purity and the holiness of God and His will. So what he's saying is that all those who are in Adam are in the flesh. For those who live according to the flesh set their mind on the things of the flesh, but those who live according to the Spirit set their minds on the things of the Spirit. To set your mind on the flesh is death, but to set the mind on the Spirit is life and peace. This is striking. For the mind that is set on the flesh is hostile to God. It does not submit to God's law, and it cannot. Those who are in the flesh cannot please God. Wow. What he's saying is, as long as you're in Adam, and you've never received Christ as Savior, so that you are in Christ, you absolutely can't please God, even though you may do many good things. Because good things done by human beings are tainted still with sin and wrong motives. Those who are in Adam in the flesh cannot please God. Well, how do you begin to set your mind on the spiritual things? You can't do that unless God creates a new nature within you to give you the desire to do it. We are all basically desire driven, no question about that. We do ultimately what we think is best for us. And that may be true of Christians and non-Christians. That's a separate topic, actually, except to say this, that the people who are in Adam will always choose for themselves. They may use God, but they will never really love God, because God has to create that love within our hearts. We do not have it naturally. Do you see, by the way, how utterly foolish it is for someone to think that they are a Christian simply because they go to church? You talk to somebody and you say, now, are you a Christian? And they'll say, oh yeah, I attend such and such a church and we go there. Well, that's interesting. So that makes you a Christian? How does going to church change your desires so that you are no longer focused on the flesh, but focused on the things of the Spirit? It can't do it. Now, we go to church so that we might learn how to be in Christ and to grow in Christ, but simply going to church doesn't do it. It would be like a tiger who wakes up some morning and says, from now on, I'm not going to love meat anymore. I am going to decide that I am going to love hay. And so he wakes up saying, why can't I love hay? His nature won't let him love it. The only way a tiger can love hay is if you changed his nature, his very nature as a tiger, and turned him into a calf. Now he can love hay. You cannot set your mind on the things of the Spirit if you're still in the flesh. What does Paul say? It cannot be done. It just can't be. And going to church in itself doesn't do it. There was an evangelist back in the 1920s whose name was Billy Sunday. Billy Sunday played for the Chicago White Sox and at one time, and he became an evangelist, and he loved to hop around. I have in my study a letter sent to me by a woman who was here shortly after the church was dedicated, where Billy Sunday preached, and apparently he hopped from this platform to the other platform by not using the stairs. He was very active in his preaching. And his funeral was here, by the way. But Billy Sunday used to say that going to church will no more make you a Christian than pushing a wheelbarrow into a garage will make it into a car. And that's right. You don't change the nature of a wheelbarrow because it's in the garage. Something has to happen within you. If any man be in Christ, he is a new creation, the Apostle Paul says. So we have a brand new identity. We are in Christ, and we're going to study what that means in the rest of this wonderful, transforming chapter. We have a brand new focus. We begin now to focus on the things of the Spirit and not just the things of the flesh. But we also have a new companion. The Apostle Paul, I think, uses the word Holy Spirit or Spirit about 15 or 20 times in this chapter. But let's be introduced to him this morning very, very briefly. You'll notice he says in verse 9, "You, however, are not in the flesh, but in the Spirit, if in fact the Spirit of God dwells in you. Anyone who does not have the Spirit of Christ doesn't belong to him." Spirit of Christ, of course, is the Holy Spirit. "But if Christ is in you, although the body is dead because of sin," you'll notice he doesn't say flesh. Remember I told you that when you read this chapter, you're overwhelmed by its accuracy? Paul says the body is dead because of sin, but the Spirit is life. Here's the thing. When you receive Christ as Savior, your spirit is renewed. That's why it can go to heaven even though your body goes to the grave. But the body is not renewed. You die of cancer, you die of old age, you die of 100 different ways. The body is not renewed. But the Spirit is renewed. But the Holy Spirit who renews your spirit is the same Holy Spirit who will someday quicken or raise your body from the dead. The Spirit is life because of righteousness. Verse 11, "If the Spirit of him who raised Jesus from the dead dwells in you, he who raised Christ from the dead will also give life to your mortal bodies," you see. He's talking about the fact that Jesus was raised, your body will be raised. Because even after you accept Christ, your body still is full of disease and old age and all those other things that lead you to the grave. But your spirit within is renewed. If any man be in Christ, he is a new creation. Well, as I told you last week, I always find so much more to say than time to say it. But I would like to give you some summary statements that we'll leave here that will make us today invigorated and given hope. Very quickly, first, being in Christ means that we are in a world, in a sphere of safety, of security, and there is no condemnation from God. Wow. Remember this, Noah, when he went into the ark, God, the Bible says, closed the door. Why did God close the door? Why didn't he just say, "Hey, Noah, look, when you got the whole thing built, turn out the lights and close the door behind you"? God did it. God says, "This is a door that's locked from the outside. This is a door that you can't get out of. This is a door that is secure. And with all those who are in the ark, there is no judgment, no final judgment, no condemnation. And I will close the door to make sure it is there." Some of you are believers, but you're struggling with the whole issue of assurance. That'll be dealt with also today somewhat and in future messages. What it's also going to mean, this business of being in Christ, it's just going to boggle our minds. We're going to discover that all the wealth that Jesus has is ours. And not only that, the same love that the Father has for the Son, He loves us with the same love because we are in Christ. Safety, security, certainty, and it'll carry you all the way to heaven. Second, to be in Christ is the answer to guilt. You see, there is therefore now no condemnation. Now we condemn ourselves. As I mentioned, as Christians, we sometimes have to deeply repent, but we do so within the ark, so to speak. There is no condemnation to them which are in Christ. God has legally acquitted us of all of the crimes that we've committed against Him. And much of the condemnation is brought on by ourselves. Satan loves to use our memories. He says, Abraham, remember the lie that you told. And he says, David, you remember Bathsheba? And he says, Peter, do you remember the rooster? And he says to Paul, you remember you were consenting to the death of Stephen, remember that? And he says to a young mother today, remember that abortion. And to a man, remember the marriage you wrecked. My friend, after we've done all that we can to ask forgiveness of those whom we have wronged, after we've done all that we can and admitted our own sin specifically in God's presence within the ark, there comes a time when we simply have to say, God's grace is greater than our sins, and there is no condemnation to them who are in Christ Jesus. Wow. Finally, would you remember that the gospel is really God's ability to take something evil and in return give us something good? What is the gospel? The gospel is simply to say, Jesus, as Luther did, Jesus, I am thy sin, and thou art my righteousness. That's the gospel. I today am Jesus Christ's sin, but He is my righteousness. You say, well, Pastor Luther, how do we get into Christ? You described in Adam, in Christ. How do we do it? Well, in the newspaper a couple of years ago, there was an article by a man by the name of Bill, who was 67 years old. Interesting age, 67 years old. He has given more than 100 pints of blood in his lifetime. Sure, he saved the lives of many, many people because of his generosity. Somebody said, why did you do it? He said these words, and I'll quote him directly. When that final whistle blows and God asks, what did you do? I'll say, well, I gave 100 pints of blood. And then he said with a bit of a laugh, that ought to get me in. Tragic. He's trusting the wrong blood. This morning I could hardly hold back the tears as I read in Romans 5 and reminded myself of these words. Having been justified by His blood, we are saved from wrath through Him. The blood of Christ, symbolizing, of course, His death for us and the sacrifice He made. We are justified by that blood. You know, sometimes when soloists and musicians write songs, they are inspired. Maybe not like the Bible is, but what inspiration came upon Charles Wesley when he wrote these amazing words? And can it be that I should gain an interest in my Savior's blood? Died He for me who caused His pain, for me who Him to death pursued? Amazing love, how can it be that Thou, my God, shouldst die for me? And then the last stanza is, no condemnation now I dread.
7: Jesus and all in him is mine, alive in him my living head, and clothed in righteousness divine. Two categories of people are going to be singing this hymn in just a moment. Those of you who have trusted Christ, I pray that you will sing it with a sense of worship, enthusiasm, and joy, the likes of which maybe you've not had in a long while. Those of you who have never trusted Christ as Savior, why don't you sing it as your prayer and say, I receive the Christ about whom I sing. I trust him. I trust his sacrifice that I might be in Christ, for there is no condemnation to them who are in Christ. Well, my friend, this is Pastor Lutzer. I want to just mention this to you, that when it comes to the Christian life, we must understand that on the one hand, there's no condemnation to them who are in Jesus Christ. But on the other hand, we are also commanded to pursue holiness, because it is in that pursuit that we begin to enter into all that God has prepared for us. And that is done by intentional obedience and intentional discipline. So God does his part, but we have to do our part. And a desire for holiness is actually birthed in our hearts when we receive Jesus Christ as Savior. You say, well, Pastor Lutzer, how do I put all of this together? Well, the resource that I'm holding entitled The Pursuit of Holiness by Jerry Bridges is going to help you do just that. We're making it available for a gift of any amount. Sure hope that you have a pen or pencil handy, because I'd like to give you that contact info. Here's what you can do. 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Once again, right now, go to rtwoffer.com.
6: It's time again for you to ask Pastor Lutzer a question about the Bible or the Christian life. A listener named Pierce got in touch with us, and he wants a book review from Pastor Lutzer. He says, I'm concerned about Dan Brown's The Lost Symbol. Brown talks about Freemasonry and seems to include many Gnostic ideas in his book. What do you think about his views?
9: Well, that, of course, is a long story. Thank you so much for asking me about it. Just the other day in an airport, I saw the book for sale, The Lost Symbol. I didn't buy a copy, and I don't intend to read it, but one of the books by Dan Brown that I did read is, of course, The Da Vinci Code. As a matter of fact, I wrote a book against The Da Vinci Code entitled The Da Vinci Deception. So I'm well aware of the way in which he promotes his ideas. Now, even though I've not read The Lost Symbol, I can tell you in advance that what Dan Brown probably does is to use some ancient documents and give them credibility. That's, of course, what he did in The Da Vinci Code. In fact, he gave the Gnostic Gospels so much credibility, more credibility than those of the New Testament. The second thing that he will do is to read into those documents things that aren't even there and make assumptions. He will have dots that seem to connect, even though there is no real connection. And then what he does is, of course, spin a very wonderful, exciting story. So we must be very careful. A word about the Gnostic Gospels. The Gnostic Gospels were written by people who believed that they could harmonize Greek mythology and Greek philosophy with Christianity. In order to give their ideas credibility, they wrote their documents attributing them to the apostles. So you get the Gospel of Thomas and the Gospel of Philip. But everyone knows that they're fraudulent documents. And if you've ever read them, you'll understand why we know that they are fraudulent. They have no such things as the earmarks of actually being historical. Now, for all of those reasons, we need to remember that if we want to find real history, we have to go back to the Bible. And when we do that, we discover in the New Testament stories about Jesus that have all of the marks of being authentic and historical. They're references to times and places and rivers and cities and people. And when you read it, you know that you're reading something that is true. Well, my friend, you may or may not read The Lost Symbol. I have no plans to read it. But this much I know, that the Word of God stands sure, and whatever Dan Brown says must be judged by what the Bible has to say. Have a good day, all day.
6: 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What if you found you're an heir to a fortune and didn't know it? An heir, that's exactly what you are as a child of God. The Bible says the Spirit bears witness with our spirit that we are children of God. And if children, then heirs, joint heirs with Christ. Next time on Running to Win, we'll continue our series from Romans chapter 8 on the blessings we've been given as children of an awesome God. One key blessing is this: you will sit next to the King. 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
10: My next-door neighbor in our dorm in college always wanted to preach like the evangelist Billy Graham. I mean, he really wanted to preach like Billy Graham. He would record Billy Graham on his radio program, and then he would listen to the recordings over and over again. He would copy everything, including even the inflections of Billy's voice, and then he would watch Billy Graham. He studied his gestures. He'd try to get them down and gesture just when Billy Graham would. He'd hold his Bible like Billy Graham. Now, you're going to think he was really a fanatic, but this really is true. He told me he even counted the words per minute that Billy Graham averaged and tried to get the same pace. Wow, that's a crazy way to approach ministry, huh? Well, it's more common than you might think. I'm Ron Hutchcraft, and I want to have a word with you today about you be you. Now, our word today from the Word of God, one of the most challenging, exciting statements in all of the New Testament, is Ephesians 2:10. This is about you now. For we are God's workmanship, created in Christ Jesus to do good works which God prepared in advance for us to do. Wow. I mean, God has created you as a unique, one-of-a-kind servant, uniquely prepared, uniquely wired by Him for a very unique set of plans which He prepared in advance for you to carry out. Isn't that exciting? The problem comes when we start to compare ourselves with other people. Yeah, you really can't compare yourself because you're a category all by yourself. You might never count the words per minute in somebody's sermon to copy them, but maybe you're looking at someone else God is using, and you're saying, you know, I can't talk like that. I don't know what they know. I'm sort of shy. I'm not that outgoing. You know, I don't have the training they have. I could never serve God like that. I'm not like that person. You're right. You're not like them. Hooray! You weren't meant to be. You were created for works only you can do. I think we should look for models. That's good. And learn from their values and their thinking and their ways of working. But not to become clones. The Mona Lisa is an original. It's priceless. But you could buy a postcard of the Mona Lisa for like 50 cents at the museum. Because copies are cheap. Originals, oh, they're priceless. Don't devalue yourself by copying someone else, trying to be someone else. There's so much in social media that makes us want to do that. But don't do it. This is an awful, unnatural bondage if you're still trying to be like somebody else. You see, everything you need to do what God put you here to do, you have. And all those things you don't have, guess what? You don't need. You've got the right hair. You've got the right height. You've got the right body. You've got the right voice. You've got the right intelligence. You've got the right talents. You've got the right limitations. Even your background. See, God is using your background to make you into that unique servant of His. He's weaving a tapestry and putting into that tapestry the people and the experiences that will make you the man or woman you were designed by Him to be. So be yourself. Relax. Be the person that God made for a unique role that you are destined to fulfill. You compare with somebody else, you'll never get off the ground. You'll try to copy someone else, and you'll never be the person you were created to be. I think you can say, as you look at your life and the plans that God has for it, God, you know what you're doing, and He sure does. Thank Him for making the only you there is. And don't try to be a Christian clone. You're an original. So, you be you.
11: 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Hi, I'm Doug Hutchcraft. 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

0: And welcome to Focal Point. I'm your host, Dave Drewy, and we're glad you've tuned in today. You know, each week we set aside time to answer listener questions that you send us. And today, we've got one that I've wondered about myself. We've all seen videos and heard the stories of guardian angels who miraculously swoop in and save people. But are they real? Do we actually have an angel assigned to watch over us? Well, let's join Focal Point's Executive Director, Jay Wharton, who's getting ready to ask Pastor Mike.
1: Well, thanks, Dave. All right, Pastor Mike, let's jump right into today's question. Do we have guardian angels?
2: Well, yeah, not in the way that most people would make a caricature of that, that you've got this angel that hangs with you all the time throughout your life. I can't say we don't, but the scripture doesn't say that we do. The passage people often think of is Matthew chapter 18 that speaks of us as the little ones, and it says that we have angels that are perceiving the face of God, and the way it's constructed is it says they're angels. So we obviously have angels that are sent to minister to us as Christians in the spiritual realm. And do they trade off? I would think your angel and mine probably want to get bumped to a new assignment at some point. I mean, I can't say. I don't know.
1: My angel never helped me in the outfield. So
2: Well, all I'm telling you is the Bible is not clear, other than there are angelic beings that do serve in the spiritual realm. And you could say part of their job is guarding, I suppose, and protection. We see that in the book of Acts. So is it the same? That's what you're really asking, right? Am I assigned some angel or angels that are always assigned to me? Perhaps. I don't know. The Bible's silent on the matter.
1: Well, what about Hebrews 13, where it talks about people possibly entertaining angels when they're greeting strangers or showing hospitality to strangers?
2: Right.
1: What are we dealing with there?
2: It is certainly a remarkable passage that states things in a very provocative way. You know, you may have entertained angels without knowing it, but you've got to take the context into consideration. The whole point of those first three verses is we should be exercising hospitality. We ought to be reaching out to people outside of our immediate circle of our comfort zone, if you will, and serve others with our homes and with our stuff, and we ought to be expanding our circle of service. Now, I think it's a bit of a play on words, because here he's saying you may be ministering to someone who really is sent to minister to you. I mean, that's how the first chapter of Hebrews sets this up in terms of what angels are there for. They're there to serve us, and now it says, listen, be open to outsiders and strangers, because you may be ministering to a minister. And I say that because that word angelos, that's transliterated angel, is used of several people in the Bible. I mean, it's not just used of angelic class of beings. It's also used of people. It's used of pastors. It's used of ministers. It's used of John the Baptist. It's used of other people that are tangibly present in the physical world that are there to serve others. So the point is, you may be ministered to by ministering to others. You may be helping people that minister to others by ministering to them. Because if you think about true angels, they don't need our hospitality. They don't need our service. And I know people can point back to Genesis, where you have Abraham and Lot, you know, having a meal with these angels, but they're a very unique situation. We're setting up the nation of Israel. I don't think that's the norm today. And I know people out there listening, they may have stories or ideas, but when it comes down to it, Hebrews chapter 13, verses 1 through 3 are there to remind us to broaden our circle of care, look to the interests and the needs of people that we wouldn't normally look to the interests and needs of, and serve them. Because in doing so, we may be serving people that are real servants, servants to us, servants to others.
1: Let's jump back to then, what is the job description of angels? You mentioned briefly that they're messengers, but what are the other things that we can tangibly see in the Bible that tell us the description of the job of angels?
2: Right. Well, primarily, they're there obviously for the glory of God. They serve God. The pictures of God's throne room that are filled with angelic references, right? We see angels there bringing glory to God, worshiping God. In the book of Revelation, chapter 4 and 5, we see angelic beings that are bringing glory to God, singing, all these things that point glory to God. Well, one of the things that they bring glory to God in doing, according to Hebrews chapter 1, is ministering to us who are going to inherit salvation. So they are dispatched to this earth to do some kind of spiritual ministering to us. And remember, as Paul said in Ephesians, it's not really flesh and blood that we struggle or wrestle with, but it's the spiritual forces of evil and darkness. We've got a whole demonic class of fallen angels that are out to destroy us. So there's a kind of a battlefield that we can't see, and we can trust that God has sent his good and elect angels, as the Bible puts it, to minister to us, to protect us, and to defend us, and to keep us from the kind of harm that demonic spirits would want to cause in our lives. Now, a lot of that goes on without us ever knowing about it, without ever seeing. We're never asked to pray to angels or talk to angels. We're obviously called to pray to God and to pray through Christ, you know, in the Spirit for God's good in our lives. And how he does that, through angelic beings or through people in this world, you know, that's not my concern when I pray to God. I pray to God for protection. I pray to God for guidance. I pray to God for provision. And God uses several means to get that done, including angels. Their purpose is to glorify God, but one of the ways they do that is by serving us.
1: Well, that's a great conversation, Pastor Mike. Thank you for that. And we're going to continue this topic with a message you gave from one of your study series called The Ministry of Angels and God's People.
2: There's a lot that takes place in redemptive history from Genesis to Revelation, where God is breaking the rules that he made. God breaks the rules that he makes for some very salvific and revelatory reasons throughout the Bible. They come in rashes throughout the text with Moses and Joshua, Elijah and Elisha, and Christ and the apostles. Normative functioning within the Bible does not see God intruding on the laws that he made or suspending the laws that he's made. What we have throughout the scripture normally is things working within the sphere that they should. But let's look at the most emphatic promise of the Bible from Psalm 91, 11 through 13. For he will command his angels concerning you. This, by the way, is a response to, if we've made the Most High our refuge, if we trust in him, then his response is to care for us, and his response is through the agency in physical care, the agency of angelic beings. For he will command his angels concerning you to guard you in all of your ways. On their hands they will bear you up, lest you strike your foot against a stone, which, by the way, is a passage that Satan quoted to Christ, you might remember, in the temptation. And you will tread on the lion and the adder, the young lion and the serpent you will trample underfoot. If you are one who puts his trust in God, then the situations of danger that may present themselves, if God wants you to thrive and move forward without that danger, his agency in this text is angelic beings to make that happen. Doesn't have to use them, obviously. He's not dependent on them. As Job says, he puts no trust in angelic beings. It's not as though he has to have them, but the pattern in the scripture is that's what he does. Well, let's look at some ways that he does that. There's the text. There's the promise. What do we find in the Bible? Daniel chapter 6, verse 22. You know the context. Jealous Babylonians want to put Daniel out of business, get him off the team. God's not done with him yet. A lot more to go in his ministry and life. In verse number 19, after he gets thrown into the lion's den, the king comes back, the break of day. He arose, he went in haste to the den of lions. Of course, he was bound by the laws that he had made about throwing him in the den because of his prayer. And then it says in verse 20, as he came near the den where Daniel was, he cries out in a tone of anguish. And the king declared, Daniel, servant of the living God, has your God, whom you serve continually, been able to deliver you from the lions? And Daniel said to the king, O king, live forever. My God, underline this, sent his angel and shut the lions' mouths, and they have not harmed me, because I was found blameless before him. I mean, he wouldn't sin. That's not why he was in the lion's den. And also before you, O king, you know that. I've done you no harm. And the king was exceedingly glad, and he commanded that Daniel be taken out of the den. So Daniel was taken up out of the den, and no kind of harm was found on him, because he had trusted in God. Now, I'm going to put this with a question mark behind it, but I'm saying this. It doesn't appear to be that Daniel's in the lion's den seeing angelic beings clasping the mouths of the lions. It is what he assumes to be happening in an unseen reality, because it is a very unexpected outcome for lions not to eat the Jewish man in the lion's den. It is undeniable deliverance that doesn't make sense. It's not what you'd put the odds on, Daniel living through the night. And Daniel's statement, which I'm assuming is something he did not see, it's something he concluded because of the unexpected odds of him surviving in the lion's den. He has an undeniable deliverance of God. He assumes the agency of angels. That's a pattern we're going to find throughout the Bible. And that is that you know, with there's obviously exceptions to that, when something that is unlikely for our, in this case, physical protection takes place, the assumption of the godly man is God dispatched his host to protect me from the harm. And I know some of us have gotten so far away from thinking that way, it almost seems mystical for us to think that way. But here's Daniel saying, hungry lions didn't eat me, what happened? God sent his angel to shut the lions' mouths. Acts 5, this one's a little weirder, but also I would believe something that from the perspective of those around, it was also an unseen kind of reality. Now, look at this from a couple different angles, but there is certainly an ironic twist. Look at verse 17. But the high priest rose up, and all who were with him, that is the party of the Sadducees, and they were filled with jealousy, and they arrested the apostles and put them in public prison. Now, the Sadducees, remember how I taught you to remember this, right? They don't believe in the resurrection. That's why they're sad, you see, right? Okay. The other thing they didn't believe in, they didn't believe in the afterlife. That's why they were always ragging on Christ about the whole, you know, you shouldn't be teaching this because how do these marriages work out if a guy's got all these wives that die? Remember the story, the wife that has all the husbands die. The other thing they didn't believe in, and they're very clear on this, and it says it later in the book of Acts, it underscores, they don't believe in angels. They didn't believe in those things. If I can't see it, I don't believe it. They were empiricists. They were rationalists. Though they were religionists, they didn't believe in angelic beings. It stated as such. That was their theology. So it's ironic that the Sadducees throw the apostles in prison, and look what happens in verse 19. During the night, an angel of the Lord opened the doors of the prison and brought them out and said, go stand in the temple and speak to the people the words of this life. Interesting phrase there. Capital L in the ESV, and I think rightly so. There's a interesting grammatical statement here that Christianity is life, which would be a great sermon theme to talk about. Verse 21. And when they heard this, they entered the temple at daybreak and they began to teach. Right now, he put them in prison so that they wouldn't teach. They were jealous about the crowds that were following him. And God sends them right back out, puts them in the middle of the most populous place in Jerusalem, the Temple Mount there, and they're preaching and everybody's there listening. Now the high priest came, and those who were with him, the Sadducees, who didn't believe in angels, and they called together the council and all the senate of the people of Israel, and they sent to the prison to have them brought. They don't know what's happened yet. And when the officers came, verse 22, and did not find them in the prison, so they returned and they reported it. We found the prison securely locked and the guards standing at the door, but when we opened them, we found no one inside. Now when the captain of the temple and the chief priests heard these words, they were greatly perplexed. Because from their observation, this was an undetectable escape. They didn't see it. It was locked. The guards were there. They were perplexed and wondering, what would this come to? How's this going to turn out? Verse 25. And someone came and told them, look, the men you put in prison are standing in the temple and teaching the people. Here's a deliverance that was totally undetected by the people that know how to keep prisoners in prison with guards. And God uses an angelic being to do something, here's how I described it, that was an inexplicable escape. Don't know how it happened. Don't understand how they didn't see you. You should have seen these guys escape. And yet it was an undeniable deliverance. You don't get out of this jail. This is not a likely thing. Clearly God intervened. How did he intervene? Through the agency of angelic beings to do some things in the physical world that shouldn't work. Opening locked doors, getting past guards that should see you. You get past guards that should see you. The doors that should be locked are somehow unlocked. You get out, inexplicable escape beyond, you know, the norm, and the people didn't see anything. There was no flash of lights. There was no winged cherubs coming down. This was just, you got out, shouldn't have got out. God's angelic messengers got it done. That, I think, is a pattern that's worth noting, because there are things that we can connect with in our lives that seem out of the realm of what would be normal or expected or predictable, and yet God clearly did something providentially to do what was unlikely. And we can see, I think, rightly so, the pattern driving us to perhaps conclude God has invoked and engaged and enlisted angelic beings to help get it done. Number three, amid war. In the middle of war, we see angelic protection in the Bible on a couple of occasions. The most classic, which we have looked at, but it'd be worth looking at again, 2 Kings chapter 6, verse 16. This is Elisha now, not Elijah. Let's start way up at verse 8. 2 Kings chapter 6, verse 8. Once when the king of Syria, which was Ben-Hadad, at that point, was warring against Israel. He took counsel with his servants, saying, at such and such a place shall be my camp. But the man of God sent word to the king of Israel, who was Joram at that point, hey, beware that you do not pass this place, for the Syrians are going down there. And the king of Israel sent to that place about which the man of God told him. Thus he used to warn him, so that he saved himself there more than once or twice. Kept happening. And the mind of the king of Syria, Ben-Hadad, was greatly troubled because of this thing. I don't get it. What's going on? He calls his servants together and he says, will you not show me who of us is for the king of Israel? Where's the traitor? Where's the mole, the snitch, right? There's somebody's got to be telling these people this. They keep outsmarting us. And one of his servants said, none, O my lord, O king, but it's Elisha, the prophet, who is in Israel. He tells the king of Israel the words that you speak in your bedroom, which no one hears and no one bugs, you know, your bedroom. And he said, go and see where he is, that I may send and seize him. And it was told, behold, he's in Dothan. Well, let's get him then, verse 14. So he went there with horses and chariots and a great army, and they came by night, total overkill, big army, didn't need it to get one guy and his servant, right? And they surrounded the city. And when the servant of the man of God rose early in the morning, he went out, and behold, an army with horses and chariots was all around the city. And the servant said, alas, my master, what shall we do? And he said, do not be afraid, for those who are with us are more than those who are with them. God knew, and Elisha knew, that God wasn't done with Elisha yet. And Elisha prayed and said, O Lord, please open his eyes that he may see. So the Lord opened his eyes, opened the eyes of the young man, his servant, and he saw, and behold, the mountain was full of horses and chariots of fire all around Elisha. And when the Syrians came down against him, Elisha prayed to the Lord, please strike this people with blindness. So he struck them with blindness in accordance with the prayer of Elisha. Now I understand Elisha and Elijah, their ministries are peppered, much like Joshua and Moses, with miraculous events. Out of the less than 100 miraculous events that take place in the Bible, somewhere around 90, most of them occur between Joshua and Moses, Elijah and Elisha, and Christ and the apostles. And here's a rash of miraculous things. So here is what you wouldn't normally get. And that is a look behind the scenes given to his servant to see what's going on, which they wouldn't normally see, but it's happening all the time. And that is the underdog wins, and the underdog wins sometimes in ways that everybody says is not possible. Now, there are miraculous wins that the army of Israel has, but oftentimes it's four Philistines against one Israelite. That's the ratio. And they end up winning. Why? Because we say God providentially help them win and help their sword go in the right place, help their slingshots hit the right target. Well, how does that work? According to this text, there is the agency of angelic beings that are involved. There is unseen protection. And in this case, it was miraculously and temporarily made visible, which just happens to be what we'd expect if you're hanging out with Elijah or Elisha, but doesn't happen if you're hanging out with me, right? So what, do you get it? What's the point? This is not something that's unique, that God sends protection. That's the promise of the Bible. The point is, you don't get to see it. And I'm not the miracle worker to show it to you. But we should just assume it to be so. And like everything that we don't see that is eternal, Paul said, we just ought to expect this is going on all the time, at least sent out to minister to those who will inherit salvation. If you're not a Christian, it doesn't apply. But if you are a Christian, you should expect this. Whenever there's visible deliverance, do you see the pattern? Visible deliverance, I'm assuming God's pattern is to use the agency of angelic beings to get the deliverance done in warfare, in trial, in persecution, right? Let's end with a warning. Don't become obsessed with angels. They're present. They're sent out to help me. There's help in my life that I see. I want to connect the dots. I want to see him. I want to meet him. I want to talk to an angel. Let's get into angels. Don't become obsessed with angels. Here's one reason why, letter A, real quick, because infatuation with angels is a symptom of heresy in the Bible. I'll just read it for you, Colossians 2, 18 and 19. It says, there are those who insist on asceticism, right? That's one group of people. And there are people that worship angels. And then, this is connected to that, they go into detail about visions. They're puffed up without reason by a sensuous mind, not holding fast to the head, who is Christ, nourished and knit together the joints and ligaments that grow into the growth that is from God. The point is, our focus is on Christ. Our obsession is not on angels. That should be our focus. Our focus is on Christ. Our obsession

0: words of the book, worship God. So they don't want us getting infatuated with them. They don't want us doing that. It's a sign of heresy. And then lastly, interestingly enough, according to 1 Corinthians chapter 6, we are going to have some kind of leadership over their lives. And that's a tough passage. But apparently, in the chiding of the church at Corinth, why they couldn't solve their own disputes and they were litigating their civil matters with the secular courts, he says, don't you know we're going to judge the world? And then he says in verse 3, don't you know we're going to judge angels one day? Now, whatever that means, perhaps in light of Ephesians, which says we are seated with Christ in heavenly places, we have a position. It's unthinkable in our minds, but we are really positionally superior to angels. So don't get infatuated with them. In one sense, you need to get yourself in perspective as sons of the King, as redeemed human beings. We are in a privileged place that will outshine angelic beings in the next life. And I'm not saying to diss them. You ought to admire their work, respect them. They're certainly more powerful than we are. They got a lot of advantages to us, but in God's economy, we're going to lead them. We're not going to be bowing down to worship them. So don't get obsessed with angels.
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0: chapter 1, verse 17 says, "Now the Lord provided a huge fish to swallow Jonah, and Jonah was in the belly of the fish 3 days and three nights. Jonah went from fleeing from God to crying out to him. From inside the fish, Jonah prayed to the Lord his God. God heard Jonah and rescued him. Then Jonah preached to the Ninevites, and they repented." If God could hear Jonah's plea from inside a big fish, he can hear us and rescue us from wherever we are. Instead of running from God, let's run to him in prayer, knowing that he will answer us when we cry out to him. Today's encouragement was provided by Our Daily Bread Ministries.
1: 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Before Solomon, there had never actually been a temple in Jerusalem, a permanent place God's very presence would come and dwell. On the day the temple was dedicated, you can hear Solomon's amazement in his prayer. Will God really dwell on earth with humans? The heavens, even the highest heavens, cannot contain you, how much less this temple I have built. I wonder how much more amazed Solomon would have been if he knew one day God would take on human flesh. 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
2: 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"Therefore, everyone who hears these words of mine and puts them into practice is like a wise man who built his house on the rock. The rain came down, the streams rose, and the winds blew and beat against that house, yet it did not fall because it had its foundation on the rock. But everyone who hears these words of mine and does not put them into practice is like a foolish man who built his house on sand. The rain came down, the streams rose, and the winds blew and beat against that house, and it fell with a great crash." From Matthew 7. 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
10: Thank you very much, Randy, and we're going right to our phone callers. First up today, Jamie, listening in Georgia. Hi, Jamie.
11: Hey, Hank, appreciate you having me on the broadcast.
10: You're welcome.
11: The question I have for you is, if Satan knew that Jesus was God, why would he even try to tempt him and say he could give him all these things? I mean, I just don't understand why Satan would even try to even ask God or all these things.
10: Well, Jamie, I think the answer to that question is resolved by looking introspectively at ourselves. We know God spoke and the universe leapt into existence. We have ample evidence that Jesus Christ is God and demonstrated that he was God through the immutable fact of the resurrection, and yet we consistently tempt God in our everyday lives. So we can ask the question, why in the world would we do that when we know that God is the creator of all things, that he knows all things, and that we'll be held in account for everything that we have done while in the flesh? So the question we ask of Satan is a question we can ask of ourselves.
11: Right. Yes, that makes a whole lot of sense. But I appreciate you having me on the show.
10: Hey, you got it, Jamie. Appreciate your call. I want to go back to the phone lines and talk to Anik in Maryland. Hi, Anik.
12: Oh, hi, Hank. Glad to be able to speak with you. So I had a question about Dianetics. I had a friend actually in church who told me he was attending also the Church of Scientology and explained me something about Dianetics from Ron Hubbard that can help you to be a better Christian. So my question to you was kind of twofold. First, can you shed a little bit light of what Dianetics is? And also, if you could help me to figure out how to tackle the issue on a biblical standpoint.
10: Yeah, I can do that. In fact, I'm going to give you some information, and it's memorable. I remember years ago, I used the acronym TEARS from the passage in which Paul says, remember, for 3 years I never stopped warning you night and day with tears. This was very appropriate to Scientology. So I used the TEARS acronym to give people an idea of how to remember the deviations and then use the deviations as opportunities to communicate the gospel. The T stands for thetans. Scientology teaches that humans are immortal thetans trapped in a physical universe of their own mental construction. And therefore, humans are not sinners in need of a savior, but immortal beings who can overcome enslaving engrams. What's an engram? That's the E, by the way, in the acronym TEARS. It's the accumulation of trillions of years of painful subconscious memories. And how do you cure it? Well, through the pseudo-psychology of auditing the A in the acronym TEARS. And that is a counseling process that Scientology uses through which devotees can locate and hopefully resolve past traumatic experiences and then experience spiritual enlightenment. And then the R reminds you of a continuous cycle of reincarnation. And Scientology holds that apart from their auditing process, and by the way, everyone ends up having to go through auditing. It's first of all, kind of like, we got to find out whether you need this or not. But turns out that everybody needs it, of course. But in order to escape this vicious cycle, we have to become self-actualized through the pseudo-psychology of Scientology. And then finally, the S in TEARS reminds us of a God who is a supreme being, remarkably like the Brahman of Hinduism. And so here you have sort of a mixture of pseudo-psychology and the world view of Hinduism mixed in this muddy mixture, amalgamation of thought that is completely set against a biblical worldview in which resides the truth. I'll give you an example. You can use each one of these letters in a very proficient way. Let's take reincarnation. Reincarnation sets itself against the idea of resurrection. Reincarnation is this idea that the soul continuously returns dressed up in other bodies. Reincarnation is diametrically opposite from the notion of resurrection, which says the body is not something we escape. We don't get new bodies or different bodies, but this body resurrected, immortal, imperishable, incorruptible. So you can take the horror of reincarnation and use it as an opportunity to talk about the incredible joy that believers look forward to in terms of physical resurrection. And that's the point. The point is not knowing every single deviation. Obviously, Satan is a mastermind of packaging and repackaging the lie ad nauseam, ad infinitum, but it's to take the deviation and use it as an opportunity to share the truth that liberates people who are trapped in Dianetics, trapped in the worldview of Scientology, and teach them about the liberating truth that Christ made us an ambassador for.
12: Great. Thank you very much. That's very helpful. Thank you, Hank.
10: You got it. And I've put this acronym in writing, one of the places you can find that, the Complete Bible Answer Book Collector's Edition. If you join the support team, I'll send you a personalized copy of the Complete Bible Answer Book Collector's Edition. Just as my way of saying thank you, 100% of the proceeds go to this ministry so that we can continue with a message of truth, not for political expediency, but truth because truth matters. So check it out on the web at equip.org. 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Back to our phone callers. Next up is Al. He's listening in Harrison, New Jersey. Hi, Al.
13: Good afternoon. God bless you, you and your minister.
10: Thank you.
13: I have a question. It's a Matthew 19:11-12. And what's the definition for eunuchs? And it's something to do with just spiritual, set apart spiritual. Oh, there is such thing to like a physical, like doing something physical just to serve God.
10: Yeah, that's what the passage explains. Some are eunuchs because they were born that way. Others are made that way by men. And then others have renounced marriage. So they have renounced the use of their genitals, as it were, because they want to completely work for the kingdom of Christ without any kind of diversion. They want to be completely, wholly devoted to that process. And the one who can accept this, the Bible says, should accept this. Back to the phone lines. Andrew, He's listening in Aiken, South Carolina. Hi, Andrew.
14: Yes, sir. How you doing, Hank?
10: Good.
14: Good. And my question is I've asked a couple preachers and some people I know that are Christians, and I'm really none of them have heard of the Book of Nature. And so I'm really trying to get to understand what it is, where is it, and when I've done research on the internet, I can't find anything about it much either.
10: Well, you can do research in the Bible and you can find it. Now, remember that the idea is what is important. You can search the Bible for the word Trinity. You'll never find it either. But you will find the notion that there's one God revealed in three persons who are eternally distinct. And this is the same idea. If you go to Romans chapter 1, you will see in verse 19 that what may be known about God is plain to the wicked, because God has made it plain to them. Why? In verse 20, Paul says, "For since the creation of the world, God's invisible qualities, his eternal power and divine nature have been clearly seen, being understood from what has been made, so that men are without excuse." So the book of nature is God's fingerprints in the universe that he has created. The heavens declare the glory of God. The skies proclaim the work of his hands. So we have a book of knowledge, the Bible. We also have a book of nature. And in the nature, we don't get special revelation, but in nature, we do get general revelation. You want to see the contrast? The best place in the Bible to see it, where you see both the book of knowledge and the book of nature, Psalm 19. We'll be right back with more of your questions on the other side of the break, so please don't touch that dial.
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10: Thank you very much, Randy, and let's return to our phone calls. Next up is Ashton, listening in Houston, Texas. Hi, Ashton.
17: How you doing, sir?
10: Good. How are you?
17: All right, sir. It's a pleasure to talk to you.
10: Likewise.
17: All right, sir. Look, I can say about a year ago, you know, I've been really listening to a lot of reggae and getting into the history and just learning about Bob Marley. And I've been reading my Bible, and I've been going strong. Well, I just want to know, what's your take on a Rastafarian life? How do you feel about that?
10: Well, what I feel about that is that there's a big contradiction between the Rastafarians and the Bible. If you read the Bible, as you just mentioned, you're reading, the one thing you will note is there's no such thing as race except to run the race. There is no Jew, there is no Greek, there is no Dutchman, there is no African, there is only people. And therefore, we should never be racist in how we look at other people. And unfortunately, Rastafarians are racist. They say the white man is inferior, the black man is the reincarnation of Israel, and they believe that one day the black man will rule the world. Well, I think to make any kind of racist suggestion like that is very harmful. You know, we've certainly seen the horrors of the kind of treatment Western civilization has afforded African Americans. It's a horror that's very difficult to undo. And so we don't want to reverse that horror and go in the opposite direction. Rather, we want to recognize the liberating truth that there is no such thing as race except, as I said, to run the race. But as far as Rastafarians in general, I mean, to believe that Haile Selassie is God or to believe that Jamaica is hell, although I was in Jamaica not long ago and it wasn't the most wonderful place I've ever been. I had some rather gnarly experiences there that are emblazoned on the canvas of my consciousness. But look, I mean, some of the outward trappings, you can take them or leave them. You know, the dreadlocks, ganja, reggae music, there's a difference. I mean, dreadlocks, I mean, that's a style. But the style does have a significance. The use of ganja is something that I certainly wouldn't recommend because it's being used for religious purposes, and that a religion that has no basis in reality. So my bottom line here is, as a Bible believer or someone that wants to devote yourself to the teachings of Scripture, Rastafarianism is not a place you want to be.
17: Okay. And can I put one more thing out there?
10: Yeah, absolutely.
17: All right. Now you were saying about the God. Okay, in some of the Bible, they show that white God, you know, with the long hair and the beard and the robe. What about that God? You know what I mean?
10: Well, there is no such God like that in the Bible. I mean, this is the problem. The fact that there's a problem on one side of the coin doesn't mean you want to create another problem on the other side of the coin. No, you want to right the wrong. And the issue is that there have been renditions of Jesus Christ as though he's got blue eyes and blonde hair and he's part of the Aryan race. That simply is not the case. Jesus Christ was part of a Semitic culture. We don't know exactly what Christ looked like, but we can, I think, rightly conclude he probably didn't have blue eyes and blonde hair.
17: Yeah, yeah. I understand that. But, you know, like for us as African-Americans, you know, we can grow our hair and it'll turn into dreadlocks. But we can just let, you know, what God gave us, let it grow just like we let a plant grow. It turns into dreadlocks. So, you know, what is it, you know, when I go on a job interview and they say, well, sir, we don't like your hair. How am I supposed to feel? This makes me comfortable. I feel confident. You know, this is a part of me. You know, just like my arm. I feel like this is a part of me, like my arms and my legs are, you know. So how am I supposed to feel, you know, when they tell me, oh, sir, well, we don't want you on our job because of your hair.
10: Well, you got to look at this practically, my friend. I tell you, if I grew my hair out really long, if I was applying for a job, I'd face the same problem. I mean, if you feel comfortable with dreadlocks, all the more power to you, but people are going to make judgments as they would with me.
17: Exactly, and that's just people. So do we have to be living for people, how people feel? You know, are we what we worried about?
10: Well, we live in the real world. I mean, some practical realities are involved in living in the real world. But look, if you feel comfortable with dreadlocks, and I'm sure you look great with them, then that's certainly, I mean, there's nothing in a biblical worldview that suggests that you can't have dreadlocks. Here's the thing you have to keep in mind. And let me make an analogy. There's nothing in the Bible that ultimately tells you you can't have tattoos. There is a biblical injunction for ancient Israel not to have tattoos. Why? Not because there was something inherently wrong with a tattoo, but because of the association it had with paganism. And I think therein lies the problem. Israel was not to be associated with pagan practices. They were to set themselves apart. And I think that's the real issue for the Christian. Set yourself apart. If you can do that with a tattoo, all the more power to you. If you can use dreadlocks as a testimony to Jesus Christ, all the more power to you. I mean, because ultimately, that's the issue. The issue is whether you have dark skin or light skin is of no consequence in God's economy. Whether you have blue eyes or brown eyes has no consequence in God's economy. What does matter is whether you are covered with the righteousness of Jesus Christ or stand in your own unrighteousness. That's the ultimate issue. If you square that, everything else will take care of itself. So I would put the dreadlocks on a shelf. I would put all these other things on a shelf and say, the big thing, the main thing, the plain thing is, where is my heart? Is my heart a heart conformed to the will of Jesus Christ? If it is, everything else will take care of itself, including your job. Rastafarians, again, this is something that originated in Jamaica, originated when Rastafar was coronated as Haile Selassie, the emperor of Ethiopia. And therefore, the notion that Haile Selassie is God. And I can understand the reaction. If you have been wronged for a long time, I can understand why you'd want to react. But I'll tell you the beautiful thing that Christ can do. Change, soften our hearts, and make us ambassadors for Christ. And that's the ultimate goal. Celia in Las Vegas, Nevada, you're next. Hi, Celia.
18: Hi, Hank. Thank you very much to give me this opportunity to talk to you. I just have a few books from you. Mm-hmm. One in Spanish, which is The Crisis in Christianity.
10: Mm-hmm.
18: And the other one is The Counterfeit of Revival.
10: Yes.
18: So it opened my eyes. Since I became a Christian in 1988, I was on the Pentecostal doctrine. Let me see if I am wrong. So, according to what I read and my understanding, Pentecostal doctrine are wrong because they emphasize on the powers of the Holy Spirit.
10: Well, Celia, let me say this. That's an in-house debate amongst Christians. The Pentecostal distinction is that they believe that speaking in tongues is the evidence of the baptism of the Holy Spirit. Whereas a charismatic, for example, would say it is a evidence, but it is not necessarily the evidence. But that ultimately is an in-house debate, and we can debate that vigorously without dividing over it. And so I have very close Pentecostal friends that I can have this debate with, but boy, it doesn't separate us for a moment. We're great friends. We learn from one another. And so that's not a dividing point. I think there are points on which you should divide, and those points are essential Christian doctrine. Those are the doctrines that form the line of demarcation between the kingdom of Christ and the kingdom of the cults.
18: Oh, okay. What about casting out demons? My church emphasizes also on casting out demons, liberation of demons of your body, with manifestations of throwing up and jerking kind of things.
10: Yeah, this is all a bunch of nonsense. It's all a part of what I wrote about in the book you mentioned, Counterfeit Revival. I've also written another book on this called The Covering. It's a smaller book, but it points out that the fascination with demons in the culture at large has now led to a robust deliverance movement within evangelicalism. And we'd be hard-pressed to come up with a better scheme, because whatever the problem is, whether it's substance addiction or runaway sexual appetite, these exorcism ministries happily claim expertise for dealing with it, and they give you a bonus. That bonus is you're not personally held responsible for the problem. They say indwelling demons are mainly to blame, and getting rid of the demons is the key to moral and psychological redemption. And here's the problem with all of that. It is that Christians cannot be demon-possessed. And let me repeat that. Your temple as a believer is the temple of the Holy Spirit, which will never be shared with a demon. So certainly demons can bug you, they can harass you, but they can't indwell you. They can indwell someone who is a non-believer, but they can't indwell a believer. Therefore, we don't want to get involved in false paradigms of spiritual warfare. Rather, we do well to heed what Paul wrote in Ephesians chapter 6, and that's what my book, The Covering, is about, how we can put on the full armor of God and resist the power of the evil one. Please do remember, this is a ministry supported by listeners like you. If you can support us, go to the web at equip.org.
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1: These are dangerous days. And in these dangerous days, you have got to raise your children. Now, today, you're not going to be successful raising your children as you ought unless you have the kind of faith that Amram and Jochebed had. They were not afraid. Don't you throw up your hands. Don't throw in the towel. Don't say there's no hope. Don't give up the battle, but have the vision and the valor to be the parents that God wants you to be.
0: Welcome to Love Worth Finding, featuring the timeless lessons and teaching of Adrian Rogers. In part one of today's message, we learn the most powerful and influential people on the earth are mothers and fathers of faith. Hebrews 11 tells the story of the prophet Moses, which began with his parents, Amram and Jochebed. As parents of faith, they had vision and valor. They recognized the spiritual conflict hidden in their present circumstances. Likewise, in these treacherous days, raising children is a spiritual battle, and our only hope is a solid faith in Jesus Christ. If you have your Bible, turn to Hebrews chapter 11 as Adrian Rogers shares part two of Faith for the Family.
1: Beyond the shadow of any doubt, the most powerful and influential people on earth do not occupy the houses of elected office or run the machinery of industry or handle the business of Wall Street. The most powerful and influential people on earth are parents of faith. And that's why we're speaking today about Amram and Jochebed. Their claim to fame is that they raised a child whose name was Moses, who literally changed the world. I cannot overestimate the importance of family. The Bible says in Psalm 68 and verse 6 that God sets the solitary in families. And you can understand why the devil has unleashed all of the artillery of hell against the family. But going against the tide were Amram and Jochebed, and I want us to learn four things about faith for the family today, okay? The title, Faith for the Family. And the very first thing I want you to see is what I'm going to call faith's vision. Faith's vision. Look, if you will, now in verse 23, by faith, Moses, when he was born, was hid 3 months of his parents because they saw that he was a proper child and they were not afraid of the king's commandment. Now, what does that mean, a proper child? Some translations give it a beautiful child. Taylor translates it, they saw that he was an unusual child. Now, I believe that Amram and Jochebed were people of great faith. Obviously, they were because the Bible says that they were. They were people of great faith. But, you see, they were students of the Word of God. They were both born of the tribe of Levi. They both were raised, as we could say, PKs, preacher's kids almost. And they had been studying the Scriptures, and they knew that God had prophesied that the children of Israel were going to come out of Egypt after 400 years. The clock had been ticking. The pages torn from the calendar, and now 400 years had transpired. It was time to come out. A leader was needed. And they looked, and here's a child, an unusual child. I believe that what engendered and inculcated the faith in the lives of Amram and Jochebed was twofold. Number one, they had the written word, and number two, the Spirit of God had spoken to their heart and said, this child is the proper child. This is the unusual child. Well, you say, Pastor Rogers, how about my child? Is my child special? Absolutely. You better believe that your child is special. Every child is special. And parents need to see every child as a special child. You just take that child and say, my child is a gift from God. And say, oh God, give me the faith that Amram and Jochebed had to see a destiny for my child. This is faith's vision. But now let's move on and think not only of faith's vision, but to get more serious, faith's valor. Look again, if you will, in verse 23. By faith, Moses, when he was born, was hid 3 months of his parents because they saw he was a proper child, and they were not afraid. Underscore that phrase in your own Bible. They were not afraid of the king's commandment. Now, they had every reason to be afraid, because the king, O Pharaoh, and you can read about it in Exodus 1:22, had commanded that all the little boy babies be drowned in the Nile. But they were not afraid. Now, it was a dangerous time for them, but the reason they were not afraid is they realized that their battle was not primarily with Pharaoh. Their battle was a spiritual battle. That's what the Apostle Paul teaches us in Ephesians chapter 6 and verse 12, for we wrestle not against flesh and blood, but against principalities, against powers, against the rulers of the darkness of this world, against spiritual wickedness in high places. Now, they were dark days for Amram and Jochebed, but the Bible says they were not afraid. Now, I want to say to all of you parents, put the fear out of your life and say, by faith, we're going to raise this child in these dangerous days for Jesus. Now, today, you're not going to be successful raising your children as you ought unless you have the kind of faith that Amram and Jochebed had, faith's vision and faith's valor. They were not afraid. Don't you throw up your hands. Don't throw in the towel. Don't say there's no hope. Don't give up the battle, but have the vision and the valor to be the parents that God wants you to be. Now, number three, I want you to see also faith's venture. Look again in verse 23. By faith, Moses, when he was born, was hid 3 months of his parents because they saw that he was a proper child and they were not afraid of the king's commandment. They did something. They hid their child from Pharaoh's henchmen. And later on, we're going to see that they built an ark that was used to deliver this little baby boy. The point is that they did not just sit around and saying, well, we're going to trust God. Faith without works is dead. Amen. When you have the vision and you have the valor, then you've got to have the venture. James says in James 2, verse 17, faith without works is dead. True faith is belief with legs on it. It does something. Now, these parents did not have fatalism. They didn't say, whatever will be, just let it happen. You take a garden and leave it alone, it's going to turn into weeds. It wasn't fatalism, it wasn't fanaticism. They didn't say, well, we'll just throw him in the Nile and let God take care of him. They didn't do that. They did something. If you believe God for a house, say amen with a hammer and saw. Sir, if you believe in God for a wife, use a little cologne. Say amen with work. The Bible says if a man won't work, neither should he eat. Amen. You do your part, and God is going to do his part. Remember our scripture that says, train up a child in the way that he should go, and when he's old, he'll not depart from it. Well, then that is your duty to train him up. Now, political correctness is against that today. They think that you're interfering with a little child's life. Political correctness says, don't spank the child, that's child abuse. God's word says in Proverbs 22, verse 15, foolishness is bound up in the heart of a child, but the rod of correction will drive it far from him. Political correctness today says, well, give your daughters birth control pills. The word of God says in Hebrews 13, verse 4, marriage is honorable and the bed undefiled, but adulterers and whoremongers God will judge. Political correctness says that the government is to be partners with the parents. But the Bible says in Proverbs 1:27, verse 3, lo, children are the heritage of the Lord, and the fruit of the womb is his reward. Political correctness says you let your children choose their own sexual preference. But the Bible says in Leviticus 18, verse 22, thou shalt not lie with mankind as with womankind. It is abomination. That's what God's word says. Now, political correctness says, let your schools teach sex education. The Bible says, train up a child in the way that he should go, and when he's old, he'll not depart from it. When you do what God would have you to do, then God will move in and do his part. Are you training your children? The word train in the dictionary says this, to prepare for a contest, to instruct by exercise, to drill, to form to a proper shape, to discipline for use. You have to train and to coach your children. You have to pray. You have to teach. You have to plead. You have to show by example. Again, go back. Do you have your children in a Bible-believing church? Do you have him in Bible class, Sunday school, under a born-again teacher? Are you training in the home by precept and by example? More people spend time sometimes training dogs than they do children. See these men who have champion bird dogs. Watch them and see how they train a dog. Then go to the home and see how he trains his children. Spends more time with the dog than the child. Then he ties the dog up at night and lets the kid run wild. We're to train. Amen. You see, if you teach a child, and that's all you do, you teach him one thing, somebody else can come along and teach him something else. But when you train him, he gets something through the pores of his skin into his very psyche. When a child is trained, there's a difference between teaching and training. Perhaps you've heard the story of the little boy was on his tricycle running around and around and around the block. Somebody said, "Son, what are you doing?" He said, "I'm mad at mommy. I'm running away from home." "So why are you going around and around the block?" He said, "Mommy won't let me cross the street." The child had been trained. Joyce was gone, and I had to take care of myself, which is always pathetic. But I had to take care of myself. I had to pour my own cornflakes and everything. And when I got out of bed, I looked back at that bed, and I thought, well, now if Joyce were here, the bed would be made. But nobody else is going to be at this house but me. Well, I won't have any guests in the bedroom. I'm going to get right back in that same bed tonight. It doesn't make any sense to make up that bed. But I said Joyce would make up the bed, and she would expect me to make up the bed. And I found myself making up that bed. And then on top of that, I put the two pillows there, covered them up, and then I put 1, 2, 3 more pillows on there. For whatever purpose, I have no idea. And then on top of those other three pillows and in front of them, I set a teddy bear. Nobody's going to see that but me. And it dawned on me, Adrian, you have been trained. You've been trained. That's training. That's what you have to put in the hearts and minds and lives of your children, and wives in the hearts and minds of your husbands, to know how to train them. Now, this is faith's venture. Now, faith honors God and God honors faith, and it is amazing what God begins to do now for these parents, because the Bible tells us also over there in the book of Exodus that after they could no longer hide the baby, they made a little boat, a little ark out of bulrushes, and went down and put it in the River Nile. And you remember the story. It's one of the favorite Bible stories of all times. The princess, Pharaoh's daughter, came down there to bathe. Now, what is a princess doing bathing in the dirty Nile? She has her palace, her lavish baths, her marble tubs. Maybe she remembers the time as a little girl she used to play in the old swimming hole. I don't know. But she goes to that exact spot where that little baby is floating there in that basket. And she sees him there among the reeds there in the side of the muddy Nile, and picks him up and says, "Well, this is one of the Hebrews' children." At that exact moment, the baby cries. The baby cries. I don't think it was a diaper pin. I think an angel reached down and pinched that little baby. And her heart, her maternal heart, was melted at the cry of that little baby. And about that time, Moses' sister, Miriam, steps up and says, "If it please the princess, I can get one of the Hebrew women to come and nurse this child for you." And she said, "Do it." Miriam said, "Guess what, Mama? Guess what? You're going to get little Moses back, and you are going to nurse him. You're going to be able to train him." And she trained this little child. Oh, how she must have poured her heart, her life, her mind, her prayers into the heart of little Moses. Isn't God great? And here Moses now is being trained by his own mother, and and she's getting paid for it. And besides that, he has his tuition paid, the University of Egypt. And he's going there getting the finest education that money could buy. And the Bible tells us in Acts chapter 7 and verse 22, "And Moses was learned in all of the wisdom of the Egyptians and was mighty in words and deeds." Oh, what a mighty thing God began to do when they did their part. When you obey God and when you follow God, God is going to move in and do something very wonderful. Now, let's move to the last and final point, because it's the most exciting of all, and that's faith's victory. Because you see, friend, faith is the victory that overcometh the world. Look again, if you will, beginning in verse 24. By faith, Moses, when he was come to years, refused to be called the son of Pharaoh's daughter, choosing rather to suffer affliction with the people of God than to enjoy the pleasures of sin for a season, esteeming the reproach of Christ greater riches, underscore that, than the treasures of Egypt. For he had respect unto the recompense of the reward. By faith, he, Moses, forsook Egypt, not fearing the wrath of the king. His parents were not afraid, neither was he. For he endured as seeing him who is invisible. That is, he'd caught a glimpse of Jesus, and he endured. Now, Moses is faced with tremendous temptation. He's already been through a secular education. But Jochebed has put in Moses' heart something that a secular university could not take away. She had pled with him, prayed with him, taught him, and trained him. And now he is being offered a choice. On the one hand is everything that royalty could provide. He would have pleasures. He would have treasures. He would have power. He would have position. He would have it all. But if he turned his back on it, the king would be angry with him. He would face the wrath of the king. He would face reproach, deprivation, and struggle. But yet he would have the treasures of Jesus, the riches of Jesus. So he is faced with a decision. Now here's where the victory comes in. Here's what I want for my children. Here's what you want for your children. How did Moses make this decision? This is the crux of the whole matter. So I want to give you three words. First of all, there was an evaluation. There was an evaluation. Moses evaluated. Look in verse 29, esteeming the reproach of Christ greater riches than the treasures of Egypt. On the one hand is the reproach of Christ. On the other hand, treasures of Egypt. And he is evaluating which is greater. Now, Moses, through the teaching of his parents, came to see that the riches of Christ, the treasures of Christ, were greater than the riches of Egypt. Now, the word here is he esteemed. Do you see the word esteem there in verse 26? That is a bookkeeping term. That is, he's balancing the ledger. What he is seeing is this, that the glories of the future would outweigh the pleasures of the present. He saw that to be a child of God was greater than to be a grandchild of Pharaoh. He saw that it was better to have favor with the King of Kings than with the King of Egypt. Now, what I'm trying to say is this, that Moses is getting his values straight. That is so important for your children, to teach your children how to evaluate. Because if you don't do that, you will never do the rest of it. So step number one is evaluation. Then step number two is determination. Look, if you will, in verse 25, he chose rather to suffer affliction with the people of God than to enjoy the pleasures of sin for a season. He chose. Now, he chose on the basis of an evaluation. The determination came from the evaluation. Your child is not going to be determined to live for God without the proper values in his or her heart. Moses had to choose. Your child's life is measured by his choices. So is yours. Our lives are a sum total of our choices. We're free to choose. We're not free not to choose. We're not free to choose the consequences of our choice. We choose, and then the choice chooses for us. Moses chose on the basis of an evaluation. An evaluation led to a determination. And that determination led to an elimination. Look, if you will, in verse 24. By faith, Moses, when he was come to years, refused to be called the son of Pharaoh's daughter. Look in verse 27. By faith, he forsook Egypt. Now, get it straight. First, an evaluation. Then, a determination. Then, an elimination. What most parents are trying to do is to get the kids not to do this and not to do that and not to do that. They're saying, come out of Egypt, don't play footsie with the king and all of this, but they don't have any reason for doing it. You've got to get into their heart values. Once they see value, then they determine

0: Faith's venture will lead to faith's victory. Some years ago, scientists created something called a bathysphere, a big globe that men could get inside of, made of steel, many inches thick, and they began to lower it into the ocean. Deeper, deeper, deeper, deeper, deeper, deeper, deeper, deeper than a man had ever descended. They got down to 37,000 feet below the surface of the sea. The pressure of that water was enormous. Had that thing not been built out of steel, it would have been crushed like an aluminum can. They had a small window. They could look out and they saw something they never expected to see. Fish swimming along. Fish with supple skin, swimming under enormous pressure. Pressure that would have crushed that bathysphere. And they said, why? How is this? And science answered, those fish had pressure inside of them that equaled the pressure on the outside and allowed them to live. Now, folks, there are a lot of pressures on our kids today, and you better be certain they have something on the inside. And that's up to parents to do it.
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3: Right. And so, we need both. But I think that, you know, the ability to serve people is where walls really start to break down. When we moved into our neighborhood, again, more older people there initially when we moved in, and a couple ladies stopped me on the street. I introduced myself and they said, oh, fantastic. He's tall. That's really going to come in handy.
4: So light bulbs.
3: Light bulb changer, yeah. You know, batteries on the smoke detectors. That's my job. And so, but you know, just a practical way has allowed me to be in people's homes, get to know people, hear their stories because I'm just tall.

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2: The late Arthur Watson was an executive with IBM and later U.S. ambassador to France. He had a humorous take on being too cautious in life. He said, "Show me a man with both feet on the ground, and I'll show you a man who can't put his pants on." Well, Mr. Watson was saying that sometimes it's necessary to stand on one foot instead of two, and to take a bit of risk in life. If the Apostle Peter had remained standing on both feet, he never would have climbed out of his boat and walked on the water to reach Jesus. 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
4: This is John MacArthur welcoming you to Portraits of Grace. In Scripture, those whom God blessed most abundantly were people of abundant mercy. Abraham, for example, helped rescue his nephew Lot even when Lot had wronged him. And Joseph was merciful to his brothers even after they sold him into slavery. Twice David spared Saul's life after Saul had tried to kill him. Now our society encourages us to grab all we can, but God wants us to give. If someone wrongs you or fails to repay a debt, be patient and merciful. 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Should you do any less for others? This is John MacArthur hoping you'll join me again for Portraits of Grace.
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8: And thank you for joining us for the weekend edition of Turning Point. We begin a new weekend series based upon the ministry of the Holy Spirit. And today, on this program, we're going to talk about the promise that Jesus made before He went back to heaven, the promise that He would send His Spirit after He was gone. And of course, the beauty of all that for us is the Holy Spirit is not just with us, He lives in us. He's become a part of who we are, and we know that the Holy Spirit's work is going on every day because of the promise of Jesus. 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
9: The night before the cross, Jesus sat down with His disciples for one final meal. He told them He was leaving, and their hearts were troubled. They couldn't imagine life without Him. Who would guide them? Who would help them? And that's when Jesus gave them a promise they never expected. He said, John 14:16, "I will pray the Father, and He will give you another helper that He may abide with you forever." For the disciples, those words felt like a lifeline. Jesus was about to leave, but He promised they wouldn't be alone. Someone was coming to help them, and that someone was God the Holy Spirit. In the weeks ahead, we're going to learn who the Holy Spirit is, what He does, and some people don't know much about Him. Others misunderstand Him. The Bible tells us the truth. The Spirit of God is living inside every one of us if we're Christians. The Spirit hovered over the waters of creation. The Spirit gave Joseph the wisdom to lead a nation through famine. The Spirit, the Holy Spirit, gave David the strength to face giants and enemies, and he even gave the skill to design and build God's tabernacle. Here's the incredible part. That same Spirit is alive today, and he's ready to help you. When you don't know what to do, he can guide you. When worries keep you up at night, he can calm you down. When life feels too big or too hard, he can give you the courage to stand strong and move forward. To know the Holy Spirit is to know God himself. It is to know his presence and his power in your life. So let's get started learning about him. First of all, let me tell you about his personality. John 14, 16 and 17 says, "And I will pray the Father, and he will give you another helper, that he may abide with you forever, in the Spirit of truth, whom the world cannot receive, because it neither sees him nor knows him. But you know him, for he dwells with you and will be in you." When Jesus spoke these words, he wasn't promising a force or some type of vague spiritual electricity. He was promising a person. Now, this is where some people get tripped up about the Holy Spirit. They refer to the Holy Spirit as an it. But the Holy Spirit is not an it. He is God, the third person of the Trinity. Think of it this way. Electricity can't love you. Gravity can't teach you. A magnetic field won't comfort you at 2 o'clock in the morning. But the Spirit of God does all of that and more. Jesus said he would teach us. And in the book of Acts, the Holy Spirit speaks and he makes decisions and prevents people's plans. And Paul said he can be grieved, and you can't hurt electricity's feelings. Did you know that? The Spirit intercedes for us in prayer. So the Holy Spirit is not an it. It's not a force like electricity. The Holy Spirit is a person, the third person of the Trinity. The Holy Spirit is God. And here's the clincher. The Holy Spirit has all of the marks of personality. Psychologists tell us that personality is made up of three things: intellect, emotion, and volition, or will. And the Holy Spirit has all of those things. He searches and knows the deep things of God. He has knowledge. He loves. He has emotion. And he makes choices like distributing the spiritual gifts to his people. He has mind, emotion, and will, the complete profile of a person. So let me hear you say this in your own mind. The Holy Spirit is a person. Say that. The Holy Spirit is a person. Jesus said, "I will send you this person," and he gave him a name. He called him another helper. He wasn't sending an it, he was sending a he. Someone who would walk alongside the disciples just as he did. Someone who knows and feels and chooses. Someone who could fill the empty seat at the table when Jesus returned to the Father. Perhaps you wonder, why does it matter whether the Spirit is a person or a force? It really does matter. Listen to R.A. Torrey, who wrote this. He said, "If you think of the Spirit as a power to use, it will lead to pride, and you will start to think you're better than others. But if you understand that the Spirit is God himself, full of majesty and glory, who comes to live in your heart and work in your life, it will make you humble." Just think of it. The God of heaven chooses to live in you. What an awesome thought that is. Oh, men and women, it makes all the difference what you believe about the Holy Spirit. If he is an it, an impersonal influence that we learn to harness, then we may boast, "I've got it." But the truth is far different. The Holy Spirit is the person of God who comes to live in our hearts. And when we realize that, pride goes away and humility fills our lips, and God has chosen to live within me. I don't know if you know it or not, but throughout the ranks of Christianity, there are some people who believe that if you become a Christian, you don't have the Holy Spirit quite yet. You have to have the second blessing. And if you don't have the Holy Spirit, they put you down. You don't have that yet? Listen to me. The Bible tells us that when you become a Christian, immediately upon becoming a Christian, you receive the Holy Spirit. Every Christian has the Holy Spirit. And the Holy Spirit is not an influence. The Holy Spirit is a person who comes to live within your heart. Let me talk with you about the priority of the Holy Spirit. Why is the Holy Spirit important? What kind of a person is he? Is he simply an angel? Is he higher than the angels? We've already begun to answer that question, but Jesus gave us the clearest reply in a single word, and that word is another. You don't often build a sermon on one word, but I could preach a whole sermon on the word another. Jesus said, I will pray the Father, and he will give you another helper. Now, in the Greek language, there are only two words for the word another. One is the word heteros, which means another of a different kind. That's where we get the word heterosexual, a different kind. But the other word is the word allos. And that word means another of the very same kind. So what Jesus said is, I'm going to give you another helper of the very same kind that I am. This will be another one just like me, someone you can trust in, someone you can know, someone who will live within you. What does that mean? Jesus was saying, don't be afraid that I'm leaving. When I return to the Father, he's going to send another helper like the one you already have, another one just like Jesus, another who is God, for Jesus is God, another who is a person, for Jesus is a person. Someone has put it this way, another instead of Jesus, another like Jesus, another beside Jesus. All three are true. The disciples weren't losing Jesus, they were gaining the Spirit. Jesus promised his continuing presence, but now they would also enjoy the Spirit's presence. Two instead of one. Jesus alongside of you and in you, and the Holy Spirit indwelling you. It's like what people say at a wedding. Father gives away his daughter and friends console him. You're not losing a daughter, you're gaining a son-in-law. Now that could depend on the kind of guy she marries. But in this case, there's no doubt. Jesus was saying, you're receiving another one just like the one you already have. And here's the wonder of it. They weren't even losing the one they loved. Jesus would still be with them, closer than ever, living inside them through the Holy Spirit. The personality of the Holy Spirit, the priority of it. What is the purpose of the Holy Spirit? Now listen to me carefully in these next moments. I'm sure you know, there's a lot of confusion, a lot of discussion, a lot of disagreement, sometimes even leading to division about the Holy Spirit. And the Holy Spirit can unify churches, but if he's misunderstood, he can divide churches. You can get into the ones who have him and the ones who don't, and pretty soon you've got this conflict going on. I know something about that from experiences I've had in churches that I've pastored. The priority of the Holy Spirit is really important. There are many ways to answer the question, what is he here for? But let me tell you what he's here for. First of all, to promote Jesus Christ. The Holy Spirit is here to promote Jesus Christ. The Bible tells us that. Listen to John 15:26. When the Helper comes, whom I shall send to you from the Father, the Spirit of truth who proceeds from the Father, he, the Holy Spirit, said Jesus, will testify of me. And in chapter 16 we read, when he, the Spirit of truth, has come, he will guide you into all truth, for he will not speak of his own authority, but whatever he hears, he will speak, and he will tell you things to come. Now watch this. He will glorify me, for he will take of what is mine and declare it to you. Do you see it? The Holy Spirit does not glorify himself. He glorifies Christ. The first and foremost purpose of the Holy Spirit is to lift up the name of Jesus. That means something very practical. And teaching any movement, any emphasis that puts the Spirit of God ahead of the Son of God is not accurate and not from the Bible. As important as the Holy Spirit is, he never preempts the place of Christ. On the other hand, wherever Christ is magnified, you can be sure the Holy Spirit is at work. His task is to make much of Jesus. This is a word needed in our generation, men and women, because there are groups today who have elevated the Spirit in such a way that Jesus is almost lost. To be sure, the Spirit is God. We do not need to make him God. He already is, but his place in the Trinity is to glorify Jesus Christ. And when the Spirit is doing His work in your life, you will not be going around talking primarily about the Holy Spirit. You'll be talking about Jesus. You will be talking about Jesus Christ because the Spirit comes to lift Him up. Spirit-filled Christians, men and women, are Christ-centered Christians. Like John the Baptist, who said, "He must increase, but I must decrease." So the Holy Spirit comes, first of all, to promote Jesus Christ. And if you get yourself in a group and all of a sudden Jesus Christ gets lost and the Holy Spirit becomes the whole discussion and the gifts of the Spirit and speaking in tongues and all of this takes over, whenever that happens, you know something's not right. Because the Holy Spirit did not come to promote Himself. He came to promote Jesus. And if you're filled with the Spirit of Jesus, you'll be filled with the Spirit itself. That's the way that works. And that's what the Bible teaches. So He's here to promote Jesus Christ. Secondly, the Holy Spirit has come to provide strength for believers. I want you to know that's very special to me, especially during these days. I'm sure it's special to some of you, even though you may not know what's going on. John 14:16 says, "I will pray the Father, and He will send you another helper." How many of you could use another helper? I mean, amen. We could use a little help, couldn't we? Jesus called the Holy Spirit helper. That word has the meaning of someone who comes alongside of you, who walks beside you. The word is parakaleo, called alongside of. He comes to strengthen you. The Holy Spirit is the one who comes with strength. He's the divine strengthener. Someone once said, the Holy Spirit is the rod of iron in your back. The Holy Spirit is the one who gives you the backbone to do the things you don't have the courage to do. How we need that today. How we need that in our world today, in our churches today. We live in a time of immense pressure, and without the Spirit's strength, we will collapse. Think of Simon Peter. He's a great illustration. On the night Jesus was betrayed, Peter denied the Lord three times. When confronted, he swore, "I don't even know the man," speaking of Jesus. What a pitiful picture of cowardice. Yet wait 40 days. And that same Peter stands before a hostile crowd on the day of Pentecost and proclaims Jesus Christ crucified and risen, and 3,000 people are converted. So you say, what made the difference between Peter on the night before Jesus died and Peter 40 days later? Two things: the resurrection of Jesus Christ and the coming of the Holy Spirit. The Holy Spirit transformed Peter from a coward to a courageous preacher. The Holy Spirit was the steel in Peter's backbone. He was the source of his power. That's what Jesus promised. He said, "I will send you another helper. He is the strength we need to live boldly and faithfully in a hostile world." How many of you know that if you only ever do the things you think you can do, you will never do the things God called you to do? I'm sure it would surprise you that many times I don't feel like preaching to you on Sunday. I'm tired. Maybe I've had a busy week, or I'm not feeling good physically. But you know what? One of the most wonderful things in the world to be a preacher is to stand up here and feel weak and know that the Holy Spirit has filled you with His power. Sometimes it's almost like I'm standing over here watching someone else preach. The Bible says, "You shall receive power after the Holy Spirit has come upon you." The Bible says, "I pray that from His glorious, unlimited resources, He will empower you with inner strength through His Spirit." The Bible says, "God has not given us a spirit of fear, but of power and of love and of a sound mind." Ladies and gentlemen, one of the purposes of the Holy Spirit is to give you the strength you don't have without Him. He gives you the power, the courage to do things you would never do on your own. He becomes the source of God within you. He comes to promote Jesus Christ. He comes to provide strength for Christian living. Here's the third thing. The Holy Spirit comes to point us to the truth. Jesus said this about the Holy Spirit in John 14:26. "But the Helper, the Holy Spirit, whom the Father will send in My name, He will teach you all things and bring to your remembrance all things that I said to you." And two chapters later, Jesus said, I still have many things to say to you, but you cannot bear them now. However, when he, the Spirit of truth, has come, he will guide you into all truth. You know, truth is almost lost in our world today, is it not? You wonder if anybody really even knows what the meaning of it is. People talk about their truth. It's just another way of describing their deception and lies. But the Bible says there is truth, and Jesus Christ is the truth. And sometimes as we look at what's going on in life, we need someone to help us understand the truth. What is true? In John 14, 26, Jesus explained that the Spirit would be the disciples' helper, and that he would teach them everything they needed to know, and even bring back to their mind the words he had already spoken. In John 16, Jesus said there was more truth waiting for them, but they weren't ready for it yet. He said he would handle that too. When the time came, he would give them the truth that they needed at that moment. So let me just tell you this. The same Spirit still teaches us today, reminding us of God's word when we need it most, and leading us into deeper understanding as we grow. If you've ever memorized any verses, you know that sometimes when you're in a situation, that verse will pop into your mind. Who does that? The Holy Spirit does that. The Holy Spirit brings to your memory the things Jesus has already said, so you have that verse when you need it the most. And you know, sometimes what I've discovered is, and I don't know if this happens to you, these are verses I haven't even reviewed in a long time, and if you told me, could you say that verse and do it perfectly, I couldn't, but the Holy Spirit can, and he brings that verse back to your mind, so when you're in the midst of the situation, you know exactly what it is you should say, because the Spirit of truth is working in your heart. The Holy Spirit comes to promote Jesus Christ. The Holy Spirit comes to provide strength for your life. The Holy Spirit comes to point you to the truth. And here's the one that I love maybe the most. The Holy Spirit comes to pray for us. The Holy Spirit prays for us. Listen to this. Did you know that you have two prayer partners? One is in heaven, the Lord Jesus Christ, who ever lives to make intercession for you at the right hand of the Father. And the other lives within you, the Holy Spirit. Romans 8, 26 and 27 says, likewise, the Spirit also helps in our weakness. For we do not know what we should pray for as we ought, but the Spirit himself makes intercession for us with groanings which cannot be uttered. Now he who searches the heart knows what the mind of the Spirit is, because he makes intercession for the saints according to the will of God. Paul says, listen to this, Paul says that the Spirit of God prays for us when we don't know how to pray. Have you ever been in a situation where you didn't know how to pray? You tried to pray, the words wouldn't come, you couldn't put your thoughts together, it was such a deep problem you didn't even know how to address it. That's something we can all picture, something we've all experienced. It's like the little boy who knelt by his bed and he folded his hands and whispered, God, A, B, C, D, E, F, G, all the way to Z. And his mother smiled and asked what he was doing. He said, I don't know what to pray, so I just gave God all the letters. And he can put them together any way he wants. There are times when praying feels almost impossible. Life can get so stressful or painful that we don't even know what to say to God. I remember one time years ago when I was going through cancer. I was going to the hospital and they were going to do a biopsy of my spleen. And when they told me how they were going to do that, I didn't want to do it. We were in the operating room where they were getting ready to do it, and the doctor said something about, do you want to pray? And I couldn't pray. Donna was there and she prayed great, but I couldn't pray. But I knew that the Spirit of God was in that moment, that he was helping me. When you can't even put your words together, the Holy Spirit is there. And the Bible says he makes intercession for you with groanings that cannot be uttered. Oh, what a precious thing that is. Someone has said in prayer, it's better to have a heart without words than it is to have words without a heart. And when the heart cannot find words, the Holy Spirit makes intercession with groanings too deep for words. Have you ever felt so sad or mixed up inside that you couldn't find the right words? Maybe you just didn't know what to say. You sighed, you groaned, you whispered Jesus' name. Paul says in those moments, the Holy Spirit takes what's in your heart, even if it's just a sigh, and he brings it to God. He understands what's going on inside you better than you understand yourself. It's like when you ask a friend to pray for you, but you can't really explain what's wrong. The amazing thing is you don't have to explain anything to the Holy Spirit. He already knows your worries and your struggles, and he carries them straight to God's throne. The Spirit takes those wordless longings, and he shapes them, and he lays them before the Father through the intercession of Christ. No wonder God answers prayer. Prayer is the combined work of the Holy Spirit within us, the Son beside the Father, and the Father receiving the request. Did you know when you pray, the entire Trinity gets involved? It's no wonder God answers prayer. So the personality of the Holy Spirit, the priority of the Holy Spirit, the purpose of the Holy Spirit. And let me talk with you for just a moment about the permanency of the Holy Spirit. In the Old Testament, the Holy Spirit's ministry was much different than it is today. In the Old Testament, the Holy Spirit would come upon people for certain occasions. He came upon Samson for feats of strength. The Holy Spirit came upon Gideon for leadership. The Holy Spirit came upon the prophets for their ministry, but his presence was just temporary. He came and went according to the purposes of God. But notice carefully what Jesus said about the Holy Spirit now. And I will pray the Father, and he will give you another helper, that he may abide with you for how long? Forever. The Spirit of truth, whom the world cannot receive because it neither sees him nor knows him, but you know him. Now, here is a phrase that tells you the difference between the Old Testament and the New Testament. In the Old Testament, he is with you. In the New Testament, he is in you. Aren't you glad you live in the New Testament days? We don't live in the Old Testament. The Bible says that when you become a Christian, you are baptized in the Holy Spirit. The Holy Spirit becomes your possession. And in fact, the scripture actually says, if you don't have the Spirit, you can't be a Christian. You don't have to wait for the Holy Spirit. You don't have to have some ecstatic experience and then you get the Holy Spirit. When you get Jesus, you get the Holy Spirit. The Holy Spirit comes to live within you. So if you're a Christian, you have the indwelling Holy Spirit. He's living within you right now. You may not feel it. You may not know it. You may not understand it, but it doesn't make any difference. It's still true. The Holy Spirit indwells every single believer. I met a man once who told me that he'd been away from God for 16 years. He'd come to Christ as a boy, but he'd wandered so far. That night he returned in repentance. 16 years of rebellion had not driven the Holy Spirit away. The Spirit had been resident all along, convicting him, drawing him until he came back. That's the difference between having the Spirit as a resident, having the Spirit as the president. He may live in your life, but he longs to reign in your life. And joy comes not just from having the Holy Spirit within you. Joy comes when the Holy Spirit within you is sitting on the throne of your life and he's running the show. And you're not doing this on your own, but you're asking God to help you. Perhaps that is why some of you are miserable. You know Christ and the Spirit is in you, but you have pushed him to the side and taken charge of everything yourself. The conviction you feel even now is the Spirit's way of reminding you that you will never know peace until the Holy Spirit is the president of your life. Don't just accept him as the resident. Anoint him as the president. Do what he says. Tell him that you want to be under his authority and do what he tells you to do. The Bible says God's Spirit will not always strive with man. That means that when the Holy Spirit is speaking to you, don't take it for granted because he may not speak to you again in such a way. I think of that often when we come to the end of a service and I ask you to give your heart to Christ. Some of you say, well, I think I won't do that today. Maybe I'll do it next time. You don't even know if you're going to have it next time. But one thing you can't be sure of, will the Holy Spirit still be striving within your heart then as he is today? If you're a Christian, if you have put your trust in Jesus Christ, I'm making an announcement today that may surprise some of you. You already have the Holy Spirit living within you. You don't have to get him. You don't have to go to a conference and try to find the Holy Spirit. The Holy Spirit lives within you. The Bible says if there is no Holy Spirit within you, you're not a Christian. So now that you have the Holy Spirit, what are you going to do about it? Are you going to let him give you the wisdom? And in these next weeks, I'm going to try to help us do that and learn how to use the Holy Spirit's power as he intended us to do it. I don't know about the rest of you. I find a great need for this in my life right now. And I know that God has promised to meet that need through the person of the Holy Spirit. Here's the other thing you need to understand. If you don't have Jesus, you don't have the Holy Spirit. If you're not a Christian, you just can't put any of this into operation, because you have to have Jesus to have the Holy Spirit. When you come to a saving knowledge of Jesus Christ, the Holy Spirit comes to live within you. So if you're interested in all the things we've talked about, the first thing you need to do is this. Put your trust in Jesus Christ as your Savior. Don't wait any longer. Do it now. You have no idea what you're missing by holding out on Jesus. He's come to give you everything, eternal life, and not just that, but spiritual power, if you just trust Him, if you just put your faith in Him.
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10: Thanks for joining me today on Mission Network News. I'm Ruth Kramer. Peace remains elusive in Lebanon as Hezbollah pushes back against a ceasefire proposal. Then a good news report on gospel resources that reached Albania despite the odds. The story coming your way in just a few moments. But first, Israel and Lebanon are still pursuing talks to end the conflict. But yesterday, Hezbollah rejected a U.S.-backed ceasefire framework. Meanwhile, fighting continues along Lebanon's southern border. For many Lebanese families, it means more confusion and displacement. Nuna with Triumph at Mercy Lebanon.
11: Hezbollah is just saying, we're not stopping. And Israel is saying, okay, you don't want to stop? Then we're going to bomb, and we're going to even target places that have not been targeted before. So they're adding troops into Lebanon. The invasion is going deeper into Lebanon.
10: Triumph at Mercy Lebanon is helping displaced families in any way that they can.
11: Somebody called me with 55 families arriving yesterday. These are a Christian village that have to move. They stayed as much as they could in the south to protect their village, to protect their homes. But at the end of the day, they had to move out.
10: Along with relief assistance, the ministry prays with those displaced and encourages them in Christ. Nuna asks,
11: pray that the time will be shortened and bring His peace, not the peace that the world offers, because it will be a false peace and it will be a short-lived peace. With the ideologies that we have around us, it's going to be very short. So pray that the Lord quickens the time.
10: Next, talk of a deal between the U.S. and Iran remains in confusing limbo. As the war enters its fourth month, John Cernelia with Sat7 remarks.
12: To be frank about it, I don't hear Iranian colleagues talking about this being short-lived.
10: Sat7 is a satellite TV ministry to the Middle East and North Africa. Its Persian channel broadcasts into Iran, Afghanistan, and Tajikistan. Over the past year, the team has heard from Iranians on the ground stories of horrific injustice. But Iranian believers also have a sober grasp of what it means to be a Christian there. Cernelia says one colleague from Iran simply told him,
12: following Christ means sacrifice. It means suffering.
10: The Sat7 team shares content especially for grieving or struggling parents. Children in Iran have been killed in U.S. airstrikes and crackdowns by the Iranian regime. Many today are being recruited for military-like security activities.
12: Pray for protection over civilians, not just Christians, but over all civilians. 80 million people living in the country of Iran. Restraint and wisdom for leaders. And of course, that God would strengthen the churches and believers.
10: You can join a daily prayer list for their Persian channel. We'll connect you at missionnews.org. And we'll end today with a follow-up story. Back in March, Keys for Kids Ministries said they needed help raising funds to send 500 storytellers to Albania. Keys for Kids' Greg Yoder says,
13: God just blessed. He used people to come forward and not only hit the goal, we went past it, which we needed.
10: The Lord had a plan for these storytellers. First, a short-term missions team from West Michigan went to Albania in May to distribute them.
13: They actually beat the team that was heading there, but customs said, no, now you're going to have to pay a tariff. And it was not cheap. It was in the thousands of dollars.
14: Thankfully,
13: God saw fit to raise more than enough money. And so we actually had money in the bank to pay the tariff to get them out of customs so that they could be used.
14: Then a different young woman contacted Keys for Kids to get an Albanian storyteller for her mission trip.
13: They were all gone. And so I told her the only way that you could possibly get it is if you were in Albania in a week. And she said, we're actually going to be there in a week. So we actually arranged for her to pick that up. She was able to take it to an orphanage, and it was amazing what God was able to do.
14: More than 30 children have come to Jesus through the storytellers so far. The story continues at missionnews.org.
13: What they're hearing is that families are actually sitting down and listening. Now, in Albania, they're predominantly Muslim in their faith. So for them to listen to Christian stories and to hear the gospel, this is a game changer for them.
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15: We can learn from the councils, we can learn from the traditions, but they can't bind the conscience, and nor can they create new doctrine. A peasant armed with one verse of Scripture has more authority than a pope or a church council who does not have Scripture to back up what they're saying.
16: In the book of Acts, we're told that the Bereans were more noble than others. Why? Well, because they examined the scriptures to see if what they were being taught was accurate. Welcome to the Saturday edition of Renewing Your Mind, as we continue our study of the five solas of the Reformation. Today, R.C. Sproul helps us understand where we must turn if we want to know what God has said. And the answer is the same as it was for the Bereans and as it was for Martin Luther in the 16th century. Here's Dr. Sproul.
15: We're going to continue our study now on the solas of the Reformation with the sola called Sola Scriptura. And if you will recall, when we started this, we looked at the doctrine of justification by faith alone, and I mentioned then that church historians often distinguish between the material cause of the Reformation and the formal cause of the Reformation, the material cause being that which was front and center. It was the basic stuff or matter about which the dispute was carried on. But underlying that surface issue was another very serious matter, which had to do with the question of authority. And so the principle of sola scriptura became the formal principle of the Reformation, and it means in simple terms that the final authority by which the conscience of the Christian is bound is Scripture and Scripture alone. Let me just read a statement from the 17th century Protestant confessional, the Westminster Confession of Faith, which reads as follows. The supreme judge by which all controversies of religion are to be determined, and all decrees of councils, opinions of ancient writers, doctrines of men and private spirits are to be examined, and in whose sentence we are to rest can be no other but the Holy Spirit speaking in the Scripture. There we find in the Westminster Confession a succinct affirmation of this principle of sola scriptura. Well, let me just in this session give a brief historical overview of how this doctrine of sola scriptura emerged and developed in the early days of the Protestant Reformation. It was in 1517 that Luther posted his 95 Theses on the church door at Wittenberg. And we recall that what he was asking for was a technical theological discussion among the faculty members of the school there at Wittenberg regarding issues that arose in conjunction with the sale of indulgences. And unbeknownst to Luther and without his permission, students translated the theses from Latin into German, took advantage of the recent invention of the printing press, duplicated copies of the theses, and we are told that within 2 weeks, these theses appeared in every village and hamlet in the nation of Germany. And so what Luther never intended, of course, raced now out of control. Well, as a direct result of the theses, this firestorm emerged in the 16th century. The principal opponent of Luther at this time was the legate from Rome, Tetzel, who was the one who was in charge of selling these indulgences around the countryside. And he was infuriated by Luther's theses, and he appealed to the bishops in Germany and also to the Pope in Rome to stop Luther's intervention and intrusion into this whole task of raising funds for St. Peter. And so here's where one of these things that nobody intended for it to be a major dispute suddenly took off with unbridled fury. Now, in the 95 Theses, Luther not only raised questions about the sale of indulgences, but he raised questions about the whole theological system that supported the sale of indulgence, not the least of which was a question about the treasury of merit, which was the fount from which indulgences were drawn. Just yesterday, I received a letter from a Roman Catholic who was irate that I had misrepresented the Roman Catholic Church because he said that the Roman Catholic Church doesn't use indulgences anymore and they no longer hold to this concept of the treasury of merit. Well, I didn't respond to him yet, but of course, he hasn't been to Rome and he hasn't been to the Lateran Church where indulgences are still dispensed for people who make pilgrimage to the Lateran Church and go up the sacred stairs there. I was there 2 summers ago and watched the pilgrims as they sought to gain their indulgences. And a year or so ago, we had the Year of Jubilee where all of those pilgrims by the hundreds of thousands came to Rome to receive indulgences from the Pope. And the most recent Catholic Catechism explains anew and continues to affirm the doctrine of the treasury of merit. So that has not been repudiated by the Roman Catholic Church, contrary to this man's opinion and others. But in any case, to look at the historical issue, Luther raised questions about this treasury of merit and said the real treasure of the church is the gospel of Jesus Christ and the merits of Christ alone. Now, that aspect of the theses became also controversial, and there was this hue and cry against Luther and calls coming from officials in the church, both in Germany and from Rome, for him to repudiate his views. Now, the only thing that preserved Luther in these early years was his close relationship to Frederick, Elector of Saxony, who was Luther's protector. At first, the disputes were such that Luther was asking, according to canon law, for an opportunity to defend his views in a theological, ecclesiastical disputation. And the church in Rome did not want to give Luther that kind of a hearing. And finally, through much of the machinations of Frederick and others, Luther was able to have one of these disputations, not in Rome, but on German soil at Augsburg, where Luther agreed to visit Augsburg for the hopes of having a disputation against the most learned and able theologian of the whole Roman Catholic Church of the 16th century, whose name was Cardinal Cajetan. And so this meeting took place. However, when Luther got there, he was absolutely alone. None of his friends were able to be with him at the time. And the scuttlebutt in the air was that he was going to be arrested and taken off and executed, and that he was powerless against the prince of the church at this point. And somebody said, "What if Frederick doesn't protect you? Where will you go?" And Luther's response was, "Sub coeli, under the sky, under heaven. I'll become a wilderness wanderer and seek to be faithful to God." Well, as it turned out, he was given a safe conduct by the cardinal, but he was not allowed to enter into a defense of his positions. The cardinal said, "You are here to answer my questions, and I will not be satisfied until you say revoco, I recant." And Luther was upset by that because he wanted to be able to debate the thing. And so the issue initially focused on this point, because Cajetan quoted from a 14th century papal encyclical in which he said that the church had declared that there was such a thing as a treasury of merit, that Christ gives a treasury of merit. But what was significant about this was that Cajetan maneuvered Luther to such a point as to demonstrate that Luther had questions about the final authority of papal encyclicals. He was challenging the supreme authority of the Pope. Now, remember that papal infallibility was not defined by Rome until the 19th century, until as late as 1870 at Vatican Council I under Pius IX. But even though the church defined papal infallibility in the 19th century, the doctrine reaches way back in church history, where it was believed and taught and assumed by faithful Roman Catholics. And so as early as the 16th century, for a priest or a monk to deny the infallibility of the Pope was serious, serious business. But in denying papal infallibility with respect to the treasury, Luther is here caught up in a big dispute about authority, because Cajetan was citing a papal encyclical to correct Luther's view of the treasury of merits. And in the final analysis, Luther had to admit that it didn't matter to him what the papal encyclical had said. The treasury of merit concept is still, in his judgment, unbiblical and not a part of the Christian faith. Well, that issue then spilled over into a debate that came. This debate, by the way, with Cajetan took place in 1518. And then in 1519, there was a second dispute, which took place at Leipzig in Germany. And this time, Luther was debating with John Eck, who was the leading theologian of Germany. And in the discussion here, Eck maneuvers Luther where Luther is forced to admit that he questioned not only papal encyclicals, but also decisions of church councils, which in one sense was even higher in the people's minds than a statement initially by the Roman Catholic Church's Pope. And of course, Luther said, "Let me talk German," because they were talking in Latin. He said, "Because I'm being misunderstood by the people. I assert that a council has sometimes erred and may sometimes err, nor has a council authority to establish new articles of faith. A council cannot make divine right out of that which by nature is not divine right. Councils have contradicted each other, for the recent Lateran Council reversed the claims of the councils of Constance and Basel, and that a council is above a pope. A simple layman armed with Scripture," listen to what he says, "simple layman armed with Scripture is to be believed above a pope or a council without it. As for the pope's decretal on indulgences, I say that neither the church nor the pope can establish articles of faith. These must come from Scripture. For the sake of Scripture, we should reject pope and councils." Here you have the seminal assumptions of the principle of sola scriptura. Luther said we can learn from the councils, we can learn from the tradition, we can learn from the Pope's encyclicals, but they can't bind the conscience, and nor can they create new doctrine that's not found in sacred scripture, so that a peasant armed with one verse of scripture has more authority than a pope or a church council who does not have scripture to back up what they're saying. Now, this, of course, reached its climax in 1521 at the Supreme Diet of Worms that was called by Charles V, the Emperor of the Holy Roman Empire, and Charles presided over this diet that was held in the city of Worms, or Worms, W-O-R-M-S, where Luther was summoned again with a safe conduct to the diet, where he was standing before the emperor and the legates from Rome, all of the princes of the church. His books were placed on a table, and he was called upon once more to say, "Revoco, I recant." And Luther, when he was called upon to recant, gave his famous response there, "Unless I am convinced by sacred scripture or by evident reason, I cannot recant, because my conscience is held captive by the word of God, and to act against conscience is neither right nor safe. Here I stand. God help me. I can do no other." Luther was saying here, which became the principle of sola scriptura, only God can bind the conscience absolutely. Doesn't mean that churches don't have synods and councils and make decisions, or in my own church we have a confession of faith that we are called to subscribe, but those are only binding upon us insofar as they accurately represent the truth of Scripture. They are seen as summaries of what the Bible says. And so our creeds are not what binds our consciences. Rather, it is the Word of God and the Word of God alone. And so the dispute between the Reformers and the Roman Catholic Church in the 16th century was not about the authority of Scripture or about the inspiration of Scripture, but it was about, in the first instance, whether that authority was through Scripture alone. And then that spilled over into the question of how the Scripture is to be interpreted. And so we'll take a few minutes to look at these things. Let me begin by looking briefly at the opening statements of the fourth session of the Roman Catholic Council of Trent, which was an ecumenical council called in the middle of the 16th century, designed specifically to respond to the so-called errors of the Protestant movement. And the fourth session took place in 1546, and it opened in April of 1546, and here's what it says concerning the canonical scriptures. "The Holy Ecumenical and General Council of Trent, lawfully assembled in the Holy Ghost, the same three legates of the Apostolic See presiding, keeps this constantly in view, namely, that the purity of the gospel may be preserved in the church after the errors have been removed. This gospel of old promised through the prophets in the Holy Scripture, our Lord Jesus Christ, the Son of God, promulgated first with his own mouth, and then commanded it to be preached by his apostles to every creature as the source at once of all saving truth and rules of conduct. It also clearly perceives that these truths and rules are contained in the written books and in the unwritten traditions which received by the apostles from the mouth of Christ himself, or from the apostles themselves, the Holy Ghost dictating, have come down to us, transmitted, as it were, from hand to hand." Now, this portion of the fourth session is open to some significant scrutiny and has been the subject of great debate. Because the question is this: does the Council of Trent teach that there are two sources of written or special revelation? one being the Bible and the other source being the tradition. Now, if you read what I just read in the Latin, you would see that the text of Trent says that the truths of the gospel are contained in sacred scripture et

that these confessions or creeds are at the same level of authority as the primary source, which is the Bible. I'm just simply saying what's found in the Bible can also be found in some of these creeds. That doesn't make the creeds adding anything to sacred scripture. And so the question is, what was in view here in the Council of Trent? Was Trent trying to say there are two distinct sources of divine truth, scripture and tradition, or only one source that is then repeated in the tradition? That's all the difference in the world. So again, the church misses the Reformation doctrine of sola scriptura when it talks about the right to distort. Nobody has the right to distort it. But it goes further than that. It's not simply condemning private interpretation with respect to distortion, but it also says that the proper interpretation of Scripture is by Holy Mother Church. No one may presume to interpret the Scriptures contrary to the sense in which Holy Mother Church, to whom it belongs to judge of their true sense and interpretation, has held or holds, or even contrary to the unanimous teaching of the fathers, even if these interpretations have not been published. You see, Rome now says, not only do you have two sources, tradition and scripture, but scripture is to be interpreted by the tradition. So that the tradition is not judged by the scripture, which is what Luther wanted, and what Protestantism generally wanted, but scripture is to be judged and interpreted by the church. So when it comes down to it in the final analysis, the ultimate authority resides in the church. And in today's debates with contemporary Roman Catholics, even in this country, which tends to be more progressive than in the Latin wing of the Roman Catholic Church, there are those who continuously point out that the scripture is subordinate to the church because it's only through the authority of the church that the scripture was ever formulated in the first place. It was through church councils in the first three centuries that the church decided which books would belong into the canon of scripture. And so people argue from that historic process, the doctrine that the scriptures are therefore subordinate to the church and owe their authority to the primary authority of the church itself. That despite the fact of history that when the church went through the process of establishing formally the limits of the canon, they used the word recipimus, which means we receive these books to be sacred scripture. In other words, the church was not creating a canon, but simply recognizing the apostolic authority as they saw it, and they were submitting themselves to the authority of sacred scripture. And today that's been reversed, where people think that, in fact, the church at that point in history created the Bible and has the superior authority over the Bible. But there certainly is no dispute that the Rome here states that the church, it belongs to the church to interpret the Bible, and anybody that interprets the Bible contrary to how the church interprets it or how tradition interprets it is under the judgment of the church here today. Now, in opposed to the churches being the supreme interpreter of the scripture, the Reformation view was the view called the analogia fide, or the analogy of faith, which teaches that sacred scripture is its own interpreter, that you interpret the scripture by the scripture. If something is obscure in one place in scripture, you understand it in light of other portions of scripture where the same question is unambiguous. And so you go to the author of Scripture, the Holy Ghost, to the Scripture himself, not through mystical apprehensions. You don't get the right interpretation that way, but you get it by searching the Scriptures and interpreting the Scripture by the Scripture. And that principle assumes the unity and the coherency of sacred Scripture, that if it is the Word of God, what it teaches in one place will not come

0: contradict what it teaches in another place. And if you interpret a passage in Scripture in such a way that brings it in contradiction to another passage in Scripture, that would indicate that you've misunderstood at least one of those two Scriptures, because the Scripture cannot be broken, and you interpret the Scripture by the Scripture. And the church is supposed to do that as well as the individual.
1: 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That was R.C. 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
2: Well, there's always been wars. The difference is at the coming of the Lord, it will affect the whole world.
3: This is the Alternative Broadcast, featuring the timeless biblical teachings from the archives of Dr. Tony Evans. When the world feels unstable, it's easy to focus on what's happening around us instead of what God has already told us. Today, Dr. Evans explains how prophecy is meant to do more than satisfy our curiosity. It's designed to draw us closer to Christ, to help us live with an eternal perspective. Let's join him in the New Testament book of 2 Peter.
2: He begins in chapter 3, mentioning a number of times, beloved in verse 1, beloved in verse 8, beloved in verse 14, beloved in verse 17. He wants them to know that he has affection for them in what he's about to say. And in ministry, even though he's talking about prophecy, he wants them to know that this prophecy that he is talking about comes out of a heart of concern for them. So when we're speaking prophecy, what we're trying to do is impact people for their well-being. And not just trying to teach data, we're trying to show them love. Beloved is a term of affection. And so he wants them to know that there's this heart that is coming with this teaching. You will also see there is a heavy emphasis on scripture. He says in verse 2, the word spoken. He says in verse 5, the word of God. He says in verse 7, by his word. He says in verse 16, the rest of scripture. So he begins and he says, I am writing to you in which I am stirring up your sincere mind by way of remember. He says, I want you to remember. So he says, I'm going to stir up your mind. I want you to be reminded in the verse 1. Beginning of verse 2, he says, remember. So three times in two verses, he says, I need you to remember this. In verse 2, the word spoken beforehand by the holy prophets, the commandment of the Lord and Savior spoken by your apostles. Don't go too fast. He says, what I'm telling you, what I'm going to remind you of has a history to it. That history starts with the prophets. So that's Old Testament history. It continues with what he calls the commandment of Christ. And then it closes with the apostles. So we've gone from Old Testament, the commandment of Christ is in the Gospels. The epistles are after that. What he is saying is, I'm reminding you of something that has biblical continuity. That's why when you're studying prophecy, you want to look at continuity, how things connect from one to another to another, from the Old Testament to what Christ said to what the apostles say, because a lot of prophetic confusion is because we do not connect the three. And once you disconnect them, you lose the continuity, which is confusing the prophetic kingdom program. So there's continuity, he says, from the Old Testament, prophets, through Christ, to apostles, because we're all in sync with one another. And so he is arguing for the unity of Scripture. Now, in this prophetic concern, it is revolving around the coming of the Lord. He says, there are going to be false teachers, verse 4, and they are going to say, where is the promise of his coming? So it is about the coming of the Lord. Verse 9, again, the Lord is slow not concerning his promise. So the prophetic issue is the coming of the Lord. It is at this point that it is critical to establish the connection between the coming of the Lord and the word of God from the prophets, from the commandment of Christ, through the apostles. Because he introduces this whole prophetic section about the coming of the Lord, about the continuity of Scripture through those three groups. Now, this takes us to the importance of understanding a link. Let's go back to biblical theology. If you go to chapter 1 of 2 Peter, same book, he goes into this discussion of the Word of God tied to an event that took place in his life. This is an apostle, Peter, talking about an event that happened to him. Verse 16, for we did not follow cleverly devised tales, which we made known to you, the power and coming of the Lord Jesus Christ. So chapter 3 is not the first time we're talking about the coming of the Lord. He says, before he gets to chapter 3, chapter 1, biblical theology, you see the connection. He says, the coming of the Lord. I'm not making this stuff up, is what he says in verse 16. But we were eyewitnesses of his majesty. For when he received honor and glory from God the Father, such an utterance as this was made to him by the majestic glory, God. This is my beloved Son in whom I'm well pleased, and we ourselves heed this utterance made from heaven when we were with him on the holy mountain. We know what that event was. That event was the transfiguration. Jesus is saying, none of you will die until you have seen the coming of the Lord in his kingdom. Okay, so we're going back now. He's going back to something that happened to him. And he's saying, let me tell you what I saw. What I saw was the coming of the Lord into his kingdom. See, this is why you can never lose sight of the kingdom, because the coming of the Lord is for the purpose of the kingdom. And he told them they would not die until they saw it, which means the coming of the kingdom existed with them when they were here, which means the coming of the kingdom is not just future. It was present with them. And the reason he's making the connection is because the kingdom is present with us. When we went on vacation, when my kids were growing up, we would go on vacation. One year we went to Disneyland. The other year we went to Disney World. So LA, Florida. I would always drive at night. We turned it into a journey. We started with the donut shop. We would stop along the way. You know, four kids, we stopped along the way and we would stop at parks. Sometimes we stopped at amusement parks. Sometimes we stopped at hotels that had swimming pools. All of that was part of the journey to Disneyland or Disney World. How do you think they would feel if we're driving to one of those Magic Kingdom places and we got halfway there, two-thirds of the way there, and we said, I hope you enjoy the trip. We're going back home. They would be frustrated no matter how good the donuts taste on the way there. They would be frustrated no matter how much fun the swimming was at the hotel. They would be frustrated no matter how much good time they had at an amusement park. They would be frustrated because none of those things was the destination. They were good things along the way to the destination, but that doesn't equal the destination. The destination is the kingdom, okay? That's the destination of all of Scripture, and that is the destination of the coming of the Lord. When you see the coming of the Lord mentioned in Mark and in Luke, it always connects the coming of the Lord to the kingdom, okay? That's why even when you get people who don't understand the difference between entering the kingdom, Nicodemus, you won't see the kingdom of God unless you enter it, and inheriting the kingdom. Okay, those are two different understandings of the kingdom. And so unless you are looking at this bigger place that you are going, then you will not fully absorb what God is after. In this case, he's after prophecy. So let me stay with this. I'm still in chapter 1, connecting it to chapter 3. He says, my beloved son, whom I'm well pleased, and we ourselves heard this utterance made from heaven when we were with him on the holy mountain. So we heard this, okay? We're on the mountain. Who shows up? God shows up and speaks. And all of a sudden, Moses and Elijah show up. Okay, wait a minute. We got Christ. We got Old Testament prophets. We got New Testament apostles. And we got God talking. So we got the person of Christ, the word of God, because God was talking. We've got Old Testament prophets, Moses and Elijah. We got New Testament apostles, Peter, James, and John. So he goes back to a history that's part of his introduction to chapter 3, the Old Testament, Christ, and the New Testament, all connected with God's word. So there is correlation here. Verse 19 of still chapter 1, but it's connected to chapter 3. So we have the prophetic word. Okay, he doesn't say the word. He says the prophetic word, which means he's specifically talking about the word as it relates to prophecy. He says, so we have the prophetic word made more sure. The Greek word for sure means to confirm something. We have the prophetic word made more sure, to which you do well to pay attention as a lamp shining in a dark place. In other words, the darker things get, the more the prophetic word is needed. Not just general teaching, the word that is prophetic is needed in the darkness. He says, until the day dawns and the morning star rises in your heart. He says, I want you in the darkness and confusion of the world to grab hold of this prophetic word. And here's my goal. This is very important. My goal is until, verse 19, the day dawns and the morning star rises in your heart. What do you mean, Peter? What are you telling us? Why do you want this emphasis on prophecy? I want the prophetic word to be so deep, so impactful, that the morning star rises in your heart. Because what Peter is saying is, when the prophetic word takes root and you pay attention to it, you get your own visit to the mountain. You get your own experience of the transfiguration. It's just in your heart. It's not on the mountain. The morning star, Jesus is called the morning star. So the reason you have to emphasize prophecy is not just so that people know the future, but that people visit their own personal transfiguration experience. So that means that you got to go back to the Old Testament to appreciate what Peter is saying in the New Testament, because Peter told you to go there. He gave you permission to use the Old Testament. Don't be afraid to use the Old Testament for New Testament truth.
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3: Before we get back to today's lesson, I want to let you know that what we're hearing is part of a special 3-message series from Dr. Evans called The Sure Word, Living in Light of Prophecy, recorded at the recent Kingdom Leaders Summit. 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I'll repeat that contact information for you after the second part of today's message. Here's Dr. Evans.
2: Okay, let's talk about the flood, and it relates to the coming of the Lord. He says, back in the day of the flood, Noah and his family were taking 120 years to do 2 things. Build a boat on dry land while preaching. So he's a preacher of righteousness and he's building a boat on dry land. So he's standing in the pulpit, so to speak, preaching about prophecy. Because he's talking about an event that has not yet occurred. He has a 3-word sermon. It's going to rain. God told me to tell you it's going to rain. The problem is it had never rained. Up until this time, it had never rained. The vegetation was from the fountains underneath the earth. Everything else was held in a canopy above the earth. So nobody had seen rain. They didn't know what rain was. But here he is preaching prophetically about an event that was going to affect them. But he gave them a visual because he's building a boat on dry land. When he's building the boat on dry land, he's preaching. So they're seeing the ark of ministry you're building while hearing the word about prophecy. What's that got to do with the coming of the Lord? Well, remember, the Old Testament talked about it. Then he says, the commandment of Jesus talks about it. Okay, well, let's look at the commandment of Jesus. The commandment of Jesus is found in Jesus' prophetic statement is Matthew 24 and 25. But I'm just going to look at verse 37. For the coming of the Son of Man will be just like the days of Noah. That's what Peter's talking about. For as in those days before the flood, they were eating and drinking, marrying and giving in marriage until the day that Noah entered the ark. And they did not understand until the flood came and took them all away. So will be the coming of the Son of Man. The conditions when Jesus returns will be, there will be marrying, giving in marriage. In other words, it will look like life is going on as usual. It looks like there's nothing that's going to intervene in the way we're going. Of course, chapter 6 of Genesis says what was accompanying life as usual was the increase of wickedness. So you had two things, the increase of wickedness, Genesis 6, and life going on as usual. You have those two things. But what Jesus says is that when it was time for the flood, here's a key point. When it was time for the flood, God put him in the ark. Let me put it in another way. Noah got raptured before it rained. The reason why the ark was critical was to save the believer at the same time that there would be the judgment of the sinner. Let's put it another way. The coming of the Lord inaugurates the beginning of the tribulation. They happen simultaneously. Therefore, the coming of the Lord is not an event, a one-time event. The coming of the Lord is the start of a series of events. He is leaving heaven. He is coming to get the church into the ark, that is the rapture, which will lead to the judgments and his return physically to Jerusalem. All of that is part of the coming of the Lord. So the coming of the Lord, he ties to Noah's flood, and he ties it that they happened at the same time. When the flood came, Noah went into the ark. Those happened together. So you don't need a gap between the rapture and the tribulation. All you need is the rapture, because that inaugurates the tribulation. And wouldn't that be true if you've got all these people disappearing, that there would be chaos and confusion on the earth? And so he connects the two through this concept of divine interruption. And so he does this in Matthew 24 as Jesus' statement about the coming judgment. In the day of man, Luke calls it the times of the Gentiles, in the day of man, God frees men up to do it their way, because it's the day of man. But in the day of the Lord, he takes over. It's not what you want to do. I am going to unleash what I want to do, and I'm going to do it my way. In the day of man, you have certain choices. In the day of the Lord, it's his choice. So the day of the Lord is tied to the coming of the Lord when the Lord returns. So Noah is removed prior to the judgment. Peter is using Old Testament truth. People want to know, how is all this going to affect the whole world? Well, you got oil, you got fertilizer that can't move. It's affecting the whole world. So you can see a little bit, you know, the Bible says in Matthew 24, there'll be wars and rumors of wars. Well, there's always been wars. The difference is at the coming of the Lord, it will affect the whole world. So it's not general wars. It's wars that has rumors with it. It's wars and rumors of wars. In other words, it spreads out in its effect. That's why so many people thought Jesus was coming after World War I and then World War II, because those were big wars, but they didn't affect the whole human race. These wars and the rumors about them is worldwide. That has not happened like you're seeing it now. So what you're seeing now is either the coming of the Lord or a great preview, that this is how something like that could happen when it's time for it to happen. But here's the thing. When the coming of the Lord was going to happen in the flood, they didn't get notice. They didn't notice. Noah didn't know when it was going to rain. He was told at the time it was going to rain. All he had to do was preach for 120 years. That's 120 years preaching the same sermon. Same sermon for 120 years. So what's the point? The point is, prioritize the prophetic word, that is, link preaching to prophecy as much as is appropriate and as much as you can, so that people develop an eternal perspective while living in time. And he says, you must pay He says in chapter 1, you must pay close attention. You know the story about the mouse? Farmer Brown bought a mouse trap. And so the mouse went to the chicken and said, I just want you to know, Mr. Chicken, Farmer Brown bought a mouse trap. Chicken said to the mouse, that's your problem, not mine. Mouse went to the pig, said, pig, I just want you to know, Farmer Brown bought a mouse trap. Pig said, well, you better go somewhere and hide because they ain't got nothing to do with me. Mouse went to the cow and said, just want you to know, Farmer Brown bought a mouse trap. That can't hurt me. I'm a cow. One day, a snake had gotten in where the mouse trap was and got caught. And the mouse trap closed on the snake. The snake is struggling. Farmer Brown's wife didn't know that the snake was in the mouse trap, and she walked by there, and the snake bit her. And it was poisonous. So Farmer Brown, his wife, gets sick. Farmer Brown is concerned for his wife, and she's laying in bed. She has a fever. He says, I know what I'll do. I'll get her some chicken soup. So Farmer Brown goes and finds the chicken and plucks the chicken. It makes her some chicken soup. But Farmer Brown's got to tend the farm. He's got to take care of business. So he gets some people to come over and watch his wife while he's doing business. Well, I got to feed these people because they're here all day. I want them to be able to eat. So he goes and gets the pig and he slaughters the pig so that the people watching his wife can have something to eat while he's taking care of the farm. But unfortunately, Farmer Brown's wife dies. They have a funeral and people come from everywhere. Farmer Brown says, I gotta feed these people after the funeral. He goes to the cow, kills the cow, so he can feed all the people from the funeral. The mouse said, I tried to tell him Farmer Brown bought a mouse trap. What I'm trying to say is, it may not seem like much, but when the prophetic implications are emphasized, the results of it can be huge. So don't lose sight of the coming of the Lord in light of the prophetic days in which we're living.
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3: Welcome to Bible Q&A with John MacArthur, Bible teacher and author of the best-selling MacArthur New Testament Commentary Series. This is Denny Nugent, and I had today's question from chapter 7 of the book of Hebrews. It has some fascinating, even mysterious things to say about the Old Testament priest named Melchizedek. He's called Priest of the Most High God, King of Righteousness, and King of Salem. John, tell us about this man, and why is Jesus compared to him?
4: Well, Denny, this is kind of a mystery man in the Bible, and it's good to get a clear understanding of the role of Melchizedek and why he is analogous to the Lord Jesus Christ. The Levitical priesthood, you remember, the one that passed from Aaron on, was hereditary. But the priesthood of Melchizedek was not. He just appears out of nowhere and is identified in the book of Genesis as a priest of the Most High God. And further, as a king of righteousness and a king of Salem, or ancient Jerusalem. There's nothing about his parents, so that we know nothing about his origin. That was irrelevant to his priesthood because he didn't inherit it from some ancestors. He did have a mother and a father, of course, but the fact that they're not named and there's no genealogy of this man is somewhat analogous to Christ, who appears sort of out of nowhere and doesn't receive his priestly right by being a part of any priestly line. There is no record of Melchizedek's birth or death. He just appears and then disappears, in contrast to the fact that we know the lineage of Aaron, his beginning and his end. Melchizedek is not a pre-incarnate Christ, but he's similar to Christ in that he had an independent, universal, royal, righteous, peaceful, and unique priesthood.
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1: 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I don't blame them. 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Because great sometimes means doing something very ordinary in a significant way.
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4: How long, Lord, will you forget me forever? How long will you hide your face from me? How long will I store up anxious concerns within me, agony in my mind every day? Have you ever been that honest with God? Or, and be real with me, are you afraid to be? Maybe you're worried it's not appropriate to express this depth of emotion to the Lord. But here's the thing. Those words I just read were penned by King David. And Scripture calls him a man after God's own heart. So maybe, just maybe, it's more than okay to be honest with the Lord. Maybe it's good. Maybe it's what God wants from you, his dearly loved daughter. I'm your host, Dana Gresh. You're listening to Revive Our Hearts Weekend. Our first guest is going to read more of David's prayer with us in a moment. Mark Rogop is president of the Gospel Coalition, and he's had many opportunities to pray through pain over the years as a pastor, but also as a husband and father. One of those painful moments began when his wife Sarah noticed their nearly full-term baby girl was no longer moving.
5: Yeah, after my wife told me that something was wrong, I immediately fell to my knees and just cried out to the Lord. And I said, Lord, please, not this. Just sensing that we needed his help and also a great level of fear of what might be in front of us. Eventually, we made our way to the hospital, and it was confirmed that our daughter inside the womb had passed away. She died. We were just a few days before delivery. And then my poor wife had to go through delivery of a child that wasn't alive but fully formed. Sylvia was her name, and she was 9 pounds. And that set us into a long journey of grief that was just unbelievable and yet also very, very instructive. That shaped our understanding of ministry, of loss, and also what it really means to lament.
4: This was one major part of a series of losses that Mark and Sarah experienced in relation to childbearing.
5: Yeah, little did we know that was only the beginning. One of the scariest things about grief is the fear that it won't go away or that something will happen again. And there were multiple miscarriages, a false positive pregnancy, moments when, frankly, we wondered, God, are you mean? Like, what is going on? And then all of the emotions connected with that we're trying to think through, knowing that God isn't mean. But when you're in the midst of a dark valley of suffering, there are just really challenging questions that emerge. And then what do you do with those?
4: Mark sat down with Nancy DeMoss-Wolgemuth to unpack that question. What do we do with our pain? How do we pray through our pain?
6: I've known you and Sarah all these years and watched you not only go through this, but watched God redeem it in your lives and bring beauty out of things that it looked like had no beauty attached to them. But that really was the beginning of a journey for you and Sarah in this whole thing called lament. It feels like a really old-fashioned word. You don't hear, that's not an everyday word that we use in our Christian language, but it's something that at some point in our lives, every one of us needs, this concept, this understanding of lament.
5: It is, because life is filled with all kinds of sorrows and pains. And if you live long enough, you're going to suffer. And when you suffer, and if you're a follower of Jesus and you know you need to land in trusting God's purposes and in His sovereignty, how do you get there? And I think lament is the language that helps you move from the poles of a hard life to trusting in God's sovereignty. And I also think that anybody can cry. To cry is human. We enter the world by crying. But to lament is inherently Christian. And so I think there's not only a place for helping people to know how to deal with their grief, but also realizing that of all the people on earth who ought to know how to lament, it ought to be people who know the redemptive arc of biblical history and the fact that we're waiting for the King of Kings to come and end all of our pain so that there'll be no more lament.
6: Amen. Amen. Let it come.
5: Amen.
6: So, Mark, help us. What's the difference between just natural crying in a time of difficulty and Christian lament?
5: Yeah. By definition, lament is a prayer in pain that leads to trust. So crying would simply be expressing sorrow. And there's nothing wrong with the expression of sorrow. Our world is filled with all sorts of issues where we're mourning various losses. But what Christian lament is taking that pain and talking to God about it for the purpose of seeing it as a platform for worship as opposed of a pit of despair that I'm going to linger in. And so what lament is, it's a biblical language that allows us to move through our pain while talking to God, reinforcing what we believe to be true, and also being gut-level honest about how much this hurts.
6: One of the earliest psalms of lament in the psalm book is Psalm 13. And I wonder if you just read that psalm for us. We've probably heard it before, but it's probably not the first one we go to when we're hurting. And I think it illustrates so beautifully and poignantly the freedom we have and the maybe the duty to, in our times of dealing with injustice or pain or things not being right in this world— yet, to be honest with God as the psalmist was. So this is a prayer. It's a prayer of lament. And just to give us a feel of that category of psalms in the scripture, would you just read that for us?
5: Happy to. What's one of my favorites? Psalm 13. How long, O Lord, will you forget me forever? How long will you hide your face from me? How long must I take counsel in my soul and have sorrow in my heart all the day? How long shall my enemy be exalted over me? Consider and answer me, O Lord my God. Lift up my eyes, lest I sleep the sleep of death. Lest my enemy say, I have prevailed over him. Lest my foes rejoice, because I am shaken. But I have trusted in your steadfast love. My heart shall rejoice in your salvation. I will sing to the Lord because he has dealt bountifully with me.
6: That's Psalm 13. And in just the space of six verses there, we go from, count them, 1, 2, 3, 4, how long? How long, O Lord? That's, you know, this crisis of faith, this, I don't know if I can endure this any longer. When are you going to do something about this situation? You read about sleeping the sleep of death, enemies prevailing, foes rejoicing, being shaken. That's the crisis. And then it turns the corner. And before he's done this prayer, he's come to trusting in the steadfast love of God. These things, this honest crying out to the Lord and this steadfast hope in the Lord can coexist, that they can be in the same heart and in the same prayer.
5: Yeah, they not only can coexist, they should coexist. Because in their coexistence, they actually platform something really beautiful about Christianity, which is that in the midst of the darkest moment, there are equal truths that simply exist next to one another, that hard is really hard, and yet hard is not bad, that my life is not what I expected it to be, and yet God is so incredibly good. And that's why the word "but," I have trusted in your mercy. That word "but," every lament turns on a word like that, that this is all true, but God is good. This is really hard, but God is faithful. And so I think the more honest we are, and frankly, those aren't surprising words to God. Our right. honesty doesn't take him by surprise, mm-hmm. doesn't inform him about anything, mm-hmm. but it reminds me, God can go the distance with me in my pain. And that's one of the things grieving people want to know, is there hope not just for today, but is there hope like for the next number of years? Because what happens if this happens again? Or what happens if this gets worse? And by going to a point where we are able to really voice the depth of our pain, we're able to find that even then, God shows up and can meet our needs. We can trust him.
4: Mark Rogop on learning the biblical language of lament. Is there something you need to lament in your life right now? Let this be your permission slip to get on your knees, to offer up a prayer in pain that leads to trust. Maybe you need to do that right now. I want you to know something. I've been there. I've been there when the pain is so deep and I didn't know how to pray. And that's when I discovered the word lament. And I learned that it was a whole other way that Christians can pray. I discovered the power of that word in the pages of Habakkuk. And we're going to head there now. You see, God's word invites us to cry out to him, to seek him for help and deliverance when we're suffering. And here's the key. Sometimes it feels like God is being silent when we cry out to him. What do we do then? Well, Nancy DeMoss-Wolgemuth is going to help you answer that tough question with some wisdom from the book of Habakkuk.
7: Be honest. Haven't you had those times where you say, I know what God's word says, but I've been praying, I've been crying out, and it doesn't seem that God is hearing or answering my prayers? And then there are those times when we ask for things that seem to be clearly in line with God's will, but nothing happens as far as we can see. And that's what we need to remember. It's as far as we can see that nothing is happening. Or perhaps the opposite happens. You're praying for something, and then it seems like God does just the opposite. So then the next question is, what's the use of praying? Why pray? Why keep on praying? Does prayer really do anything? Is it worth continuing to labor in prayer for the salvation of this husband, for the repentance of this son or daughter, for a change in this situation, for revival in my church? It seems like nothing is happening. Habakkuk says to God, I'm distressed by the violence and the corruption I see around me. And God, I tell you about it. I cry out for help, but there's no evidence that you're listening. And if you are, you're certainly not doing anything about it. You will not save, he says. And you can just hear the pain in Habakkuk's voice, the pain in his heart, his plea, God, why won't you do something? Sometimes it seems that God isn't doing anything about the suffering, the injustice, the abuse around us. Is God oblivious? Does he even know what's going on? And we say, of course he knows. He's omniscient. He knows everything. Well, if he knows, doesn't he care? Well, yes, of course. He's loving. He cares. Well, if he cares, is he impotent to do anything about the situation? Well, no, he's all powerful. Well, if he's all powerful, why doesn't he intervene? And you see, you get yourself in this circle of these unanswered questions. And any one of those possibilities that God doesn't hear, or God doesn't care, or God is impotent, or God is just choosing not to intervene, any one of those possibilities puts God in a pretty negative light. It shakes up your world. Why doesn't God change that situation? By contrast, I think of Job chapter 1. Remember when Job faced crisis after crisis after crisis in his life, one on top of the other? But the scripture says in all of this, Job did not sin or charge God with wrong. Now that changed later on in the book of Job. But initially, early on, Job never charged God with wrongdoing. He assumed there were things that God knew that he didn't know. But so often we don't have that picture. We just have our perspective on it. We say, Lord, don't you care? If you'd been here, why didn't you do something? And so we have that challenge of long-term, ongoing, unrelenting pain and problems. Listen, anybody can trust God with one bad day, short-term situations. But when you have long-haul suffering and you cry out, how long, Lord? I keep crying out to you, but still you don't do anything. It's that how long question. You will not hear. Habakkuk accuses God of not listening to him. But ultimately, as we go through this book, we'll see that Habakkuk comes to realize that he has not been listening to God. God has been listening to him, but Habakkuk needs to learn to listen to God. And that's what prayer really is. It's learning to listen to God. Yes, giving him our honest questions, and then listening to what God has to say, listening to God give us his perspective. And so Habakkuk cries out persistently. He cries out long term. There's no apparent answer, and ultimately God's going to answer. But God says, I'm not necessarily going to answer immediately, and I'm not necessarily going to answer in the way that you would choose. You'll see that God never answers all Habakkuk's questions. It's not that God doesn't know the answers, but God never gives Habakkuk all the answers. And the answers God does give raise even more questions. And I want to tell you that God is not going to answer all of your questions. If you knew all the answers, you would be God and you wouldn't need God. God's not going to answer all your questions, but I'll tell you what he will do. As you ask honest questions and then as you listen to God, he will reveal himself to you. God gives Habakkuk a broader, eternal perspective that makes him willing to go on, able to go on without knowing all the answers. And God wants to give you a perspective that will enable you to face your situation, to face your circumstances without knowing all the whys. Habakkuk ultimately comes to a point of being able to worship without understanding everything that is going on. That takes faith. And that kind of faith that can worship when we don't know the answer is what pleases God. Is God worthy of my trust? Can God be trusted? I want to tell you the answer is a resounding yes. He can be trusted. He is worthy of your trust. And as you ask your honest questions, not accusing God, but putting yourself in a position where God can reveal himself to you and can give you his perspective on your circumstances, you will find that God really can be trusted. And then your worrying will turn to worship. No longer why, but God, I worship you.
8: A hard truth, but a sweet one, from Nancy DeMoss Wolgemuth. Do we believe that getting more of God is sweeter than getting the answers to all our questions? This isn't a natural way of thinking, it's spiritual. Holy Spirit, would you teach us to treasure you more than we treasure any earthly good? You are better. Help us to believe it. What you just heard is part of a larger Habakkuk study. You can find the rest of it at a link in today's transcript. Just visit reviveourhearts.com/weekend for that. Now, we've been talking a lot about expressing our pain to God authentically, and our last guest is going to show us something powerful. These raw emotions, these honest questions, are more than allowed. They're what make us human. Pastor John Piper made this point recently in response to a thoughtful question. One of his Ask Pastor John podcast listeners wrote, "My friend believes that emotions aren't all that important in the Christian life. I completely disagree with him. To do so, I point to Psalm 73:25-26, where the psalmist expresses deep affection for God, saying, 'Whom have I in heaven but you? And there is nothing on earth that I desire besides you.' How do you view the role of emotions in our relationship with God? I know this is big for you. How would you talk to my friend?" Here's Pastor John Piper.
9: So let's start with artificial intelligence and what it means to be human. The emotional life of the soul, the satisfaction in Jesus, has everything to do with our own ultimate identity as human beings. This is a big deal, not marginal. Who are you matters, right? What are you made for? What are you threatened by? One could be threatened by artificial intelligence, because if you think your most defining essence as a human being is the power of reason or intelligence or speech or language, you're in trouble. Suddenly a machine can think and speak better than you can, better than I can. Is that threatening to you? Does it give you a sense of unease or even maybe panic that, well, maybe we're not anything more than the accumulation of biological machine parts, and the brain's nothing more than a computer put together by matter and time and chance? I think that would make me be afraid. Like, if I thought that, that my most essential identity was now done by a machine, I think my life would be just about ready to disintegrate. Mm. But I don't think that. I don't think it about me. I don't think it about anybody listening to this podcast. That's not the essence of who you are as a human being in God's image. The spiritual capacity of your soul to see and savor, it's an emotion of the soul, it's a capacity of the soul to delight and rejoice in and treasure. The capacity of your soul to see and savor the glory of Jesus is the essence of your uniqueness as a human being. Now, here's my second answer, namely, what the emotions have to do with suffering. The New Testament teaches that to be a Christian is to suffer. No getting around it. And that no one can suffer properly as a Christian without finding his supreme satisfaction in God. That's the answer. If you're a Christian, you're going to suffer. Through many tribulations, we must enter the kingdom of God, Acts 14. Whoever would live a godly life in Christ Jesus will be persecuted, 2 Timothy 3. If anyone would come after me, let him deny himself and take up his cross and follow me, Matthew 16. We are fellow heirs with Christ, provided we suffer with him, in order that we may be glorified with him, Romans 8, 17. Every Christian must suffer. There is no other way to heaven. And therefore, how we suffer becomes a prominent, not marginal, prominent theme in the New Testament. And what we find is that none of us will suffer as we ought if we are not finding our supreme satisfaction in God. That is, if our heartfelt spiritual emotions are not awakened by the fact that the steadfast love of the Lord is better than life. Psalm 63, verse 3. Over and over again, the New Testament tells us what our emotions should be like when we come face to face with suffering with Jesus. Romans 5, rejoice, that's an emotion, in our sufferings. We rejoice in our sufferings, knowing that the suffering produces endurance, and endurance produces character, and character produces hope. 2 Corinthians 7, in all our affliction, I am overflowing with joy. James 1, count it all joy, my brothers, when you meet various trials of every kind. Acts 5, the apostles left the presence of the council, rejoicing that they were counted worthy to suffer dishonor for the name. Matthew 5, blessed are you when others revile you and persecute you and utter all kinds of evil against you falsely on my account. Rejoice, emotion, rejoice and be glad, emotion, for your reward is great in heaven. 2 Corinthians 12, I will boast all the more gladly, emotion, I will boast all the more gladly of my weaknesses, so that the power of Christ may rest upon me. Hebrews 10, you had compassion on those in prison, and you joyfully, that's an emotion, you joyfully accepted the plundering of your property, since you knew you had a better possession and an abiding one. 1 Peter 4, rejoice insofar as you share Christ's sufferings. 2 Corinthians 6, we are sorrowful, yet always rejoicing. I ask you, could a person possibly read those 9 texts and say that the emotion of joy in the face of suffering is unimportant? Our experience of the emotion of heartfelt satisfaction in God defines the essence of our humanity and the Christian path of suffering.
8: Pastor John Piper with some powerful truths for you and I to soak in. 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I'm praying this would be true for you today. We'll see this pattern all throughout the book of Psalms, particularly in the Psalms of Lament. 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Next weekend, it's going to get super joyful here on Revive Our Hearts Weekend. Our topic is praise. And you know, I think this is something we could talk about more. We'll discuss what it looks like to magnify the Lord through prayer, worship, and our lifestyles in general. I hope you'll come and magnify the Lord with me. Thanks for listening today. I'm Dana Gresh. We'll see you next time for Revive Our Hearts Weekend. 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
6: This is Shauna on Johnny Erickson Tada, Sharing Hope. Perhaps you've heard Johnny talk about her diving accident. Well, here she is today with part of the story that might be new to you.
10: Decades have passed since that fateful day. I dove into shallow water, crunched my neck, then floated helplessly paralyzed, face down in the water. You know, I hardly ever think about that day. It was so long ago. That is, until recently, someone asked a question about it. The other day, a visitor to our Johnny and Friends office asked me, Johnny, didn't you panic when you were in the water? I mean, you were face down. You were running out of breath. Weren't you frightened? I had to pause a minute and think back. Did I panic? Was I frightened? Well, strange as it may seem, even though I was helplessly floating face down in the water and unable to right myself, honestly, I had no fear. Although I knew that in the next few seconds, water would flood my lungs, a deep and powerful peace held fear at bay. And I think this is why. Psalm 68, verse 20 says, quote, "Our God is a God who saves. From the sovereign Lord comes escape from death." Now that is a comforting verse, because it infers that our sovereign Lord is an escape artist when it comes to death. Someone once explained it well when he wrote, "All that pertains to deliverance from death, all that prepares for it, all that makes it easy to be born, all that constitutes a rescue from its pains and horrors, all that follows death in a higher and more blessed world, all that makes death final and places us in a condition where death is no more to be dreaded, all this belongs to God. All this is under His control. He only can enable us to bear death. He only can conduct us from a bed of death to a world where we shall never die." Wow. You know, as it turned out, looking back, my sister Kathy, she rescued me in a split second before I began to drown. I mean, isn't that amazing? Yes, God will rescue you, but sometimes it's in the split second. Yes, you will be delivered, but in absolutely no time to spare. Yes, His grace will uphold you, but sometimes it's not ministered until we come to the absolute end of ourselves. In other words, yes, I survived that diving accident, but by the skin of my teeth. Talk about something that refines your faith. Oh, my goodness. And it is why to this day Psalm 18 means so much to me, where it says, "The cords of death entangled me. The torrents of destruction overwhelmed me. The cords of the grave coiled around me. The snares of death confronted me. And in my distress, I called to the Lord. I cried to my God for help. And from his temple, he heard my cry." Only heaven is going to reveal the countless times you and I escape death every day. So thank him for his sovereign protection over your life, whether broken necks, broken arms, or broken fingernails. God blankets you with his protection, often waiting until the last minute, but his protection is there. And finally, when your time does come to leave this earth for the next, God will provide the same escape. In the meantime, know that your times are in his hands, and that is the safest place to be.
11: 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And it may well be that you're being faced with questions about death. And if so, well, we want to give you a pamphlet for free. It's something Johnny wrote called, "When Is It Right to Die?" 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We'll see you soon at johnnyradio.org.
12: This is Max Licato. Mark 1:35 says, "Jesus went out and departed to a solitary place, and there he prayed." This dialogue must have been common among his friends. Has anyone seen Jesus? Oh, you know, he's up to the same thing. Praying again? Yep, he's been gone since sunrise. Jesus would even disappear for an entire night of prayer. Prayer for most of us isn't a matter of a month-long retreat or even an hour of meditation. It's a conversation with God while driving to work or waiting for an appointment. God will teach you to pray. We speak, he listens. He speaks, we listen. It's prayer in its purest form. God changes his people through such moments. Here's my challenge for you. Every day for 4 weeks, pray 4 minutes. Then get ready to connect with God like never before. This is Max Licato.
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0: 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Mark is president of Moody Bible Institute and the senior pastor of New Life Community Church in Chicago. I'm Wayne Shepherd. Today we're beginning the final message in our Nehemiah series, a study called Rebuild. And today's lesson is a wake-up call, a nudge to get back to where you need to be in God. Mark, there's so much in our world today that can easily push us off track with God.
1: You know, Wayne, this topic of spiritual relapse is huge. There's not a person that's listening to me right now that has not struggled with seasons of lukewarmness or starting to just relapse into some of the same old habits, because it is a battle to stay on track. But there are certain habits that we engage in that keep us from relapsing. And so I think this message is going to help you engage in some of those habits.
0: Good. Well, let's listen. We're talking about family and worship today, restoring the centrality of worship and restoring the spiritual integrity of our relationships. So join us in Nehemiah 13, verse 15, as we begin our Bold Steps Weekend with Mark Jobe.
1: You know, a few weeks ago, I went to drop off my 8-year-old son at school, and I normally don't drop him off at school, but this was an unusual day, so I drove him to school and dropped him off, and it was a very icy day. And to get out of his parking lot, there's kind of a hill that you have to go up. And so I went to get out of the hill. There was about 5 cars in front of me, and I noticed that we were blocked, that we were in a line. And the car that was first trying to get up the hill was sort of slipping and sliding. And then I kind of went to the side, and the driver was slipping and sliding some more. And so I waited for a little bit. Then myself and a couple other guys got out of the car, and we pushed this lady up the hill so she finally made it. Thought, okay, next car. And the next car, the very same thing happened. They started going up the hill, slipping and sliding. They'd slide down. They'd try to make it up, spin the wheels, and slide down. And we had to push about 4 cars out of there. It required the help and the energy beyond itself, beyond the car, to get those cars out of there, because it was in a backsliding state. Now, here's the thing. Spiritually, you may have felt like that way in your life sometime. Don't raise your hand, but there may be some of you, even this morning as I speak, that you feel like you're spinning your spiritual wheels. You're accelerating, but although you're accelerating, you're not making a lot of progress. And although your wheels are spinning and you feel like you're trying to move forward, you're actually sliding back. And you say, something is wrong with my spiritual life right now. I can't seem to get ahead spiritually. I need a divine push to get me forward. This morning's message is really about that. It's about how to get out of our state of backsliding, how to overcome the relapse that happens in our life so often. Nehemiah, just to give you a summary, some of you know the story of Nehemiah by this time, but Nehemiah was serving in the equivalent of the White House of Persia. He had a burden from God, a call from God that transformed his life. He left his top-notch job, relocated 800 miles away from where he lived, from the capital cosmopolitan city of Susa to the broken-down ghetto city of Jerusalem. When he arrived in Jerusalem, he found a demoralized people. He rallied the troops because of the call of God upon his life. His first job was to rebuild a wall. A wall that was 1.5 miles long, 15 feet high, 3.5 feet wide. He mobilized the families to adopt a portion of the wall, and this incredible thing happened in 52 days. 52 days. They were able to build the entire wall. And then they cheered and they applauded and they thought the job is done. But Nehemiah understood, listen, my job is not just to build a wall. My job is to turn a city around. And the big work to be done was to change the hearts of the people that had backslidden. So they had this massive gathering in the plaza in the middle of town. 40,000 people showed up. They began to read scripture and challenge people to change. The Holy Spirit moved on 40,000 people, so much so that people began to weep and cry about their lapsed spiritual condition and their need to change. And the Bible says that on that day they made commitments, signed commitments. They pledged before God that they would never go back to the same place that they had been. In fact, they made three commitments that involved their worship, their family, and their finances. And they said, God, we will not go back. We pledge our lives that we will serve you and follow you. We will never go back to our backslidden condition again. Nehemiah led the people for about 12 years. He served as governor. And then when his job was done, when the city seemed to be humming, everything seemed to be working well, Nehemiah decided to go back to the place where he was from, which was Susa. And so he left. Everything was going well. As he waved goodbye, people were cheering. The place was humming in revival. People were encouraged. They had a vision of rebuilding their lives. And he left. And he was gone for 10 years. You know, a lot can happen in 10 years. Think about your life 10 years back. A lot can happen in 10 years, huh? How old were you 10 years ago? What were you going through 10 years ago? Life has changed. And what happened in their spiritual life is that they had made a strong, strong commitment to God. But over the years, they had started to relapse in their fervency and their vision and their hunger and their desire for God. Not all at once. They didn't go from here to way back there, but little by little they began to relapse. Little by little they began to forsake things. They began to leave things aside. And one day they woke up and realized, where, how have we fallen this far from God? Now maybe you've had one of those aha moments. You wake up one day and you say, how did I let my life get this way? That ever happened to some of you? How did I let my marriage get to this point? How did I let my addiction get this bad? How did I let my attitude get so negative? How did I let my heart grow so cold towards the things of God? How did this happen to me? What occurred to my life? It's kind of an aha, a wake-up moment. Now, Nehemiah heard how bad they were doing, so he returned to Jerusalem. And this last chapter, Nehemiah chapter 13, is all about Nehemiah reawakening people back to their former calling. This is a wake-up call. This is a get back to where you need to be in God. So this is what this message is about. If you feel in your heart that you have relapsed, that you have backslidden, that there's areas in your life that you have slidden down a slide, I go play with my kids once in a while. I have an 8-year-old son, and there's a park not too far away from our house, and there's a slide. I play tag with them, so that's one of their favorite games, playing tag. And so have you ever tried to climb up a slide from when you're down, climb up, and how it's easy to slide down? Backslide. You get halfway up there, then you slide down. That's what had happened to them spiritually. It says, in those days, I saw men in Jerusalem treading wine presses on the Sabbath. We want to talk about family and worship. Restoring the centrality of worship and restoring the spiritual integrity of our relationships. So Nehemiah says, in those days he walked out, he saw men in Judah treading wine presses on the Sabbath and bringing in grain and loading it on donkeys together with wine, grapes, figs, and all the other kinds of loads. And they were bringing all this into Jerusalem on the Sabbath. Therefore, I warned them against selling food on that day. Men from Tyre who lived in Jerusalem were bringing in fish and all kinds of merchandise and selling them in Jerusalem on the Sabbath to the people of Judah. And I rebuked the nobles of Judah and said to them, "What is this wicked thing that you are doing, desecrating the Sabbath day?" Now, this may seem a little strange to us because Nehemiah was all uptight about them selling, buying, and working on a day called the Sabbath. Now, what I've discovered is there's a lot of confusion about what exactly the Sabbath is. You read the Bible in the Old Testament, you'll hear a lot of talk about the Sabbath, right? In fact, it's one of the Ten Commandments. The Sabbath is included there. And you read in the Old Testament, and it talks a lot about do not violate the Sabbath. Do not do work on the Sabbath. You read the New Testament, and there's a lot of talk about the Sabbath. Remember when Jesus healed someone on the Sabbath? The religious people were all up in arms saying, how could you do work on the Sabbath? You healed someone on the Sabbath. Now let me explain for a moment just what the Sabbath is and how it applies to us. Do you remember at the very beginning of creation in the book of Genesis, which means the book of beginnings, God created the heavens and the earth in 6 days. And on the seventh day, he did something very unusual for the omnipotent sovereign God of the universe. A God that never gets tired, a God that never runs out of energy, a God that has all the power in the world. It says God rested. God rested because he was trying to show us a pattern in creation. You work 6 days. On the seventh day, you stop, you rest, you worship, you enjoy God's creation. That pattern has been here since the beginning of creation. God instituted into the cycle of our human genetics. In fact, when you do not have a Sabbath, you violate how God created you. God created you to have a Sabbath.
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2: Yeah, hey, Wayne, and I just wanted our listeners to know that we love to hear from them. 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
0: You can also contact us through our brand new Bold Steps app, which is available now in your app store, so check that out. Mark, we're so humbled by these notes that we get from listeners. Here's one from Tracy, who currently resides at a correctional facility in Indiana. Tracy said, I'm writing to let you know that I am a new Christian, and I really enjoy listening to the programming on Moody Radio, especially Bold Steps with Mark Jobe. I've decided to honor God with my finances, and I feel led to give to you each month. Enclosed, you will find a check with my tithe for this month. I will continue to give as God blesses me. May God bless Moody.
2: Wow.
0: Unbelievable, huh?
2: Tracy, wow, what an encouragement you are, brother. And I believe that it's a sign that you're growing as you say, God, I want to put all of my life into your hands. And so we're going to, Father, I pray for Tracy right now.
0: Yeah.
2: God, I just pray encouragement, strength. I pray the right people around him as he's a new believer. I pray, God, that you would give him the power to resist the temptation. I pray that you would give him hope, even though he's locked up. I pray that he would be more free in his spirit than he's ever been before, God. Bless him, God, and encourage him in Jesus' name.
0: Amen. Thank you, Tracy. And if you'd like to contact us with your story, boldsteps.org is the website. 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All right, let's return to our message now. 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
1: In In fact, not only did he create it into our human genetics, but God created it also into the land. And he required that every 7 years that they would not farm the land, sow or reap, and let the land heal itself and recover. He also created it into our finances. Every 7 years, if you were in debt, it was part of the Jewish culture, part of the Mosaic law, that every 7 years, everybody's debt would be forgiven every 7 years. Some of you said, yeah, I wish I lived back then. I know what I'd do, man. That 6 year, I'd be buying everything because then I'd be liberated. No, they wouldn't want loan to you that easy if they knew that was going to happen. But so it's every 7 years, every 7 days, there's this pattern of replenishing ourselves. And so one of the things that the Sabbath was instituted for was rest. And you can read it or jot this verse down. Exodus chapter 20, verse 11. Because of the pattern in creation, God told the people of Israel, after 6 days they should work, and on the seventh day they should rest from their labor. I believe that we're creating a generation of workaholics oftentimes. And I think that many of us don't know how to disengage and enjoy our family and cultivate our relationships, because oftentimes our sacred space has been invaded by our secular space. I read of a study that had been done in the early 60s. In the early 60s, one of the reports and one of the futurists was saying that with the advance of technology, by the time the year 2000 came, technology would help us get so much more done that we'd only be working 20 hours a week. In fact, this report said by the year 2000, our biggest thing is, what are we going to do with all our free time? And the truth is, our technology has advanced. In those days, even conceiving of an internet was out of the question. Cell phones were relegated to the military and army, and they were big, bulky things. But now we're connected. And now we have our Blackberries and always feel like we need to check that message. Now we have to post signs outside the auditorium that says, please turn off your cell phones. And invariably, someone doesn't do it. And, you know how to do it, right? If it rings, you kind of look around, who is that? It seems like we're always connected. People go on vacation, and now while their children play in the pool, they're on their Wi-Fi internet sending emails back and forth from work. We live in a time where it's hard to disconnect from our work, where we don't replenish our spirit, our soul, and our body, where it's hard to carve out time to make time on the weekends to worship God, because it feels like we have so much to do, we're so tired, there's so much happening in our life that we don't take time to replenish our spirit, our soul, and our body. And God says this is part of the pattern in your life. If you violate this pattern, then you will eventually break down, and eventually you will begin to lose your spiritual way and lose your physical health. The other reason he instituted the Sabbath was not only for rest, but also for worship. Notice what it says in Deuteronomy chapter 5, verse 15. God is speaking to the people of Israel, and he says, remember that you were slaves in Egypt. The Lord brought you out with a mighty hand and an outstretched arm. Therefore, the Lord your God commands you to observe the Sabbath day. Why? Because God has done so much in your life. Observe the Sabbath. Take time to reflect, to give thanks, to remember what God has done. So the Sabbath has two things that are important. One is rest, and two is worship. So here's the thing. Part of our rhythm of life is that every 7 days, you need to carve out time to worship, to get refreshed, to rest, to thank God, to get your spirit, your soul, and your body on track. Now, there's a lot of things that try to take that away from us, right? In fact, what I believe is the first thing that starts to go when someone starts to get off track spiritually, one of the first things that starts to go is their Sabbath. where they make God the center and they carve out time to worship. In fact, do you realize that there's a lot of things that are trying to keep you from coming out with the people of God, the community of faith, and carving out time to worship? There's always things going on, right? A headache, the onset of a headache, especially when there's a football game at 12. There's overtime at your job that's constantly beckoning you to come in a little bit more. There's yard work that has to be done. There's family coming in from out of town. There's just you wake up tired and you think it's the only day I have to sleep in. You know, there's a lot of things that are beckoning, a lot of things that are saying, hey, you need to take that. You don't have time. It's a good thing to do, but it shouldn't be a priority. And God is saying to them, that needs to be part of the center of your existence, part of the rhythm of your life, needs to be taking time on a regular basis with the people of God to worship, to refresh yourself, to energize yourself, to get ready for the rest of the week. It needs to be a part of what you do. Now, there's a lot of people that confuse about the Sabbath because we don't live in the Old Testament anymore. We live in the New Testament. And you may be asking yourself, well, is this about Saturday or Sunday or what day of the week is it that we're supposed to observe? Some of you come out of religious traditions where you were taught that you had to observe the Sabbath and worship on Saturday instead of Sunday. Let me just answer a couple questions in that direction. Number one, the early church started worshiping on Sunday in the New Testament. Why? Because it was the day that Jesus Christ rose from the dead. Sundays is no more sacred than Monday. Mondays is no more sacred than Saturdays. Every day is pretty much the same. But we need to make sure that we are in the pattern of worshiping God and carving out time for God every day. The Pharisees were so

0: Sabbath. I don't know if they had the spit inspectors walking around seeing if anybody spit on the Sabbath, but it wasn't allowed because you might fall into work. The other rule that they had on the Sabbath is that you were not allowed to look in the mirror. You see, because if you looked in the mirror, you might see a gray hair. Doesn't happen to me often, but you know, you may look in the mirror and see a gray hair, and you may be tempted to pluck that gray hair, and therefore you would be working on the Sabbath. So, on the Sabbath, if you saw a mirror, you'd have to turn your back like this and make sure you didn't see it, because you'd be violating the Sabbath. Listen, folks, that's called legalism. Legalism is when there's a scriptural principle, but you put rules upon rules upon rules upon rules to make sure you don't violate that scriptural principle. And that does not lead to freedom, that leads to bondage.
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2: It's Crazy Money Day. Hi, I'm Chuck Bentley with My Money Life from Crown. In Mark chapter 14, we see a powerful picture of worship. Jesus was in Bethany reclining at a table in the home of Simon the leper when Mary approached him. She came with an alabaster jar of very expensive perfume. She broke it and poured the contents on his head. It was incredibly valuable, something that could have been sold for a large sum of money. Those around her didn't understand. Some even criticized her, calling it wasteful. But Jesus saw it differently. He called it beautiful. You see, true worship is about sacrifice. Romans 12:1 tells us to offer our lives as living sacrifices. And sometimes that means giving our very best, even when it costs us something very significant. Mary's act wasn't logical. It wasn't efficient. But it was deeply personal. It was an expression of love that said, Jesus, you're worth more than anything I have. She risked being misunderstood, even ridiculed, but her devotion to Christ outweighed her fear. Jesus responded by saying that her story would be remembered wherever the gospel is preached. It's a reminder that our actions, especially our acts of worship and generosity, have a lasting impact. In Matthew 25, Jesus says that what we do for others, we do for Him. If we truly recognize who Christ is and all He's done, giving Him our best is not a loss. It's our expression of worship because He is worth it all. Now, I'm excited to invite you to join us in Knoxville, Tennessee, September the 10th through the 12th. We want to celebrate all that God has done through Crown over the last 50 years. Learn more at crown.org/50years.
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1: Hello, and welcome to Pastor Rick's Daily Hope with Rick Warren. We are so glad you're here with us today. We're going to continue our series called The Keys to a Blessed Life. Now, in these messages, Rick walks through Jesus' Sermon on the Mount and shows us how to live a truly hopeful and purpose-filled life. Let's jump back in. This is part two of It Depends on Who You Depend On.
2: Now, what do you do when your strength evaporates? You're at the end of the day and you go, I'm just out of steam, I'm out of energy, or I don't have the energy to go into this next week. I got too many things to do and not enough energy to do it. Here's a good promise, Isaiah 40:31. Those who trust in the Lord for help will find their strength renewed. They will rise on wings like eagles. They will run and not get weary. They will walk and not grow weak. And I'll give you a personal testimony on this one. I have been living this verse, this one, Isaiah 40:31, because there's no way I could face the loss of my son on my own energy, on my own strength. I needed God to pull me through many, many dark times. Now, let me just say this. In the darkest moments of your life, when you cannot see your way forward, and doesn't matter what they are or where they came from, in the darkest moments of your life, you need God's strength to get you through. And the reason why most people never get through it is they don't have God's strength. I've seen people go through a divorce and they never recover. I've seen people go through a breakup and they never recover. I've seen people go through a major illness. I've seen them go through a bankruptcy or getting fired or getting laid off or getting arrested. I've seen people go through all kinds of different things. Abuse, and they never recover. Why? Because they're depending on their own strength. You're not going to get through it on your own strength. You're going to get stuck at that stage, and you get miserable the rest of your life. The only way you get through the darkest days of your life is on God's strength. You got to depend on Him. Now, I've put down here a couple verses that I would encourage you to memorize. One of them is for when you're young, and another one is for when you're old. But the first one, everybody can memorize this. It's only one sentence. Psalm 71:16. Look at this verse. I walk in the strength of the Lord. I walk in the strength of the Lord. That's an affirmation. Psalm 71:16. In fact, let's memorize it right now. Let's say it together. Psalm 71:16. I walk in the strength of the Lord. And where is that verse? Psalm 71:16. And what does Psalm 71:16 say? I walk in the strength of the Lord. Now, here's what I encourage you to do. Write that verse on a card and read it over and over and over till you got memorized so you can say it 10 times a day. And here's what you do. You make it the most important affirmation in your life. And when you get up in the morning and you want to go right back to bed, and you're worn out and you go, I don't even have enough energy to get started today. You sit on the side of your bed and you say, I walk in the strength of the Lord. And then when you get up and you go to school or you go to work, or whatever you're doing, and you have that first conflict with somebody, you say, I walk in the strength of the Lord. And later in the afternoon when you get a phone call and it's bad news and it's terrible and you're frustrated and you're scared and it creates anxiety and stress, you say, I walk in the strength of the Lord. When late in the day you're just running out of energy and there's still a whole lot more to do, you say to yourself, I walk in the strength of the Lord. And when you go to bed at night, as you put your head down on the pillow and all of the things that you didn't get done and all of the worries and the fears and loneliness and any other thing that tends to pile in, you say, I walk in the strength of the Lord. That is the kind of woman God blesses. That is the kind of man God blesses. I walk in the strength of the Lord. I don't just depend on God's wisdom and do the right thing. I do the right thing with the right power. I'm not doing the right thing under my power. I'm doing the right thing under God's power. God, I need you to give me the energy. I need to plug into the power. When you get older, you're going to face the pains and problems of aging. And that gets pretty frightening. Just talk to somebody who's getting up in age and ask them that. And here's a good verse for then. When maybe your body isn't working like it should and your mind isn't as sharp as it used to be, and maybe you're starting to get a little Alzheimer, a little dementia, Psalm 73:26 says this, "My health may fail and my spirit may grow weak, but God remains the strength of my heart. He is mine forever." That's a great verse to remember. That everything may else fall apart in my life, but God is the strength of my heart. He is mine forever. One of the most famous Christians of the 19th century was a guy named Hudson Taylor. He was a very famous missionary to China, and he was a spiritual giant, a brilliant man. Later, though, in age, he lived to be an old man, and in his old age, he lost his health and became very, very weak. And he wrote this letter to a friend, and it said this, "I am so weak, I can no longer work. I am so weak, I can no longer study. I'm so weak, I can no longer read my Bible. I cannot even pray. I can only lie still in the arms of God like a little child and trust." That's good enough. Sometimes in your life, you're going to be so weak, you can't even pray. Sometimes in your life, you're going to be so weak, you can't read the Bible. You can't go to a Bible study. You can't work. You can't do anything. What do you do in those moments? You're just laying there in bed so weak. "I rest in the strength of the Lord, in his arms like a little child, and I trust." You see, weakness can actually be a good thing in your life if it causes you to depend on God. Look at this verse up here on the screen. This is from St. Paul. Paul says this, 2 Corinthians 12. "Three times I begged God to take away my weakness." Now, you got some weaknesses you'd like God to take away. You've probably asked him to. "And each time God said, 'My grace is all you need. My power works best in your weakness.'" So you don't need anything else. You just need me. "My power works best in your weakness. So," Paul says, "I now gladly boast. I boast about how weak I am. I used to hide my weaknesses. I used to be ashamed of my weaknesses." Paul says, "Not anymore. I'm proud of my weaknesses." Why? "Because when I'm weakest, the power of Christ works in me and shows up through me. And when I'm weak, then I am strong." See, that's the paradox of depending on God. The more you're weak, the more you depend on God. The more you depend on God, the stronger you get. And you do the right thing, but you do it in the power of God, not in your own power. Now, there's a third one, and this is a big one, where you can learn dependence, being poor in spirit this week so God can bless you. And Tom's going to come talk about it. To be blessed by God, I depend on God's wisdom and I depend on God's strength. But the third thing is I depend on God's timing, not mine. I depend on God's timing, not mine.
3: The older I get, the more I understand how timing is so important in every area of life. Look at it in sports, you can see it easily. The difference between a professional pitcher and an amateur is timing. The difference between a professional golf player and an amateur is timing. You can see it in things like cooking. A professional cook knows that it takes 37 seconds in the toaster for the perfect Pop-Tart. They know that if they're a real professional. You just see it in all kinds of areas of life. You see it in your life. God's timing, the right timing, is God working in the right way in your life. The Bible's really clear about the fact that there are seasons to our life. And the fact, I don't like this, but the fact is, one of those seasons that God talks about again and again is the season of waiting. He is working in our lives during this season of waiting. While you're waiting, God is working. Don't think that the season of waiting means that God has stopped working. He's still working. He's just taking us through a season of waiting because of timing, because of what he's doing in our lives, because of what he's doing in circumstances. So that's why the Bible says in Psalm 31, 14 and 15, "I trust in you, O Lord. You are my God. My times are in your hands. You're going to spend a lot of life waiting. And if you don't figure out how to trust God while you're waiting, you're going to spend a lot of life not trusting God. Because there's a lot of life where we are in God's waiting room. You ever been in a hurry when God wasn't? That happened to anybody else and what I'm talking about? I mean, you want it to go along, but it's just not going along. God is never in a hurry. God is never in a hurry because he's eternal. And he is watching, he is working, he is seeing how and when you will trust him as you're waiting. We're saying, when, Lord, when is it going to happen? And God's saying, what am I doing in your life? You can trust me with this. Now, the problem with waiting is our human nature and the culture around us, everything about it says don't wait. Get things as quickly as you can. I mean, we have Fast Track and Fast Passes, and one of the best business magazines is Fast Company. Everything is fast. When I go through the drive-thru, I don't know if you guys are like this for getting food. I like to like give my food at the first window, and I want to see the bag come out so I can just sort of keep driving by and grab it as I go by. I don't want to even wait 20 seconds. That's the way we tend to be wired in our culture, and it goes against God's blessing in our lives, because God's blessing comes through these times of waiting. Ecclesiastes 3:11 says, God has set the right time for everything. Now, I know some of you right now, you are in a time of waiting. Maybe it's for school to end. Maybe it's for a man or a woman to come into your life. Maybe it's for a marriage to happen or for a baby to come. You're in this time of waiting in your life. And if you were honest, you would say, I'm frustrated right now with how slow this is working. We've all been there at times. There's a promise in the Bible that tells you not only that God is working, but also how God is working. It's an important promise to understand for how God works in our lives during these times of waiting. Isaiah 60, verse 22 says, I am the Lord, and when it is time, I will make these things happen quickly. Here's how God's working in how he works in our lives, and it will drive you crazy. You wait and wait and wait for something, and then all of a sudden God just gives it to you all at once, and it's just overwhelming, and you say, I was asking for it, but could you slow it down a little bit now? This can happen with, I know a lot of people who've been through adoptions like this, where they've started the adoption process and they thought the adoption was going to go through in a few months, and they waited months and months and sometimes years and years and thought it never was going to happen, and then they get the phone call. And the phone call says, okay, we got the baby for you. Are you ready in 2 days? And you got to go pick him up in another country. Can you do that? That's how God works many times. That's how God works in sending Jesus into this world. The Bible tells us that the world waited thousands of years for Jesus to come the first time. But at the right time, Jesus came into the world. And we've been waiting 2,000 years now for Jesus to come again. When's he going to come again? God's right time. That's when he's going to come. You might write this down in your outline, just this sentence. A delay is not a denial. Just remember that a delay is not a denial. We think God is saying no, but really God is saying not yet. Will you keep trusting me through this? And this has to do many times with how we talk to God about it, how we pray. Sometimes when we pray about something, we say, God, it's like, I want to give you first option on this. Can you do this really fast? If you don't get it done, then I'm going to go get it done myself. I don't care what I have to do, I'm going to get it done. And God's saying, no, are you trusting me? Micah talked about that. Micah 7:7 says, I trust the Lord to save me, and I will wait on him. I'm not going to go out and get it myself. I'm not going to accomplish this myself. I'm going to wait on him to answer my prayer. That is the kind of faith that God blesses.
2: One of the things that Tom just said, and I didn't see anybody writing it down, and it's brilliant, so you need to write this down. While I'm waiting, God's working. You need to write that down. He said, while I'm waiting, God's working. A lot of times we think, while I'm waiting, nothing's happening. But God is often working behind the scenes in ways you can't even see to get you ready for the answer to your prayer. While you're waiting, God's working. It's not like God's waiting. While you're waiting, God's working. Good example of that is how we got this land for Saddleback Church here at Lake Forest. You know, we started many years ago over in Laguna Hills High School. And the church began to grow. And the more it began to grow, we had to go to other different buildings. And at one point, we were using 4 different high schools in the same week. We're using Laguna Hills High School on one day, Mission Viejo High School on another day, El Toro High School on another day, and Tribuco Hills High School on another day. In fact, in the first 13 years of this church, because we didn't have any land to build on, we used 79 different buildings. Can you imagine that? We said, we're the church. If you can figure out where we are this week, you get to come. And we were literally, you know, there's a church up in LA called the Church on the Way. We were the church on the move because you never knew where we were from week to week. And the church kept growing, and we went from one service to two services to three services to four services, and I'm getting tired, to five services to six services. And I'm going, anytime, Lord, we'd like to have a building now. And I'd look around at friends of mine who were pastors. They got a building, and they got a building, and they got a building. And one day God said to me, Rick, who are you doing this for? I said, well, I'm doing it for you, Lord. For you. He said, well, does it matter what does it matter to you what I do in other people's lives? You just follow me. And he said, would you still serve me if the church I call you to lead and pastor never has a building? I said, of course I would. Of course I would. The fact is, while we were waiting, God was working. And God was preparing this piece of land, 120 acres. That's bigger than most college campuses. But the problem was, nobody knew where this piece was. Because while we were starting the church, there was no city of Rancho Santa Margarita. There was no city of Foothill Ranch. There wasn't even a Lake Forest. There was an El Toro. There were no roads around here. There was no freeway. This was a cow pasture. Nobody even knew it was here. But a million years ago, God had already planned, that's where I'm going to put part of my church, part of my body called Saddleback. I'm going to put them right there. And we just had to wait for everything to happen, for God to give us this piece of property. And I can't tell you how many times we were tempted in early years to settle for something small. And people say, here's a half acre of land, here's a third acre of land. We could have bought that, but each time I'd say, no, it's too small, it's too small. And I just kept trusting God for this. If we had bought it, we would have built a church that seated 200 and none of you would be here. Now, let me just give you a little lesson. God always gives his best to those who wait. And if you get in a hurry, you're going to settle for second best in your life. And before God brings the best man into your life, the best woman into your life, the best job into your life, the best opportunity into your life, Satan's going to give you all kinds of detours. And he's like, hey, see me over here, me over here. And you go, oh, you know, I'm getting tired. Why don't we just pick this one? And you settle for less than God's best in your life. Don't do it. As your pastor who loves you, I'm telling you, don't do it. If you will wait for God's best, God always gives his best to those who leave the choice to him. But if you get frantic and you get nervous and you get in a hurry and you start trying to answer your own prayer, you will have a fatal flaw and a terrible mistake in your life. When you try to answer your own, that's what Abraham did. God promised Abraham, I'm going to give you a son. And when it didn't happen, and didn't happen, and didn't happen, and didn't happen, and didn't happen, because his wife was unable to conceive at that point, he took her handmaid, got her pregnant, and had a little boy named Ishmael, and said, here, God, I got the miracle son. And God says, that's not the baby I'm going to give you. That's your plan. That's not my plan. That's your plan. If you want God's blessing, you got to learn this truth very deeply. Spiritual poverty means I don't do it myself. I depend on God's wisdom. I depend on God's strength. And I depend on God's timing. And he'll answer it when he's ready to answer it and when he knows I'm ready for the answer. I'm going to trust him. All right? Number four, let me give you another way to practice this week. To be blessed by God, I depend on God's wisdom, God's strength, God's timing, and I also depend on God's defense, not mine. I'll explain this, but I depend on God's defense, not mine. There's always going to be people in your life who misunderstand you. Do you agree with that? There'll always be people around you who misunderstand you. There'll always be people who don't like you. There'll always be people who criticize you, judge you, attack you, gossip about you, spread rumors about you. And a lot of people are like, you know, if I could just be perfect, then everybody would like me. Wrong. Jesus was perfect, and a lot of people didn't like him. So even if you were perfect, even if you were Jesus, there'd be people who are just not going to like you. And so they're going to attack, and they're going to criticize, and they're going to try to get, and even in your closest relationships, those who love you most, your boyfriend, your girlfriend, your husband, your wife, those who love you most, you're still going to be misunderstood by them because we live in a broken world. And when you are misunderstood, you're going to have a tendency to get in there and defend yourself. And when you're attacked, your tendency is to attack back. When people criticize you, you want to criticize back. People slam you, you want to slam them back. People insult you, you want to insult them back. You're out on the freeway, somebody expresses to you the international sign of displeasure. You want to express the international sign of displeasure back to them. Don't do it. Let God be your defender. Don't defend yourself. God says every time you get under attack, get criticized, get put down, get misunderstood. Now, you got two choices. You can defend yourself or you can let me defend you. What it'll be? Who do you think can do a better job of defending you? Yeah, God can. Now, you are, listen to me very closely. You're most like Christ. You're most like Jesus when you say nothing in the face of attack, in the face of unjust, unfair criticism, in the face of lies about you. You're most like Jesus when you say nothing and you remain silent and you just say, I'm going to put this in the hands of God and let him be my defender, and I'm going to try myself and defend myself back. In 1 Peter 2:23, we talked about last week Jesus' crucifixion and his resurrection. It says, when they hurled insults at him, Jesus, he did not retaliate. When he suffered, he made no threats back. Instead, he entrusted himself to God to set things right. That means I depend on God to be my defender.
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2: 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This is Pastor Rick. I would like to thank you. Thank you for being a part of our Daily Hope family. I don't get to say that often enough, but your generosity is helping us share the hope of Jesus with people here at home and literally all around the world, even in places where it's difficult and even dangerous to get the good news. You know, I recently heard from a woman named Eunice in Cameroon. Cameroon is a country in Central Africa. And she wrote to me, she said, Pastor Rick, I lost both my son and my daughter in the war. And now I'm raising 4 grandchildren on my own. I was overwhelmed with grief. But then she says, but through the Daily Hope devotionals, I have found strength and comfort and peace in God's word. So thank you for helping me hold on to hope. Wow. That's powerful. That's powerful. And that happened because your giving is helping Eunice find the strength to carry on, to raise her grandchildren, and to keep trusting God even through the deep loss of her kids. Now, right now, I wanted to tell you about this because we have a special opportunity. There's some generous friends who have offered a matching grant. What that means is whatever you give will be doubled. Okay, they'll match it. That means whatever you give today will go twice as far to reach even more people with God's word. So can I ask you a favor? I want to encourage you, give your best gift you can today. But together, let's keep bringing the hope of Jesus Christ to people like Eunice and to the billions of other people who still need to hear. There are still people who've never heard the name of Jesus. We want to keep expanding to get the message to the whole world. So help us out. Let me just close by saying, I love you. I do. I love you. I thank God for you. And I am so grateful that we are in this mission together. God bless you.
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4: 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He had a humorous take on being too cautious in life. He said, "Show me a man with both feet on the ground, and I'll show you a man who can't put his pants on." Well, Mr. Watson was saying that sometimes it's necessary to stand on one foot instead of two, and to take a bit of risk in life. If the Apostle Peter had remained standing on both feet, he never would have climbed out of his boat and walked on the water to reach Jesus. Well, this is David Jeremiah encouraging you to get on the road to new life. 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
13: Welcome to the Pathway to Victory Weekend Edition with author and pastor Dr. Robert Jeffress. You know, America is a place where people of all races, religions, and backgrounds can live in harmony. And while this type of community couldn't work without tolerance, our contemporary understanding of that word has taken on an alarming redefinition. Today on Pathway to Victory, Dr. Robert Jeffress shares how today's understanding of tolerance has changed from its historical meaning. But first, let's take a moment to hear some important ministry updates.
11: Thanks, David, and welcome again to Pathway to Victory. I'm delighted that you're with me today as we continue our special teaching series called America and the Bible. I'm sure you agree with me about a tragic trend in the news media today: political pundits weaving a false narrative about America's rich Christian heritage. Well, on today's program, you'll hear me describe a word in the English vocabulary that critics have completely misconstrued in order to undermine the Christian foundation of our country. It's the word tolerance. Critics are leveraging this word against Christians, and I want to show you the biblical way to respond. But that's not all that's happening in our culture. Today's woke historians are attempting to twist the truth about our country's founding as well. And I'm pleased to offer an uplifting book that will help your loved ones stand firm on the principles of faith, family, and freedom that have guided our great nation from her earliest days. This special book is called Our 250th Commemorative Edition of America is a Christian Nation, and a copy is yours when you give a generous gift toward the In God We Trust matching challenge that's active right now. As perhaps you've heard, Pathway to Victory is the recipient of a large matching challenge in the amount of $1.5 million. This means that every dollar you give toward blessing America with the hope of God's Word will be automatically doubled in impact. I'm going to share more details later in the program. But right now, let's consider today's very important topic. I'm speaking about the most misunderstood word in America.
12: In today's world, when people say, I am tolerant of something, they're saying, I believe that that belief, behavior, or choice is just as valid as mine. However, what I'm going to call true tolerance not only allows for, but it requires a belief in absolute truth. Author Gregory Kalki says, probably no concept has more currency in our politically correct culture than the notion of tolerance. Unfortunately, one of America's noblest virtues has been so distorted, it's become a vice. But tolerance, when correctly understood, really is a virtue that ought to be embraced. But what society understands tolerance to be and what true tolerance is are vastly different things. Gregory Kalki, again, identifies the three critical components of true tolerance. Number one, there's a permitting or allowing something you dislike or don't agree with. Secondly, a conduct or point of view with which one disagrees with in the process, while number three, respecting the person in the process. Now, this pseudo-tolerance, this new tolerance, resembles historical tolerance in some ways, but it's also radically different from the historic understanding of tolerance in four distinct ways. I want you to write this down. First of all, pseudo-tolerance rejects the idea of absolute truth. And of course, by rejecting absolute and spiritual truth, a pseudo-tolerance has to become what they say they despise. And that leads to a second characteristic of pseudo-tolerance. Pseudo-tolerance is intolerant of other points of views. That's the most ironic thing about the whole thing. Those who say they're tolerant usually end up being the most intolerant people of all. Let me give you some illustrations of that. A few years ago, I was invited to be on a panel discussion at one of the largest Jewish temples here in Dallas. And the panel discussion had to do with the separation of church and state. During the discussion, one of the panelists asked me this question. They said, Dr. Jeffers, why are you so opposed to teaching evolution in the public classroom? I said, I'm not opposed to teaching evolution at all. I think evolution ought to be taught. My question to you, I said, was, why are you so opposed to allowing creationism also to be taught as an alternate theory? See, that is the hypocrisy of tolerance. The intolerance of these pseudo-tolerant people reaches into spiritual issues as well. I want you to read carefully this statement from Reverend William Murray, a prominent Unitarian Universalist minister. Listen to what he says about what he calls intolerant religions. Listen to what he says. Quote, I get a little impatient with the concept that we should tolerate all religions because people are entitled to their own beliefs. If a religion is based on ignorance and irrationality and totalitarianism, think evangelical Christianity. If a religion is based on these things, there is no need to stand aside and pretend that's okay. What I would say about tolerance is we cannot tolerate intolerance. Now, that statement reveals the hypocrisy of pseudo-tolerance. Number three, pseudo-tolerance refuses to differentiate between people and their beliefs and their behavior. Pseudo-tolerance refuses to allow you to differentiate between people and their beliefs and behaviors. In other words, to reject Islam is to reject Muslims. If you oppose same-sex marriages, it means you hate homosexuals.
11: If you lobby for the repeal of Roe v. Wade, it means you must despise every woman who has ever had an abortion. Do you see how insidious that is? Thank goodness God separates us from our behavior. He says, I hate what you do, but I love you. Listen to me. For us to be the salt and light Jesus commanded us to be, we have to reject every vestige of pseudo-tolerance. Instead of rejecting the concept of tolerance altogether, what we need to do is return to the historic understanding of true tolerance. And what I mean by true tolerance can not only enhance our preserving influence as Christians in this world, but if we model true tolerance, we can also boost the brightness of our witness for Christ. How does true tolerance differ from pseudo-tolerance in three distinct ways? Number one, true tolerance requires making a judgment. Remember, you can only tolerate those things with which you disagree with, like same-sex marriage, or those things you dislike. So that means you have to make a judgment. Now, we make judgments all the time, don't we? Some years ago, I made the choice to marry my wife, Amy, over other choices that were out there. Not that many, but other choices that were out there. No, that's not true. I made that choice because she was a superior choice in my mind. I made a judgment. And yet today, the proponents of pseudo-tolerance have convinced us that it is unloving and unkind and even unchristian to make any kind of moral or spiritual judgment. And they always quote the words of Jesus. After all, they said, didn't Jesus say, judge not, lest ye be judged? I want you to turn there for a moment to Matthew chapter 7. And let's see what Jesus actually was saying when he said, we are not to judge, lest we be judged. In Matthew 7, Jesus was railing against the Pharisees. The Pharisees came up with these strict regulations for how people ought to behave, regulations that they were unwilling to live by themselves. They were hypocrites. They're like a lot of these politicians who talk about, oh, we're for family values, and yet they behave privately in immoral ways themselves. That's what Jesus was railing about. He said, don't judge other people like the Pharisees to make yourself look better to God and to others. But it is obvious from what Jesus said here, he was not opposing making any judgment at all. Look at Matthew 7. Do not judge, lest you be judged, for in the way you judge, you will be judged, and by your standard of measure, it will be measured to you. And why do you look at the speck that is in your brother's eye, but do not notice the log that is in your own eye? Or how can you say to your brother, let me take the speck out of your eye, and behold, the log is in your own eye? You hypocrite, first take the log out of your own eye, and then you will be able to see clearly to take the speck out of your brother's eye. What he's talking about is this. If you see a fellow Christian who is involved in sin, what are you supposed to do? Oh, you ought to do everything you could to help remove that speck from his eye. And you do it not because you hate him, but because you care about him. But to remove that speck from his eye, you have to make a series of judgment. You make the judgment that, first of all, we are all accountable to God. Secondly, there are certain beliefs that are contrary to God's revealed will found in the Bible. Thirdly, this person, my fellow Christian, is engaging in some of that behavior. And finally, this kind of behavior will lead to a bad end for him. All of those judgments you have to make before you try to help him with the sin in his life. And Jesus says, by the way, before you try to help him with sin in his life, take the blindfold off. Examine your own life, first of all, to be sure you're ready to perform the operation. Take that beam, that 2x4, out of your eye as well. And that leads to a second characteristic of true tolerance. True tolerance is grounded in a genuine concern for other people. The only reason you'd try to remove a particle from somebody's eye is for the well-being of that individual. The effort to remove the particle may involve some temporary discomfort. But thirdly, the motivation for making the judgment and inflicting temporary pain is the long-term comfort of that other person. You know, we have been told by the pseudo-tolerance movement that if we make a judgment that somebody is engaging in beliefs, behaviors, or choices that are wrong, if we judge them in any way, that is a sign of hate. No, the truth is remaining silent about people's behaviors, beliefs, or choices that cause them harm, that is the most unloving thing you can possibly do. The famous evangelist of yesteryear, Charles Finney, once said, "If you see your neighbor sin and pass by and neglect to reprove him, it is just as cruel as if you should see his house on fire and pass by and not warn him of it." True tolerance is many times showing a genuine concern for others. Number three, true tolerance allows for preferences. Proponents of pseudo-tolerance have convinced us that tolerance necessitates neutrality. Pseudo-tolerance says you can't have any judgments about anything and truly be tolerant. But to be truly accepting of others, the fact is we need to express our preference for certain choices, beliefs, and behavior. Let me illustrate that for you on a governmental level, if I could. True tolerance in our government demands that we allow people to embrace beliefs and engage in behaviors that we find distasteful, that we find to be wrong, just as long as those behaviors don't exceed the boundaries of the law. Our Constitution demands that we allow people to worship any God they choose to worship or no God at all. That is the First Amendment. However, the fact that our Constitution demands that everyone have the freedom to embrace any religious beliefs or no religious beliefs does not mean that the government cannot demonstrate a preference for Christianity. You see, many people erroneously believe that the First Amendment of the Constitution demands government neutrality or even hostility toward all things Christians. Remember the First Amendment? Congress shall make no law regarding the establishment of religion or prohibiting the free exercise thereof. In recent years, this so-called establishment cause has been used to ban everything from nativity scenes in the court, the public square, to prohibiting prayers at graduation ceremonies, because such outward and overt Christian expressions imply the government's endorsement of a specific religion. Now, the problem with that application of the First Amendment is it is based on a truly false understanding of the words religion and establishment. The First Amendment was written and ratified to guarantee that no particular denomination within the Christian sect would be made the National Church of America that everyone would have to worship in. That is all that was meant by the First Amendment. When it says Congress shall not establish a religion, it means Congress shall not establish the Methodist Church, the Baptist Church, the Congregational Church as the state church of which everyone must be a part of. Now, I made that claim a few weeks ago. You've heard me say that before. You may say, well, now, Pastor, how do you know that's true? How do you know that is what the framers of the Constitution meant in the First Amendment, that they were referring to denominations within Christianity and not different faiths like Hinduism and Buddhism and Islam and so forth? I'm going to give you that evidence, and it is compelling. Supreme Court Justice Joseph Story was appointed to the Supreme Court by President James Madison in 1811. Do you remember who James Madison was? James Madison was considered the chief author and the founder of the Constitution. In fact, 20 years earlier, before he appointed Justice Story, James Madison is the one who introduced the Bill of Rights, including the First Amendment, to Congress. That was James Madison. He was the architect of our Constitution. He is the one who appointed Supreme Court Justice Joseph Story. Now, Justice Story was made a Justice of the Supreme Court by James Madison in 1811, only 20 years after the ratification of the First Amendment. So here you've got a Supreme Court Justice appointed by the architect of the Constitution, James Madison, who's living at the same time as the framers of the First Amendment. He was alive during the debate. It's interesting that Joseph Story wrote a commentary on the Constitution of the United States. And in that commentary, he clarified the meaning of the First Amendment. And listen to what Joseph Story said. He said, quote, "The real object of the First Amendment was not to countenance, much less to advance Islam or Judaism or any other infidelity by prostrating Christianity. No, the whole object was to exclude all rivalry among Christian sects."
12: denominations, and to prevent any national ecclesiastical establishment which should give a hierarchy the exclusive patronage of the national government. Justice Story said the whole purpose of the First Amendment was simply to create one Christian sect from being the national church. He goes on to say, never in our wildest imagination was it meant to prostrate Christianity, to elevate Judaism, Islam, and any other infidelity of a religion above the Christian faith. Now, don't you find that fascinating? That is what was meant by the First Amendment. Congress shall make no law regarding the establishment of a denomination. That is what he was talking about. And although the Constitution allows that people are free to embrace Hinduism, Islam, Judaism if they want to, never should we believe that that is in any way saying that all religions are equally valid. America was founded as a unique Christian nation. In the New York State Supreme Court case of the People versus Ruggles, Chief Justice James Kent wrote in that case, quote, "We are a Christian people, and the morality of the country is deeply engrafted upon Christianity and not upon the doctrines or worship of those imposters." Listen, that is a high court saying every other religion besides Christianity is an imposter religion. What I'm saying is true tolerance allows other religious beliefs, but it also allows the showing of preference to other religious beliefs, the belief of Christianity. Our forefathers did not hesitate to declare that America was a Christian nation. And although, again, they championed the right of other people to embrace other faiths, they did not demand that government prostrate Christianity. There is no mandate, ladies and gentlemen, in the Constitution that requires government to prevent public expressions of the Christian faith in the public square. In fact, as I've demonstrated in the last two examples, the First Amendment doesn't even require that government treat all faiths equally. You know, you've got high school principals, bless their hearts. They say, well, you know, if I allow a Christian to pray at graduation, then I have to allow a Jew, and then I have to allow a Hindu, and then I have to allow a Muslim. No, you don't. That's not what the First Amendment says. It says you don't have to prostrate Christianity in the name of other religions. A city mayor isn't obligated to balance a nativity scene with a Jewish menorah. The fact is, true tolerance allows for preferences even in the government. A few months ago, I was interviewed on the radio by Alan Combs, you know, the token liberal at Fox News. And boy, he's an interesting guy. But he kind of ambushed me in the interview because little did I know he had pulled a string of my comments from different sermons over a period of about 15 years, and he just played them one after another to show what an intolerant person I was. And one of the clips he played was where I showed that we as Christians ought to prefer Christians to be our leaders. And so he said, so Dr. Jeffers, what you're saying is you don't want any Jews, Muslims, or Hindus running for office. You want to keep them out of office. I said, that's not true at all. I think anybody has the right to run for public office without any religious test by the government. That's Article 6 of the Constitution. But I also have the right to prefer Christians over non-Christians as our leaders. You see, that is what true tolerance is. True tolerance allows for preferences. However, when we demonstrate our preference, I do think we need to follow the example of the Lord Jesus Christ. You know, Jesus was very interesting in the way he presented absolute truth. He was very hard in his convictions. In Matthew 10:34, Jesus said, "Do not think I came to bring peace on the earth. I did not come to bring peace, but a sword." Or Luke 15:25, "If anyone comes to me and does not hate his own father and mother and wife and children and brothers and sisters, yes, even his own life, he cannot be my disciple." Now, those are tough comments, aren't they? Jesus was tough in his convictions, but he was very soft when it came to people. He was what I like to call a velvet-covered brick. Hard in his convictions, soft with other people who were genuinely searching for God. And I believe if we're going to be effective in being salt and light in our culture, we have to find that same mix between conviction and compassion. But hear me, compassion for other people doesn't negate conviction.
11: True tolerance not only allows for a strong point of view, it actually demands it. True tolerance is based on a genuine concern for other people. A genuine concern that says, I respect your right to believe what you want to believe, to behave as you want to behave, but I also love you too much to remain silent about it. That is true tolerance. In his book, The New Absolutes, William Watkins writes, we must violate the new tolerance and become a people marked by intolerance. Not an intolerance that unleashes hate upon people, but an intolerance that's unwilling to allow error to masquerade as truth. An intolerance that is willing to call evil, evil, and good, good.
14: There's never been a more urgent moment in history when so much hangs in the balance for our country. My hope and prayer is that God would raise up men and women all across America who would become salt and light for Him. You can become part of this movement by joining Pathway to Victory as a financial partner. Last week, we launched the $1.5 million In God We Trust Matching Challenge. That means every gift we receive from now through July 5th will be matched and therefore doubled in impact until we reach the goal. 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To thank you for your gift to the Matching Challenge, I've prepared something I hope will bless your entire family. It's our 250th commemorative edition of America is a Christian Nation. 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I believe it will be a treasured addition to your home for years to come. But before I hand this over to David, I want to state this very clearly. In an age where Christian values are being mocked and scorned, you and I need to stand firm on the principles of faith, family, and freedom that have guided our great nation. And through your partnership with us, we are working toward that goal. 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Here's David to tell you more.
13: 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Again, that's P.O. 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I'm David J. Mullins. According to biblical prophecy, we are living in the last days, and the return of Christ is imminent. So how should we be living right now in light of that compelling knowledge? 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
15: My next-door neighbor in our dorm in college always wanted to preach like the evangelist Billy Graham. I mean, he really wanted to preach like Billy Graham. He would record Billy Graham on his radio program, and then he would listen to the recordings over and over again. He would copy everything, including even the inflections of Billy's voice. And then he would watch Billy Graham. He studied his gestures. He'd try to get them down and gesture just when Billy Graham would. He'd hold his Bible like Billy Graham. Now, you're going to think he was really a fanatic, but this really is true. He told me he even counted the words per minute that Billy Graham averaged and tried to get the same pace. Wow, that's a crazy way to approach ministry, huh? Well, it's more common than you might think. I'm Ron Hutchcraft, and I want to have a word with you today about you be you. Now, our word today from the Word of God, one of the most challenging, exciting statements in all of the New Testament, is Ephesians 2:10. This is about you now. For we are God's workmanship, created in Christ Jesus to do good works which God prepared in advance for us to do. Wow. I mean, God is

0: that person. You're right. You're not like them. Hooray! You weren't meant to be. You were created for works only you can do. I think we should look for models, that's good, and learn from their values and their thinking and their ways of working, but not to become clones. The Mona Lisa is an original. It's priceless. But you could buy a postcard of the Mona Lisa for like 50 cents at the museum, because copies are cheap. Originals, oh, they're priceless. Don't devalue yourself by copying someone else, trying to be someone else. There's so much in social media that makes us want to do that. But don't do it. This is an awful, unnatural bondage if you're still trying to be like somebody else. You see, everything you need to do what God put you here to do, you have. And all those things you don't have, guess what? You don't need. You've got the right hair, you've got the right height, you've got the right body, you've got the right voice, you've got the right intelligence, you've got the right talents, you've got the right limitations, even your background. See, God is using your background to make you into that unique servant of His. He's weaving a tapestry and putting into that tapestry the people and the experiences that will make you the man or woman you were designed by Him to be. So be yourself. Relax. Be the person that God made for a unique role that you are destined to fulfill. You compare with somebody else, you'll never get off the ground. You'll try to copy someone else, and you'll never be the person you were created to be. I think you can say, as you look at your life and the plans that God has for it, God, you know what you're doing, and He sure does. Thank Him for making the only you there is. And don't try to be a Christian clone. You're an original. So, you be you.
1: Thanks, Ron. Hi, I'm Doug Hutchcraft. Would you join us in our journey of faith and rescuing the spiritually lost by visiting us at hutchcraft.com? 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
2: This is John MacArthur welcoming you to Portraits of Grace. In Scripture, those whom God blessed most abundantly were people of abundant mercy. Abraham, for example, helped rescue his nephew Lot even when Lot had wronged him. And Joseph was merciful to his brothers even after they sold him into slavery. Twice David spared Saul's life after Saul had tried to kill him. Now our society encourages us to grab all we can, but God wants us to give. If someone wrongs you or fails to repay a debt, be patient and merciful. That doesn't mean you excuse sin, but you respond to people with a heart of compassion. That's what Christ did for you. Should you do any less for others? This is John MacArthur, hoping you'll join me again for Portraits of Grace.
3: 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Therefore, everyone who hears these words of mine and puts them into practice is like a wise man who built his house on the rock. The rain came down, the streams rose, and the winds blew and beat against that house, yet it did not fall because it had its foundation on the rock. But everyone who hears these words of mine and does not put them into practice is like a foolish man who built his house on sand. The rain came down, the streams rose, and the winds blew and beat against that house, and it fell with a great crash. From Matthew 7. 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

0: Let us run with endurance the race that is set before us, looking to Jesus, the founder and perfecter of our faith. Believers in Christ have a whole new life, a life with new desires that God satisfies deeply as we walk in His light. Today, more reasons why Christians are indeed children of an awesome God. Stay with us. From the Moody Church in Chicago, this is Running to Win with Dr. Erwin Lutzer, whose clear teaching helps us make it across the finish line. Pastor Lutzer, many Christians struggle with the tyranny of sin. Do Paul's writings in Romans 8 give us hope that we can be free from the temptations around us?
1: Well, the answer is yes, and the reason is because God gave us resources in Christ. But you know, Dave, those resources have to be accessed. And part of that is intentional obedience to God, intentional discipline, by which we are able to participate in all that God has done for us. That's why I believe so deeply that the book I'm holding in my hands, a book entitled The Pursuit of Holiness by Jerry Bridges, is going to be of such great help to people. It will break down all of the excuses we have for a holy life. It will help us to understand that holiness is actually something that should be pursued by every Christian. It demystifies holiness, if I can put it that way, and helps us realize that when the Bible says, "Be ye holy, for I am holy," God gives us the resources to obey that command. And at the end of this message, I'm going to be giving you some contact info as to how this resource can be yours. For now, let us listen.
2: You see, what God is saying is that when you are in Christ, there is a new law that delivers you from all of the things that the folks who are in Adam have to do. You do not have to give in to the devil. You do not have to fall into the same temptation over and over again. There are resources that have been given to you. Now, it is true that when we are Christians, God disciplines us and deals with us. You know, when the sons of Noah were there in the ark, did that mean that they were perfect? No. Did that mean that they always got along? No. They probably had to ask forgiveness for themselves and perhaps in relationship to their father. It could well be that even God was disciplining them in the ark, but they were saved from the wrath of God. They were saved so far as God's anger was concerned. We could say that in that ark, there was no condemnation because they were there by God's good hand. And so the Apostle Paul says that there is now another principle that enables us to live differently, but we're all living within the ark. There is no condemnation to them who are in Christ Jesus. We have a brand new identity. The implications are overwhelming. We're going to learn in this series of messages that because you are in Christ, you're going to inherit everything that Jesus has. It is going to boggle your mind. You're going to say, "This is too good to be true." Notice also that we have a new focus. Actually, verses 3 and 4 explain, by the way, why we are free from the law of sin and death, because God did through Christ what the law couldn't do. That's basically verses 3 and 4. But you'll notice in verse 5, those who live according to the flesh, and the flesh now isn't the body. There's nothing wrong with the body. The body is neutral. I can take this pen out of my pocket and I can write a check and help somebody, or I can write a very awful letter and destroy somebody. The pen is neutral. The body is neutral. The flesh has a reference to that old nature, the principle, the propensity that you and I have to satisfy all of our lusts and desires outside of the purity and the holiness of God and His will. So what he's saying is that all those who are in Adam are in the flesh. For those who live according to the flesh set their mind on the things of the flesh, but those who live according to the Spirit set their minds on the things of the Spirit. To set your mind on the flesh is death, but to set the mind on the Spirit is life and peace. This is striking. For the mind that is set on the flesh is hostile to God. It does not submit to God's law, and it cannot. Those who are in the flesh cannot please God. Wow. What he's saying is, as long as you're in Adam and you've never received Christ as Savior, so that you are in Christ, you absolutely can't please God, even though you may do many good things. Because good things done by human beings are tainted still with sin and wrong motives, those who are in Adam in the flesh cannot please God. Well, how do you begin to set your mind on the spiritual things? You can't do that unless God creates a new nature within you to give you the desire to do it. We are all basically desire-driven, no question about that. We do ultimately what we think is best for us. And that may be true of Christians and non-Christians. That's a separate topic, actually. Except to say this, that the people who are in Adam will always choose for themselves. They may use God, but they will never really love God, because God has to create that love within our hearts. We do not have it naturally. Do you see, by the way, how utterly foolish it is for someone to think that they are a Christian simply because they go to church? You talk to somebody and you say, now, are you a Christian? And they'll say, oh yeah, I attend such and such a church and we go there. Well, that's interesting. So that makes you a Christian? How does going to church change your desires so that you are no longer focused on the flesh but focused on the things of the Spirit? It can't do it. Now, we go to church so that we might learn how to be in Christ and to grow in Christ, but simply going to church doesn't do it. It would be like a tiger who wakes up some morning and says, from now on, I'm not going to love meat anymore. I am going to decide that I am going to love hay. And so he wakes up saying, why can't I love hay? His nature won't let him love it. The only way a tiger can love hay is if you changed his nature, his very nature as a tiger, and turned him into a calf. Now he can love hay. You cannot set your mind on the things of the Spirit if you're still in the flesh. What does Paul say? It cannot be done. It just can't be. And going to church in itself doesn't do it. There was an evangelist back in the 1920s whose name was Billy Sunday. Billy Sunday played for the Chicago White Sox and he became an evangelist, and he loved to hop around. I have in my study a letter sent to me by a woman who was here shortly after the church was dedicated, where Billy Sunday preached, and apparently he hopped from this platform to the other platform by not using the stairs. He was very active in his preaching. And his funeral was here, by the way. But Billy Sunday used to say that going to church will no more make you a Christian than pushing a wheelbarrow into a garage will make it into a car. And that's right. You don't change the nature of a wheelbarrow because it's in the garage. Something has to happen within you. If any man be in Christ, he is a new creation, the Apostle Paul says. So we have a brand new identity. We are in Christ, and we're going to study what that means in the rest of this wonderful, transforming chapter. We have a brand new focus. We begin now to focus on the things of the Spirit, and not just the things of the flesh. But we also have a new companion. The Apostle Paul, I think, uses the word Holy Spirit or Spirit about 15 or 20 times in this chapter. But let's be introduced to him this morning very, very briefly. You'll notice he says in verse 9, you, however, are not in the flesh, but in the Spirit, if in fact the Spirit of God dwells in you. Anyone who does not have the Spirit of Christ doesn't belong to him. Spirit of Christ, of course, is the Holy Spirit. But if Christ is in you, although the body is dead because of sin, you'll notice he doesn't say flesh. Remember I told you that when you read this chapter, you're overwhelmed by its accuracy? Paul says the body is dead because of sin, but the spirit is life. Here's the thing. When you receive Christ as Savior, your spirit is renewed. That's why it can go to heaven, even though your body goes to the grave. But the body is not renewed. You die of cancer, you die of old age, you die of 100 different ways. The body is not renewed. But the spirit is renewed. But the Holy Spirit who renews your spirit is the same Holy Spirit who will someday quicken or raise your body from the dead. The Spirit is life because of righteousness. Verse 11, if the Spirit of him who raised Jesus from the dead dwells in you, he who raised Christ from the dead will also give life to your mortal bodies, you see. He's talking about the fact that Jesus was raised, your body will be raised. Because even after you accept Christ, your body still is full of disease and old age and all those other things that lead you to the grave. But your spirit within is renewed. If any man be in Christ, he is a new creation. Well, as I told you last week, I always find so much more to say than time to say it. But I would like to give you some summary statements that we'll leave here that will make us today invigorated and given hope. Very quickly, first, being in Christ means that we are in a world, in a sphere of safety, of security, and there is no condemnation from God. Wow. Remember this, Noah, when he went into the ark, God, the Bible says, closed the door. Why did God close the door? Why didn't he just say, hey, Noah, look, when you got the whole thing built, turn out the lights and close the door behind you. God did it. God says, this is a door that's locked from the outside. This is a door that you can't get out of. This is a door that is secure, and with all those who are in the ark, there is no judgment, no final judgment, no condemnation. And I will close the door to make sure it is there. Some of you are believers, but you're struggling with the whole issue of assurance. That'll be dealt with also today somewhat and in future messages. What it's also going to mean, this business of being in Christ, it's just going to boggle our minds. We're going to discover that all the wealth that Jesus has is ours. And not only that, the same love that the Father has for the Son, he loves us with the same love because we are in Christ. Safety, security, certainty, and it'll carry you all the way to heaven. Second, to be in Christ is the answer to guilt. You see, there is therefore now no condemnation. Now we condemn ourselves. As I mentioned, as Christians, we sometimes have to deeply repent, but we do so within the ark, so to speak. There is no condemnation to them which are in Christ. God has legally acquitted us of all of the crimes that we've committed against him. And much of the condemnation is brought on by ourselves. Satan loves to use our memories. He says, Abraham, remember the lie that you told. And he says, David, you remember Bathsheba? And he says, Peter, do you remember the rooster? And he says to Paul, you remember you were consenting to the death of Stephen, remember that? And he says to a young mother today, remember that abortion. And to a man, remember the marriage you wrecked. My friend, after we've done all that we can to ask forgiveness of those whom we have wronged, after we've done all that we can and admitted our own sins, specifically in God's presence within the ark, there comes a time when we simply have to say, God's grace is greater than our sins, and there is no condemnation to them who are in Christ Jesus. Wow. Finally, would you remember that the gospel is really God's ability. God's ability to take something evil and in return give us something good. What is the gospel? The gospel is simply to say, Jesus, as Luther did, Jesus, I am thy sin, and thou art my righteousness. That's the gospel. I today am Jesus Christ's sin, but he is my righteousness. You say, well, Pastor Luther, how do we get into Christ? You described in Adam, in Christ. How do we do it? Well, in the newspaper a couple of years ago, there was an article by a man by the name of Bill, who was 67 years old. Interesting age, 67 years old. He has given more than 100 pints of blood in his lifetime. Sure, he saved the lives of many, many people because of his generosity. Somebody said, why did you do it? He said these words, and I'll quote him directly. When that final whistle blows and God asks, what did you do? I'll say, well, I gave 100 pints of blood. And then he said with a bit of a laugh, that ought to get me in. Tragic. He's trusting the wrong blood. This morning I could hardly hold back the tears as I read in Romans 5 and reminded myself of these words. Having been justified by his blood, we are saved from wrath through him. The blood of Christ, symbolizing, of course, his death for us and the sacrifice he made. We are justified by that blood. You know, sometimes when soloists and musicians write songs, they are inspired. Maybe not like the Bible is, but what inspiration came upon Charles Wesley when he wrote these amazing words? And can it be that I should gain an interest in my Savior's blood? Died he for me who caused his pain, for me who him to death pursued? Amazing love, how can it be that thou, my God, shouldst die for me? And then the last stanza is, no condemnation now I dread. Jesus and all in him is mine, alive in him my living head, and clothed in righteousness divine. Two categories of people are going to be singing this hymn in just a moment. Those of you who have trusted Christ, I pray that you will sing it with a sense of worship, enthusiasm, and joy, the likes of which maybe you've not had in a long while. Those of you who have never trusted Christ as Savior, why don't you sing it as your prayer and say, I receive the Christ about whom I sing. I trust him. I trust his sacrifice that I might be in Christ, for there is no condemnation to them who are in Christ. Well, my friend, this is Pastor Lutzer. I want to just mention this to you, that when it comes to the Christian life, we must understand that on the one hand, there's no condemnation to them who are in Jesus Christ, but on the other hand, we are also commanded to pursue holiness. Because it is in that pursuit that we begin to enter into all that God has prepared for us. And that is done by intentional obedience and intentional discipline. So God does his part, but we have to do our part. And a desire for holiness is actually birthed in our hearts when we receive Jesus Christ as Savior. You say, well, Pastor Lutzer, how do I put all of this together? Well, the resource that I'm holding entitled The Pursuit of Holiness by Jerry Bridges is going to help you do just that. We're making it available for a gift of any amount. Sure hope that you have a pen or pencil handy, because I'd like to give you that contact info. Here's what you can do. Go to rtwoffer.com. 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
0: It's time again for you to ask Pastor Lutzer a question about the Bible or the Christian life. A listener named Pierce got in touch with us, and he wants a book review from Pastor Lutzer. He says, "I'm concerned about Dan Brown's The Lost Symbol. Brown talks about Freemasonry and seems to include many Gnostic ideas in his book. What do you think about his views?"
3: Well, that, of course, is a long story. Thank you so much for asking me about it. Just the other day in an airport, I saw the book for sale, The Lost Symbol. I didn't buy a copy, and I don't intend to read it, but one of the books by Dan Brown that I did read is, of course, The Da Vinci Code. As a matter of fact, I wrote a book against The Da Vinci Code entitled The Da Vinci Deception. So I'm well aware of the way in which he promotes his ideas. Now, even though I've not read The Lost Symbol, I can tell you in advance that what Dan Brown probably does is to use some ancient documents and give them credibility. That's, of course, what he did in The Da Vinci Code. In fact, he gave the Gnostic Gospels so much credibility, more credibility than those of the New Testament. The second thing that he will do is to read into those documents things that aren't even there and make assumptions. He will have dots that seem to connect, even though there is no real connection. And then what he does is, of course, spin a very wonderful, exciting story. So we must be very careful. A word about the Gnostic Gospels. The Gnostic Gospels were written by people who believed that they could harmonize Greek mythology and Greek philosophy with Christianity. In order to give their ideas credibility, they wrote their documents attributing them to the apostles. So you get the Gospel of Thomas and the Gospel of Philip. But everyone knows that they're fraudulent documents. And if you've ever read them, you'll understand why we know that they are fraudulent. They have no such things as the earmarks of actually being historical. Now, for all of those reasons, we need to remember that if we want to find real history, we have to go back to the Bible. And when we do that, we discover in the New Testament stories about Jesus that have all of the marks of being authentic and historical. They're references to times and places and rivers and cities and people. And when you read it, you know that you're reading something that is true. Well, my friend, you may or may not read The Lost Symbol. I have no plans to read it. But this much I know, that the Word of God stands sure, and whatever Dan Brown says must be judged by what the Bible has to say. Have a good day, all day.
0: Thank you, Pierce, for your question. Thank you, Dr. Lutzer, for those perspectives. 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What if you found you're an heir to a fortune and didn't know it? An heir, that's exactly what you are as a child of God. The Bible says the Spirit bears witness with our spirit that we are children of God. And if children, then heirs, joint heirs with Christ. Next time on Running to Win, we'll continue our series from Romans chapter 8 on the blessings we've been given as children of an awesome God. One key blessing is this: you will sit next to the King. 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
4: This is Shauna on Johnny Erickson Tada Sharing Hope. Perhaps you've heard Johnny talk about her diving accident. Well, here she is today with part of the story that might be new to you.
5: Decades have passed since that fateful day. I dove into shallow water, crunched my neck, then floated helplessly paralyzed, face down in the water. You know, I hardly ever think about that day. It was so long ago. That is, until recently, someone asked a question about it. The other day, a visitor to our Johnny and Friends office asked me, "Johnny, didn't you panic when you were in the water? I mean, you were face down. You were running out of breath. Weren't you frightened?" I had to pause a minute and think back. Did I panic? Was I frightened? Well, strange as it may seem, even though I was helplessly floating face down in the water and unable to right myself, honestly, I had no fear. Although I knew that in the next few seconds, water would flood my lungs, a deep and powerful peace held fear at bay. And I think this is why. Psalm 68, verse 20 says, quote, "Our God is a God who saves. From the sovereign Lord comes escape from death." Now that is a comforting verse, because it infers that our sovereign Lord is an escape artist when it comes to death. Someone once explained it well when he wrote, "All that pertains to deliverance from death, all that prepares for it, all that makes it easy to be born, all that constitutes a rescue from its pains and horrors, all that follows death in a higher and more blessed world, all that makes death final and places us in a condition where death is no more to be dreaded, all this belongs to God. All this is under His control. He only can enable us to bear death. He only can conduct us from a bed of death to a world where we shall never die." Wow. You know, as it turned out, looking back, my sister Kathy, she rescued me in a split second before I began to drown. I mean, isn't that amazing? Yes, God will rescue you, but sometimes it's in the split second. Yes, you will be delivered, but in absolutely no time to spare. Yes, His grace will uphold you, but sometimes it's not ministered until we come to the absolute end of ourselves. In other words, yes, I survived that diving accident, but by the skin of my teeth. Talk about something that refines your faith. Oh, my goodness. And it is why to this day Psalm 18 means so much to me, where it says, "The cords of death entangled me. The torrents of destruction overwhelmed me. The cords of the grave coiled around me. The snares of death confronted me. And in my distress, I called to the Lord. I cried to my God for help. And from His temple, He heard my cry." Only heaven is going to reveal the countless times you and I escape death every day. So thank Him for His sovereign protection over your life, whether broken necks, broken arms, or broken fingernails. God blankets you with His protection, often waiting until the last minute, but His protection is there. And finally, when your time does come to leave this earth for the next, God will provide the same escape. In the meantime, know that your times are in His hands, and that is the safest place to be.
4: Listening friend, I realize that the subject of dying, it's not a pleasant one, and it may well be that you're being faced with questions about death. 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

0: Honey, we're talking about your favorite topic of today.
1: Yes, we are.
0: What is it?
1: Gaming.
0: I don't know if it's gaming or the... Is it called the Meta Universe? We've got Jonathan Ober, who goes by Ober.
2: Yes.
0: Yeah, and I've got to ask you about Jonathan, and okay. I got to try this. Frank Kuligowski.
2: That was perfect.
0: Was it perfect? Kuligowski. I want to see if Ann can say it.
1: Kuligowski.
0: Oh, you're so
2: great.
0: Easy.
2: Yep, that's it.
0: You've got the VR. What do you call that thing over there?
2: This is a virtual reality VR headset.
0: What in the world are you guys doing in this universe? And how do you know each other?
1: In this universe.
3: We're going into different worlds where we're meeting other people. And when I say worlds, it could be something like an internet cafe. It could be a Japanese Shinto temple type place.
0: You're actually online in that space?
3: Yes, we are visiting a virtual world that someone has created. Maybe it looks like a real place. Maybe it looks like something fantastical that they've made up. There could be a giant whale swimming in the sky and beautiful ocean water just kind of lapping up against the shore. So any kind of thing you could think of, there might be a world out there where you could go and visit.
0: Can you just like knock on a door and walk in? How do you get in?
3: There's these things called portals, and you can throw a portal out and bring a friend with you, and you just walk through and think of it as just like a giant oval that has a picture of that world, and you're there in a matter of seconds.
1: People are thinking right now, wait,
2: magically,
1: are we listening to Family Life today? Yes, you are. And this is a place where a lot of our kids, our young adults, us, like a lot of us are going to these places.
2: Yeah.
0: What happens when you get there? What do you do?
3: So a lot of what we're trying to do is meet people where they are. And so we approach them and sometimes we just say, hi, how are you doing today? And that could turn into a conversation where they're
0: not a lot different than if you walked into a park.
3: No, not a lot different.
0: And they're sitting there and you just were a nice guy and you said, hey, how you doing?
3: Yep,
0: and
3: for
0: you
3: sure.
0: See if they want to talk.
1: Wait, is this different from playing video games online, which everybody's doing?
3: Yes. We use VR chat.
1: Okay.
3: When we're going into
1: And what is VR chat? The people that aren't the gamers.
3: Yep. It is an application typically on a virtual reality headset, though you can go on your phone. It does have an element of a phone app and a computer PC app, but you're going on there and essentially to meet other people or maybe just hang out in a virtual space.
1: Mm.
3: And we say, how are you doing today? And sometimes that can be retorted, like somebody might curse at you, unfortunately. But a lot of what we're finding is that there are people that are just lost in their own world, and maybe the only place that they find freedom or they find connection is in the virtual space. And so when we say, how are you doing? Sometimes that person responds with, I'm doing all right. I personally like to say, what do you mean by all right? What's going on that you're only all right? Because if you're not good or you're not great, something's going on. And so that then can steamroll into a conversation of maybe their life with their family is not great and they're in a relationship that's broken, a girlfriend or boyfriend. I recall an experience where I met a person, they go by the name of Huska, and I went up to them and I just said, how are you doing? And you know, he was like, I'm doing okay. And I said, okay, well, tell me a little bit about that. And he was sharing a little bit. And in that conversation, he asked me, what was I doing in VR chat? And I said, well, I come in here with a group of friends over my lunch break. And he was like, well, how do you get enough time for your lunch break? And I was like, well, I work for this organization called Family Life. And a part of that, we have this group that go into VR chat to share the gospel and meet people where they're at and just point them to Jesus. He said, I am a new Christian. And he said, I've been struggling to find a church. And this person is from Australia. So again, VR chat, you're meeting people from all over the world. And so he starts sharing a little bit then about how his parents don't believe in Jesus. They don't take him to church. They don't want anything to do with it. And he was looking for community. And so that perked up in me, the community that we have. We have a Discord group, which is an application where people can come on and chat and be a part of communities. And so I said, hey, we have this gaming place where people like you who may be new Christians or have been Christians for a while can come and meet others, game together, build community, but foster friendships and get resources on how they can then share the gospel with others. And so within that hour that I talked to Huska, he was like, I know that God brought you into this space today to talk to me, to encourage me, and then to invite me in. Within probably 6 hours or so, he was in our Discord and communicating with other people, and now he's a part of our community.
1: So Frank, how did you guys fall into this. You've known each other for a while. It's not like you're these teenage boys. You guys are married with families.
3: Yes.
1: First of all, like, tell us about that part. Like, you've been married for a while.
2: Yeah. So I have been interested in how God is using technology in the church spaces. And it was 2022 in the summer that I heard about a particular webinar or a day of different talks, and different people got on and shared a little bit from this angle, technology in church and technology. But then one guy got on, his name is Pastor Brock, and he just got on there and said, I go into virtual reality, I share my faith, you got to come. And it was a call, it was an invitation.
1: He's just saying,
2: yep, please, all you are listening, come with me. And I thought, I want to go. I had been in VR or anything. And I knew some video game, and we were trying to do some video game stuff. But virtual reality, I didn't have experience with that. And I thought, so I talked to my wife and said, actually, Beth, hey, I heard this thing. What would you think if we got a headset, And she's like, okay.
0: You didn't even have a headset.
2: I didn't have a headset or anything. I'm captivated by this Pastor Brock. His invitation, come with me to share the gospel.
0: It sounds like, people. When you said that, I said, remember Jesus saying, come and see?
2: Yeah. Come and see. And
0: it's
2: it really
0: just like
2: was
0: an invitation.
1: How old were your kids?
0: Come
1: then
0: take a look.
2: I guess it was 14, 16, and 18, 4 years ago.
1: We're like, do we have the coolest dad in the world? Did they think that?
2: Well, actually, I asked my son, who was 18, and he's really into tech, and I said, John, can you help me set this up? So I went to Best Buy, I got one, I came home, and hey, can you help me with this? He's like, sure. And he gets it, and fiddles with it. And so I reached out to this Pastor Brock and asked him more. And so I want to do this. And so I went into the platform of the program, VR chat. There's a number of them out there, but this one in particular is a lot of chatting going on. People are engaging one another. And I just jumped in, and I'll share this really quickly. So I'm in my living room, and my wife Beth is there, and one of my daughters, and it's nighttime, and I put it on, and I'm like, okay, I'm going to do this. And I, get in there. I'm kind of looking around. So I'm physically in my living room with the headset, and I'm looking around, and all of a sudden I saw this creature, like this ball, and then these little eyes on top. And then a voice came, and it was a really young kid. He says, I'm not scary, I'm just young. And then just like scurried off. I thought, whoa.
0: So you design your own little...
2: You can make
0: what do you
2: your
0: call
2: own
0: it?
3: Avatars.
0: Avatars.
2: And this particular avatar, it just caught me off guard, and I just kind of turned over, and it was like right next to me. And I was like, wow. And so I started exploring. I started talking to some friends, and hey, we want to do that. And they started going, and we did. And that's how I got into virtual reality. Now, there's a number of... The term I've heard is platforms or applications. Yeah. There's a bunch of them out there. But this particular one that Ober and I go... is primarily set up for conversation and talking. It's VR chat. Now, there are games. People play pool and hide and seek, and there's a bunch of games. But a lot of worlds are just set up to have conversations.
0: I mean, is it generally, as you walk in, like, let's talk VR chat, is it generally light and up, or is there darkness? Because
1: parents are like, this sounds dangerous.
0: I mean, immediately when we said a little kid... a parent goes, oh, this is where trafficking and bad things happen.
2: Yeah. There is.
0: So I'm sure there's some of that. And the other side is like thinking about guys like you going in there with the light of Jesus, like, wow, that's a really good thing. Yeah. So is it both and?
3: Yeah, I would say it's both and. Yeah. I mean, there are definitely worlds that are like you're going to go to a bar or a nightclub or worse. Mm. And within those, because even though there's a limitation, an age restriction of like you need to be 13 and up, nobody follows that. Mm. And so there are little kids in there. And there's other spaces where you might go in and you can say whatever you want. Nobody's policing the language. No. Now, as users, once you're in there, if somebody is specifically like, you maybe have some racism or some, very coarse language, and that you can click on them and you can mute them so that you just don't have to hear it. And I've done that. I think you've probably done that too.
2: You can even go a step further and then just like, hide them from view, like they don't even exist. Like, boom, they're gone. Mm. They could be right in front of you, and they disappear.
3: Yeah, and I was gonna say, on top of like you had shared a little bit about your kids and experiencing you being in there. I have two daughters, and both of them have been in, not necessarily in VR chat, but I know one of my daughters, she and I have gone in together with the same idea of like, hey, let's have a conversation with people, because I'm 43. Some people, as soon as you say, like, you know, like, hey, I'm 43, you know, if they ask and I'm like, yeah, I'm 43, and they're like, oh, I'm done, I'm not having a conversation with you, or they find out, you know, you start sharing about Jesus, sometimes, you know, that turns people off. And so my daughter, who is 16, who has been going in VR for probably 3 years now, so right at the 13 age, she can go in and have conversations that I will never have. And she shares Jesus and shares, you know, things that she's learning. She's at a Christian school, so she's learning Bible verses. She's learning the stories, the passages, and she's sharing with these other people and making friends, playing games, making friends, and showing Jesus.
0: Our financial partners are the heartbeat of this ministry. And when you join this monthly giving community, you're not just donating, you're building something eternal.
1: And we'd be so honored to have you on the journey with us. We really would. So here's the question. Will you join us today?
0: I hope your answer is yes. And if it is, go to familylifetoday.com. You can click the donate button right there and become a part of the monthly partner program.
1: Is this your ministry? Is this part? You're both on Family Life staff, but is this kind of like a way that you evangelize in its ministry?
2: Well, actually, I am with another team and crew.
1: That's right.
2: Actually, two teams. But originally, my main team, actually, now I'm kind of serving on two teams, is neither of them were really doing this at first, and I wasn't all plugged in. So I really felt like, you know, I love field ministry. I love to share my faith. I love to go with other people, learn with them, do it with them.
1: You've been a missionary in Turkey.
2: Right. So we were there in the Middle East a number of years, and I love it. I missed it. And so lunchtime afforded me, like, hey, right here at, you know, the headquarters, I could just put this on and press it in 1 minute. I'm connected. And so we started doing this at lunch, and it was a ministry, and it is a ministry. As it turned out, Jesus Film has actually put together a team where now they're focusing on virtual reality. Yep. And so I'm part-time with Jesus Film.
0: What's that look like?
1: Incredible.
2: Yeah, and so they've got a team that's focused on AI and VR, and these are two focal points, and they week in and week out. And so, yeah, so now I can do it partly as a role and still a ministry. I mean, evenings, weekends, sometimes like I do. But it started off as lunch, and the group that goes together at lunch, and actually just this last time when Ober was there, we've got a group of us that every week goes in and just we assemble. We come into a room. We talk a little bit. How
1: do you
2: doing?
1: All go into the same room?
2: You go to the same room?
3: We start out at a spot that we have picked out as far as like this is our hub.
1: Yeah.
3: And we go in there and we talk a little bit, share a little bit about what's going on in each other's lives, as well as praying for our next step for where we're going to go.
2: And then two by two, or sometimes three, sometimes all four of us say, hey, let's go check out that world. And you can scroll and you say, what about that world today? Or, oh, my friend Jim is there. Let's go visit him. You know, and every week we go out. And I will say this too. It's exciting
1: crazy
2: that this team with the Jesus Film, one of our friends, Stuart, who is actually been, he actually, the Lord used the VR to help bring him to Christ, and he's returned to continue to do this. This is his main role. This is his main thing. Like, we're doing it part-time as a ministry. But it's growing, and the Jesus Film team has got a dedicated team to reach these people.
0: I mean, it's really, you guys know this, it's what happens on college campuses even today with crew, with different ministries where they huddle.
2: Yeah.
0: They pray, let's go out. My first ever Christian meeting on the Ball State campus where I was playing quarterback, I just come to Christ. I go to this, it's called Prime Time. It was crew, right?
2: I remember.
0: And my discipler was a married student, said, you got to go to this meeting. And again, I'm brand new.
2: Okay.
0: And I'm like walking to it embarrassed.
1: So it's like you're going to a portal.
0: I mean, everything you just described, I experienced that night. I go, this is pretty funny though. I sit in the back row. I didn't know anybody. And Bill, my buddy, wasn't there.
2: Yeah.
0: And then the guy gets up to give the message. You won't believe this. He goes, hey, tonight's going to be a little different. Instead of me speaking, we're going to pair up two by two, and we're going to go out to the campus and share the gospel. And I say, so find somebody, and I get up, and I'm out. Because I'm like, no, I'm brand new. This is not what, you know. And I'm literally walking through the lobby of this dorm area, and I'm going back to my dorm room, and Bill comes running in. He goes, where are you going? I go, Bill, they're going out to share Christ. I'm that, you know, that's not me. And he goes, no, you go with me. Yeah. I go, no, Bill, I don't know. No, you don't even have to talk. You pray. I'll talk.
2: Yeah.
0: So I go, this is pretty funny. First guy, you know, open door. Yep. We go in, I'm sitting on
1: the
0: bed.
1: It's just what you guys are doing virtually.
0: Yeah. I mean, when you said this, like, wow, this is still able to do it. Anyway, I'll end with this. This is so funny because I'm sitting on this bed across from this dude and Bill. And Bill's got the four spiritual laws. This is back in the 70s. So he starts talking to this guy. Well, you know what happened? I watched Bill lead this guy to Jesus.
2: On that first day.
0: And it transformed my life. So think of that moment of my life. You're doing that.
1: You know what?
0: In a new world, in a world nobody even thinks is possible.
1: You could have created an avatar that nobody would have known.
0: Yeah, I could have.
1: What are your avatars?
2: Mine's an anime figure with a ball cap and this kind of this coat. Yeah, I used to be a raccoon, and I was like, okay, I think I'll switch it down. And you can, I mean, you can do anything. A dragon, you know, you could make a Ball State quarterback. Could avatar be easy enough and just design it?
0: I don't think that would be very attractive, but what are you?
3: So my name is Jonathan. And so I go in as Jonathan from Hotel Transylvania, which is a animated movie. And the reason I chose is because one, we share the same name. And two, he is someone that when people see him, they're like, oh, you're, and I'm like, Jonathan from Hotel Transylvania. And that starts a conversation because it's something that is familiar. And so that's why I've chosen that avatar. You know, you can go and be a Teenage Mutant Ninja Turtle or Spider-Man or Lego Spider-Man or a cat or a dog, like a dragon. There are, again, if you think it, somebody probably made an avatar for it.
0: Really?
3: Yeah.
2: And the worlds. In VR chat, I read somewhere that they say there's 25,000 worlds that people have made. We each get a home world when you first sign up. You just get your own little space. But anything, I mean, this studio, you can just make it exactly. You can put tables and chairs and light, everything. You can go in and walk around in a VR chat world that is just like this.
1: You that can someone sit created. Down.
3: That someone created, yeah.
2: Someone created. I mean, there's McDonald's, there's 7-Eleven, there's like...
3: There's a movie theater.
2: There's a movie theater. I mean, people, beaches and castles and dungeons.
3: Treehouses.
2: Spaceships and treehouses. Like, you make whatever you want.
0: I mean, is there anything negative about, you know, stepping into this world and trying to reach people?
1: Yeah. Like, would you allow your kids to do it on without any
3: like
1: kind of guidance? Yes.
3: Yeah. First off, as a parent, you need to know your children, and you need to understand that there are dangers whenever you're in virtual spaces, let alone real life places. And so for our daughters, like it was always about the communication. So like whenever they would play a video game or go into VR, my thought is always, what are your plans? What are you going to do?
1: Do you say that to them?
3: Yes.
1: Yeah. Okay. I think it'd be good to instruct parents on how to have those conversations.
3: And now it's at the point where we have asked them that question enough that now they're like, I'm going into VR to play XYZ game, or I'm going to play on the Nintendo Switch and I'm going to play, you know, Mario Kart or whatever it might be. And so that's just, I would say stage one is just communicate. What are your plans? Because if we, just as Christians, if we go into spaces where we don't have a plan, then usually the bad things happen.
0: Yeah.
3: Or things we don't intend to happen. And so that would be part one. And then part two is just being wise in what they're doing. So like if they say, I'm going into VR chat, okay, what is VR chat? If you don't know, what is VR chat? And ask them to kind of show you. There are ways that you can actually cast the headset to a TV or to a phone so that you can see exactly what they're doing.
2: Everything that you see.
3: Even in the beginning, if you're like, hey, I really want to be a part of this and want to understand what you're doing, can we cast that to the phone or can we cast that to the TV? And then I'll watch. And then after a while, you know, hopefully that builds trust in your kid, your student, in what they're doing. And you'll be able to see like, hey, maybe this isn't the best place to go. The other thing is I would say like some of our daughters have friends that are also doing this. So they're going in together. So if they're not going with me, they're going with a friend. Mm. And then it's just our policy that you need to stay together. Mm. It's easy to get lost in some of those places in terms of someone coming and maybe badgering you. Like if you are trying to share the love of Jesus and you're sharing the Bible, it's easy to get distracted. You see something shiny, you see a new portal, maybe you want to go into that. But it's our policy. Stay with your friend or stay with dad when he's in there. I don't necessarily need to be a part of those conversations that they're having with other people. Mm. But the cool thing is I can step back as an avatar and my cone of hearing in the game could be right on the cusp of where they're standing. And so I can still hear them, but I'm not like in their space. And so I can build that trust with my student, with my child, and see like, okay, they're doing what they are called to do in this space.
1: Are there predators in this area that you have to warn your kids about, and how would you?
2: When we talk about some of these VR spaces, a number of platforms, VR chat specifically is pretty dark, and it's pretty technically they have some rules about like hacking and all that. But as far as what people say, what they do, they're almost anything. They're just things are happening, and so I like what Ober said. You're really going with somebody else, going with a group, and you know, being there together. But it is very dark in some of these places. Yeah. And just.
1: And yet you guys are walking into these spaces a lot of times together to be a light.
2: Yeah, for sure.
1: So you're not necessarily saying to your little kids, yeah, go on in there.
2: Right.
1: But you're saying we'd like to go and be a light and impact others for the gospel.
2: And I will add too. So I mentioned there's a number of platforms. Roblox is actually one that maybe you've heard. I know a lot of, you know, parents have kids or grandkids that are playing Roblox on, you know, the iPads and their phones and that. So Roblox is, I believe, the largest metaverse platform at this time. I think my friend on the Jesus Film team, Bruce, was saying, I think there was like over 300 billion monthly active users.
1: Wow.
2: So Roblox is different in that they're really into security, trying to keep it safe because there's a lot of kids there. They're aiming this for kids. And so their rules, and they will boot people out. They monitor, you know, the things you say in that. And so that is a much safer one, although there still are people, predators, and trying to, you know, go in there. But much different platform. The feel is different. So if my kid is really into Roblox, I might say, hey, you're playing it. You're with your friends. Have you thought about how the Lord could use this, how you can be having conversations, even simple questions, asking questions, listening to people? And so if people are in Minecraft or Roblox or, you know, these spaces already, how can they start working through these spaces for the Lord?
3: One of the things we've talked about with our daughters specifically is like digital citizenship. We are citizens of God, and you know, what we do in the real world and how we interact with our friends, you know, not talking behind their back and making sure that, you know, that we're hospitable to them, to our neighbors, whomever it might be that comes into our life. Like, we're citizens. And so in these platforms, we're digital citizens, where just like what we're doing in real life, like, are there things that you would do in these VR spaces or in these gaming spaces that you would not do in front of mom and dad or grandma and grandpa? No. Okay, good. Let's keep that. And so just being a light there and sharing Jesus in whatever they do.
1: So what's your goal? Like, why do you guys do this? What do you hope?
3: I mean, I think the biggest goal is just to redeem a platform that right now doesn't seem redeemable. But also, I think the underlying is just meeting individuals. Like you said, there are millions of people in Roblox. There are, I think at any given time, I looked up just recently, like 60 to 70,000 people in VR chat. And in those spaces, there's got to be at least one person that needs to know Jesus, if not tens of thousands.
0: What a great conversation with Jonathan and Frank about a world most of us don't even know exists. It's a metaverse, meta universe, whatever you call it. I mean, it's a place where a lot of people, not just our children, are hanging out.
1: Did you have any idea how many millions of people are in that world?
0: No. And the fact that we as parents don't often know, we need to know.
1: Yeah.
0: It's something that will help us. And we're going to help you. Frank and Jonathan have put together a metaverse ministry toolkit just for you. And we have it at familylifetoday.com. Just click on the link in the show notes, and this will get you started to help navigate this metaverse.
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4: 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Yatone did, but not on his own. I'm Bonnie Sala with Reset. "Please don't shoot the children," was the cry of Yatone's mother the day armed men entered their home. They had come to thousands of homes in Kosovo, seeking to kill every man in the villages. Yatone's father was hiding, but upon hearing his wife's pleas, he came out of hiding to his death. Yatone was 15. He, his mother,

0: 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I became a completely new person in Christ. 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When Yatone started a church, his Muslim neighbors said, "We thought you were going to kill us." 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
2: I was putting my grandson to bed during a sleepover. When his Bible bookmark opened to Psalm 23, he objected, "We already read this one." After I suggested we might learn something new, he read aloud, "The Lord is my shepherd. I lack nothing. He makes me lie down in green pastries." Green pastries? I explained that the word was pastures, not pastries. Hours earlier, he had stood before a bakery shelf selecting treats. His interpretation came into focus. To him, a bakery conveyed a place of rest and enjoyment. Psalm 23 may be so familiar to us that we miss its deep offering. David, a king well acquainted with shepherding, describes God's provision over a lifetime of things both idyllic and challenging. He points out that our good God leads us to places where we can partake of his presence, be rejuvenated, and prepare for what will come. Green pastures and quiet waters are such dwellings for sheep, and we are God's sheep. My grandson's innocent interpretation opened my eyes to the green pastures God provides for me, places of rest and enjoyment in everyday life where he restores me. A gold-hued sunset, a verdant field, a quiet corner, a bakery shelf of green pastries wafting out delight. I'm so glad we read Psalm 23 again. Today's encouragement was provided by Our Daily Bread Ministries.
3: I think love opens the door for truth.
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3: Right. And so, we need both. But I think that, you know, the ability to serve people is where walls really start to break down. When we moved into our neighborhood, again, more older people there initially when we moved in, and a couple ladies stopped me on the street. I introduced myself. And they said, "Oh, fantastic. He's tall. That's really going to come in handy."
4: Light bulbs.
3: Light bulb changer. Yeah. You know, batteries on the smoke detectors. That's my job. And so, but, you know, just a practical way has allowed me to be in people's homes, get to know people, hear their stories, because I'm just tall. You know, so how has God gifted you, and how can you use those practical things to serve people and show them love?
5: Hear more about connecting with your neighbors at FamilyMinute.org.
6: Thanks for joining me today on Mission Network News. I'm Ruth Kramer. Peace remains elusive in Lebanon as Hezbollah pushes back against a ceasefire proposal. Then a good news report on gospel resources that reached Albania despite the odds. The story coming your way in just a few moments. But first, Israel and Lebanon are still pursuing talks to end the conflict. But yesterday, Hezbollah rejected a U.S.-backed ceasefire framework. Meanwhile, fighting continues along Lebanon's southern border. For many Lebanese families, it means more confusion and displacement. Nuna with Triumph at Mercy Lebanon.
7: Hezbollah is just saying, "We're not stopping, we're not stopping." And Israel is saying, "Okay, you don't want to stop? Then we're going to bomb and we're going to even target places that have not been targeted before." So they're adding troops into Lebanon. The invasion is going deeper into Lebanon.
6: Triumph at Mercy Lebanon is helping displaced families in any way that they can.
7: Somebody called me with 55 families arriving yesterday. These are a Christian village that have to move. They stayed as much as they could in the south to protect their village, to protect their homes. But at the end of the day, they had to move out.
6: Along with relief assistance, the ministry prays with those displaced and encourages them in Christ. Nuna asks,
7: "Pray that the time will be shortened and bring his peace, not the peace that the world offers, because it will be a false peace and it will be a short-lived peace with the ideologies that we have around us, it's

0: Gratitude is how we rebel and decide, am I going to fixate on the pain or am I going to fixate on the presence that God has given me here and now?
1: What a great message from Deborah Feleta, who's been our guest these past couple of days. And her book is a really powerful resource, Soul Care: Find Life-Giving Rhythms, Live Restored, Avoid Burnout, and Discover Unspeakable Joy. 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
2: And John, I'm reminded of a comment we received from a mom named Lauren, who described how her parents weren't well equipped to raise her. And once Lauren became an adult and had a family of her own, she was looking for guidance on how to love her husband and children properly. And she said, Focus on the Family has helped fill that void and so much more. I have found so many books, resources, and messages that have grown my faith, and Focus will help you and your family. It's so good to get that kind of testimony. Mm-hmm. That's what we're trying to do each and every day on this program and through the resources we've talked about. And now you can be part of the family building team when you give generously to this ministry. Like John said, a monthly pledge or one-time gift will really help us. And let's see what kind of impact God will allow us to have on more Laurens and their families.
1: 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And if today's conversation has raised any concerns about issues in your own life that you're struggling with, we'd be happy to connect you with one of our caring Christian counselors. 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And then a lot of families are traveling this summer. 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And thanks for listening to Focus on the Family with Jim Daly. I'm John Fuller, inviting you back as we once again help you and your family thrive in Christ.
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6: Hi, guys, it's Zach. It's a busy afternoon at Peace of Heaven, and Justin is hard at work. But I have a feeling that today isn't just going to be another day at the office for Justin Morrison. Let's check it out, Beyond Gilead.

0: Hey, Justin, did you find those files for me?
1: Well, I'm working on it now. They're in some folders I haven't been through before.
0: That's all right. If you run into anything password protected, just let me know.
1: All right.
2: Hey, Justin, how's it going?
1: All right.
2: You did a great job pulling those reports together yesterday. I just wanted you to know. They looked fabulous.
1: Thanks.
2: Next time I need a report done, can I seek your expert advice?
1: Sure. That sounds great.
2: You're really a big help around here, Justin. I don't know what we did without you. I don't want to remember.
1: Well, you'll have to remember when I go back to school.
2: Don't remind me.
0: Hey, now. Don't distract my boy here. He's got work to do for me today. Find any files for me yet?
1: Not yet, but there are a lot of folders to dig through on this hard drive.
0: All right. But hey, don't get so wrapped up that you're late for the big meeting.
1: Big meeting? So what meeting is this?
2: Big meeting with Mr. Williams and Mr. Mincer, 4 o'clock.
1: Where?
2: It's here, so you should be good, as long as you're still here at 4.
1: Sure, I'll stick around.
0: Good. Emma, let's make sure everyone knows.
2: Okay.
0: All right, we'll see you
1: Justin
0: later.
1: Morrison. Oh, hey, Tim. Yeah, I'll be home in time to go to WWW. I have to stick around for a meeting, so we can head out after dinner. How's that sound? Good. We'll just need to be back before it gets too dark, but that shouldn't be a big deal. Okay, see you then. Oh, hey. There's some of the files Scott was talking about. Wait a minute. That can't be right. What? No way, but... That's illegal, isn't it?
0: Hey, Justin. You okay?
1: What? Oh, yeah, I found some of the files you were looking for.
0: Excellent. Can you send them over to me? Make sure it's encrypted email?
1: Sure.
0: You sure you're okay?
1: Yeah, I'm all right. Just tired.
0: Okay, well, hey, get some rest tonight. And thanks, Justin. We'll see you at the meeting.
1: This is just not cool. What do I do now?
3: Well, good afternoon, everyone. It's nice to see you all here. We called this meeting today to make you aware of a situation that might be developing. Nothing major. We don't think it's anything to worry about, but Mike?
4: Yeah, thanks, Bill. It's come to our attention that a reporter is launching an investigation into Peace of Heaven. Now, you all know that that's nothing new to us. We've had reporters digging around before, and while we're not concerned about this one. But we do want to reinforce with everyone that only Bill and myself are to talk to the press.
3: Yeah, that's right. And these days, the media just can't always be trusted, and we need to have our statements very carefully prepared before we speak to them. And that way, we can look ahead and see what we might expect and head it off at the pass.
4: So please, everyone, if any of you are approached by a journalist or other people digging for information, refer them back to Bill or myself.
3: That's right, and it goes without saying, all files and conversations that take place here are the property of Peace of Heaven. Now, please don't take anything home that hasn't been authorized, and don't share any information outside of the organization. Any questions?
0: Yes, what's the name of this journalist and the organization?
3: Yes, it's the Coleraine Connection, a Janet Gray.
5: Hey, Justin. I was wondering when you'd get here. It's later than normal.
1: Yeah, we had a meeting I needed to stick around for.
5: Hey, that reminds me. You got a phone call today.
1: I did? Who was it?
5: Janet Gray.
1: What? She called me? Not Mom or Dad?
5: No, she asked for you for sure. What's the big deal? You did used to work for her. Maybe she wants you to come back and work for her again.
1: Oh, yeah. Oh, okay. Yeah, I probably can help her.
5: Something wrong?
1: What? No, just work stuff.
6: You seem a little quiet. You sure you still want to go to WWW?
7: We're going to Grace's. You could come with us if you wanted.
8: Yeah, that'd be fun.
1: No, it's all right. WWW is cool. Tim and I have been waiting to do this for a while. I'll just, I'll figure out the work stuff later.
6: Yes.
1: But we could walk to Grace's with you guys and say hi before we go.
5: That's cool.
7: I think Grace would like that.
1: Just let me change my clothes.
7: Grace, have you heard anything more about what's happening with the construction?
5: Or deconstruction?
8: Oh, Mike. That's bad, Mike. Worse than normal.
9: No, I haven't heard anything new.
8: Hey, Grace, is that the story Bible sitting out? What's it doing off the shelf?
9: I was cleaning out some things and I guess I didn't get it put back.
8: What's this? This is Grace's special Bible. It's got lots of cool pictures.
5: It does?
8: Yeah, check it out. Oh, wait, Grace, is it okay if I show them?
9: Yes, Hope. Thank you for asking.
8: See, there's Jonah, and here's Daniel. I asked Grace about him after our movie thing. And here's a blind guy that Jesus healed.
10: Wait, you're going really fast. Let's go back here.
8: Wait a minute. Hold on.
10: What?
8: What's this picture of? That looks cool.
9: Well, Hope, you know what you need to do.
8: I know. Describe it to you. It's a really pretty lady, and it looks like she's living in this huge wall. There's a window cut into the wall and a couple of guys hanging off of a rope outside her window. And there's a red ribbon or something there too. What is that?
9: You were right, Hope. It is a red ribbon. And you know what? That's a good story.
1: Tim, this is really cool.
6: Yeah, I love it.
1: So you've listened to a lot of these?
6: No, not even close. There's so many here, I don't know if we'd ever have time.
1: Yeah, I can see that. How about this one? Have you ever listened to Shadow Agent X?
6: Well, doesn't sound familiar. What's the cover look like?
1: Just a shadow of a guy in a hat, really. His tie looks like it's blowing in the breeze, and with the shadow, it makes an X.
6: Nope, I haven't listened to it. Want to?
1: What? Yeah, that'd be cool.
6: All right, let me just move some of this stuff and, there.
11: It was the seedy side of town, and Shadow Agent X was there. It wasn't a place he'd usually be seen, but then again, there was no place he'd not usually be seen. When danger lurks, he's there. When safety needs a doctor, he's the MD. And on this day, at this place, safety was in a coma.
12: Hey, boyo.
13: Yeah?
12: Nice night.
13: Nice night for a walk. So why don't you take one and make my life a little easier?
12: I would, except my feet ain't moving.
13: Yeah, I can help you with that.
12: I'm sure you can. But right now, the Flying Eagle has moved across the desert with the camel.
13: Why didn't you say so in the first place?
11: Club Z, it turns out, was a station on the Justice Express.
13: Welcome to Club Z, Mr. X.
14: What can I get for you?
12: A Shirley Temple on the rocks with an extra cherry.
14: You got it.
12: And hey, kid, make sure it's got a side of oysters and coffee dipped in chocolate.
14: Yes, sir. Right away, sir.
15: It's been a long time since I've seen your face around here.
12: Not as long as winter takes to turn into fall.
15: That doesn't make any sense.
12: I know, but they made me say it.
15: Figures. I'm glad you're here, though. I've got marching orders for you.
12: Then let's get to it, M.
15: That's Agent M to you, X. And first, I got some business.
12: Why? What are you doing here?
6: Well, my cousin lives here.
12: Really? I thought your cousin lived in Hong Kong.
6: Yes.
12: And Chile?
6: Well, there also.
12: And Amsterdam?
6: Yep.
12: You have a big family.
6: Oh, you have no idea. You should have seen our last family reunion.
12: No, thank you.
6: Well, we rented out Melbourne.
12: Australia?
6: Yeah, Sydney was booked already.
12: Wow.
15: Can we get back to the mission?
12: Yes.
15: C sent me a cable.
6: I don't.
15: What?
6: See it.
15: See what?
6: See who sent you the cable.
15: No, agency.
12: No, the agency sent you a cable. Really?
15: Stay with me here, boys. I got a cable from sea.
6: Or from a ship? In the ocean?
15: No, from sea. Never mind. Forget the cable. Your orders are to infiltrate the enemy base just across the border and discover what their plans are. Troop movements, strengths, battle plans. It's all on you.
12: That's it?
15: You wanted more?
12: All right, then. Why? We leave at dawn.
8: These two guys climbing the rope.
9: Well, those are two spies.
8: Spies? There are spies in the Bible?
9: Yes, there are.
5: That's cool. Spies.
8: So what'd they do?
9: Well, Joshua needed to know about this new land. He wanted to know how strong their army was, so he sent the spies in. He warned them to tell no one who they were, and then he sent them into Jericho.
11: When we last left X and Y, they were preparing for their mission. Now they've just slid across the border like butter over a hot grill.
6: That was easy.
12: Yes, almost too easy. Like butter over a hot grill.
6: Can't you just speak English?
12: I am.
6: Never mind. What do we do now?
12: We go see a man about a book. Nice day.
16: Yeah, it is.
12: Do you have any copies of Goethe's Faustus?
16: Who would like to know?
12: The shoemaker's wife.
6: You're the shoemaker's wife?
12: Yeah, what of it?
17: Nothing.
16: Here's your Faustus. Now, it's a nice day for a walk. If you take a left and then go down that street, you'll find what you're looking for.
12: Thank you.
16: Jawohl. Now, go.
6: Well, that was strange.
12: No, it wasn't. We're being followed.
6: By the man in the false mustache, glasses, hat, and trench coat?
12: No, by the man across the street with the scar on his face.
6: Well, how do you know that?
12: Because the man in the trench coat and mustache just turned and went the other way with the group of circus clowns.
6: Oh.
12: And besides that, the man with the scar?
6: Yes?
12: I gave him that scar in Havana. Mission went sour.
6: Oh. I have a cousin in Havana.
12: Doesn't surprise me. Listen, kid, we're not just flirting with danger anymore. We're on a 5-course dinner date and she's looking to go steady.
6: Who?
12: Danger, kid, danger!
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9: No, they hadn't been caught yet. But the king did know that they were there, and that was a very dangerous place to be.
5: No kidding. That could be really bad.
10: So what happened to the spies next, Grace?
9: Well, they were approached by this woman, but she wasn't just any woman.
6: So where are we going, Hex?
12: We're gonna follow the bookseller's instructions. He said to turn left through the corridor. Oh, kid! The syrup's about to get stickier.
6: What's that mean?
12: We're in even bigger trouble than we thought.
6: What makes you say that?
12: See that woman over there? Mm-hmm. The one with the red ribbon in her hair?
6: Yes?
12: She's headed our way.
6: So?
12: You don't recognize her?
6: Oh, no! That's the infamous Nazi supporter Hilde Heidenreich! They say that she knows Hitler. He admires her support of the Nazi army.
12: Oh, yeah. She runs the Deutschland Dance Hall for all the troops. It'd be hard to find a more faithful German.
6: Well, what do we do?
12: No, too late to do much now. Here she comes.
6: Wow. She's gorgeous.
12: Yeah, she sure is easy on the eyes.
19: Hello, boys.
12: Hey, Adal.
19: You need to come with me now.
12: I don't think so, honey pie. If you think you can pull the wool over my eyes with a little wink and a pretty smile, you've got another thing coming.
6: Do you know who he is? He's not gonna fall for your games, lady.
19: I mean it, X. It's urgent. You think I have a pretty smile?
6: Boss! She knows who you are!
12: She does now. Thanks, kid. Why don't you just let me handle this?
19: I do know who you are, and I know that the ship sails at midnight when the sun is high in the sky.
12: What? How do you...
19: Never mind how I know. You're in much danger. You must come with me.
6: Boss, we can't. I mean...
12: I don't think we have much of a choice. Why?
10: So she was the one that caught them? This woman?
9: No, not exactly.
6: This is the Deutschland Dance Hall.
12: I know where we are. The sign out front gave it away.
6: Oh? It wasn't the dancing girls or the million German soldiers?
12: It does look like we've landed ourselves in the middle of the bee's nest, and we're wearing honey overcoats and galoshes.
6: What?
19: Both of you, just let me do all the talking.
12: Hey, Hildy.
19: Hello, Field Marshal von Mesmer. How are you this fine day?
12: Fine, Hildy.
19: Oh, good.
12: But lonely. I've been looking for your lovely face in the hopes that it would light up my day, and it has. Would you do me the honor of a dance?
19: Oh, how you do go on. I'm a little busy right now, but maybe in a little while.
12: I can see that you're busy.
19: Yes.
12: Who are these two? They don't look like your normal dance partners.
19: Yeah, they are new to town, and I'm going to show them around, you know, be their tour guide. You understand.
12: There's no one better than Hildy to show you around Berlin.
19: Yeah.
12: But you know, she's a much better dancer than tour guide.
19: Oh.
12: Trust me.
19: Flattery will get you far here, Herr von Mesmer. You know that. It works every time. Okay, see you later.
12: Yes, see you later.
6: Oh, this is a bad idea. She's the worst person for us to be seen with.
12: Not much else we can do, kid. We're stuck. Like a bug on a windshield, and the wipers are coming.
6: Okay. I speak English, and I still don't understand you half the time.
12: We're in deep, kid, and I don't see any way out.
6: Now that I understand.
19: Okay, we only have a few minutes. I must return back out front to dance with Herr von Mesmer.
12: Listen, doll, I appreciate you helping us out of a tough spot out on the street, but I don't think that us being in your office is the best idea right now.
19: But I'm trying to help.
12: Why are you trying to help us?
19: Well,
17: Hildy, are you in there? Someone said they saw you come in.
19: Yes, I'm here. I'll be out in a few minutes.
17: All right.
19: You must hurry. Into here.
6: The closet? I don't think that's the...
19: We don't have much time.
6: Okay.
19: There's a secret panel in the back.
12: Come on, Y, let's go.
6: This closet isn't big enough for the two of us. This is a bad idea.
12: Muddier than a Mississippi swamp after a downpour.
6: Yeah.
12: Get over. You're hogging all the space.
6: Closer than two bed bugs in Alaska at Christmas?
12: Well, something like that.
19: Find the panel. It's in the back. I'll be back to find you as soon as I can. Don't go anywhere else.
6: This is a really bad idea.
12: You said that already.
6: It bears repeating.
12: Not again. You're taking up all the air. Let me see if I can find this panel.
6: You find it yet?
12: No, and I'm not gonna find it any faster with you yammering at me. Keep your voice down.
6: Well, I have to. There's not enough air in here to yell.
12: Hey, hold on a second. I think I found something.
6: What?
12: A ham sandwich.
6: Really?
12: No, it's the panel. Come on, there's a crawl space. Well, that was fun.
6: Glad it's a nice evening. The stars are out and we'll have enough light.
12: Better keep your voice down.
6: Oh, yeah.
12: We don't want anyone to know we're up here.
6: Why do you think she's got an escape hatch to the roof?
12: Well, doesn't everyone have an escape route these days?
6: Well, good point.
12: Someone's coming. Get ready.
6: Okay.
19: X, Vi.
12: Over here, Hildy. Oh,
19: it's after dark. The curfew's in place now. You'll have to stay.
6: Stay? We can't stay here.
19: Keep your voice down.
6: Sorry.
19: Why not?
6: It's not... We shouldn't be here at all.
19: Listen, I know that my place is full of Germans, and I know what people say about me. But I have to tell you, I want to help you.
6: What?
12: But if your government finds out...
19: I'll die. And so will my family. I know. But this is something I still must do.
6: Why?
19: The Jews. They are God's chosen people. Everyone knows this.
12: Yes.
19: What do you think God will do to us for killing his people? I don't wish to find out. It pains me. I know everyone that I love is in danger because of this. But I'm more afraid of God than of anything the German army can do to me.
6: Wow.
19: I must do this. I am meant to do this. You are fighting with the Allies, X. I know you are here to find out about the troops and the battle plans, but when your people come, will you remember me? Will you tell your people that I have done this for you? Please.
20: I will see what I can do. Here.
19: Oh. What do you want with my hair ribbon?
20: It's really bright red. It gives me an idea. Tie it in your window. I'll tell my people to look for it. We'll see what we can do for you then.
21: You know, I have a cousin not far from here. He just may be able to help as well.
19: Oh, thank you, Agent X, Agent Y. Yeah. Oh, thank you so much.
20: It's all right, Hildy. I think everything's going to be all right. And by the way, the name's Joshua.
19: Oh, thank you, Joshua. I will never forget you.
20: Nor are you.
21: No, brother.
5: So what happened to her?
9: Rahab?
10: Yeah, did they remember her when they knocked down the walls?
9: Yes, they did. When they entered the city, she had her red string hanging in the window, and she and her whole family were spared.
10: Whew, that's good. It would have been really bad if they'd forgotten about her.
22: Yeah, no kidding.
9: And she was given a place of honor amongst the Hebrews, and she lived with them for the rest of her life.
5: Now that is really cool.
9: It is. All because she feared God more than men. She helped his people even though her life was in danger. She could have been like everyone around her, but she stepped out and did something different. And she ended up a very important part of God's story.
10: That was awesome! I think that was my favorite story ever!
9: It is pretty awesome indeed. Now, anyone else need some more lemonade?
10: Yum!
23: Yeah, yes, lemonade! Please.
6: Oh man, that was an amazing story!
1: Yeah, it was really fun, and how they got over the border, and yeah. You're right. Mm-hmm. That was awesome.
6: You seem to be in a better mood.
1: Yeah, I am. I feel a lot better, actually.
6: You do?
1: I do. I think that might have helped me with my problem at work.
6: Really?
1: Yeah, I know what I need to do now.
6: Cool. So, wanna play Word Poppers? I'll make the popcorn.
1: Sure.
6: Yes.
1: Just give me a couple minutes, okay? I have something to do.
6: Okay.
1: Hello, Miss Gray? Yes, it's Justin Morrison. I think... Well, I have something that I need to tell you.
24: Wow, so Justin did it! He made the call! I'm glad he was able to learn just how important it is to pursue truth, even if he learned it in a really unusual way. But what's going to happen next? Will Justin get into trouble, or will everything be okay for him, just like it was for the spies in the story of Rahab? Well, I guess we'll just have to keep listening to find out. Beyond Gilead is based on characters and situations in Down Gilead Lane and is a production of Keys for Kids Ministries, a listener-supported ministry. Today's episode, Shadow Agent X, was written by Lori Twitchell and directed by Steve O'Dell. Roy Wallace was the recording engineer with post-production by Cal Olson. Music was provided by John Campbell. Terry Ritchie was the executive producer, and I'm Zach, inviting you back next time for another walk beyond Gilead.
25: People in the Bible sacrificed animals all the time. It's so gross.
24: Those sacrifices reminded God's people that sin requires payment. Have you ever wondered about all those sacrifices from the Bible? My name is Zach, and this is Keys for Kids. I remember when I first learned about all those animal sacrifices found in the Old Testament, I didn't like that animals had to be killed. But there was a reason. See, God commanded sacrifices as reminders of the cost of sin, and they pointed to Jesus' death on the cross. He lived the only life without sin, so he was the only one who could pay for everyone's sins. It's just like Hebrews 10:10 says,
0: For God's will was for us to be made holy by the sacrifice of the body of Jesus Christ once for all time. Our story today is entitled Laws of Bread. Mom, in Sunday school today, we learned about Abraham and Isaac. Myra climbed onto the stool and watched as Mom kneaded some dough. Which story did you learn about? Mom asked. The one where Abraham almost sacrifices Isaac? God was just testing Abraham to see if he would give up his son for him, so he didn't let him go through with it. Myra scrunched her nose. But then God provided a sheep for Abraham to kill instead, and Abraham put that on the altar. People in the Bible sacrificed sheep and other animals a lot. It's so gross. Why would they do that? Well, in Abraham's time, Jesus hadn't been born yet. Mom punched the dough in front of her. It's kind of like this bread. Right now, it hasn't been baked. She picked up a knife and a plate. If I cut a slice of this, it won't even hold its shape. Myra giggled as the dough turned into a puddle on the plate. That's not what bread is supposed to look like. Exactly. Mom added the dough back to the rest of the pile. People back then were under a different law. Like this bread dough has different laws than baked bread. Animal sacrifices were a way to remember that the wrong things they did were sins against God and required payment. Mom put the bread dough into a pan, then covered it with a towel. Years later, Jesus came to be the ultimate sacrifice. He paid for every one of those sins on the cross, and even ones that hadn't happened yet. He paid for them all. When we trust Him as our Savior, our sins are forgiven. There's no need for sacrifices because Jesus was sacrificed for all of us. He met every requirement of God's law so we could have a new life of freedom with Him instead. Myra nodded slowly. I get it now. I mean, I still think it was gross that they killed animals and burned them, but I'm really glad Jesus came to be the ultimate sacrifice so we don't have to follow those laws. She glanced at the pan. And I'm glad that bread is going to follow different laws when it's baked, because I like toast better than puddles. So how about you? Have you ever wondered why people sacrificed animals in the Old Testament? The people of those days had to follow a different law, and sacrifices were very important. But in the New Testament, Jesus came and died for every one of your sins. Sacrifices aren't needed anymore because He sacrificed Himself for you. So when you trust in Him, all your sins are forgiven. To learn more about what it means to trust in Jesus, just get your parents' permission first, then head over to keysforkids.org/salvation. Our key verse, once again from the New Testament, Hebrews chapter 10, verse 10.
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Hello there. I've been expecting you. I'm John Rhys Davis with Lamplighter Theatre. Welcome to Abingdon Falls. It won't take long till you see why people are drawn to this New England village, where neighbors visit and children play. It's a place of history, mystery, and new beginnings. But first, there's something you need to see and someone you need to meet. His name, Finian Jones. You might say he's a collector, but once you step inside his shop, you'll see he's much, much more. He's a collector of stories, from rare books of times long past. So enjoy a cup of Finian's finest blends as he invites you to an unexpected journey, one you are about to experience.

0: Well, I do believe I have the great pleasure of welcoming Jack and Gladys to this fine morning.
1: Hello, Finian.
0: Oh, hello, and how are my friends today?
1: Fine.
2: Fine.
1: Well, not really.
2: Not really at all.
0: Oh?
1: We need your advice.
2: There's a secret we need to share with you. Hmm?
1: Pull up a chair, will you?
0: Oh, I most certainly will.
1: Now, you knew we were publishers, right?
0: Reach the World magazine, 32 years, 100,000 readers.
1: Very good.
2: Every month, we minister to tens of thousands of people, but we have never told our next-door neighbor once about Jesus.
0: Oh, I see.
1: His name is Joe. Lived beside us for 11 years now. We wave to each other when we pass by, but well, he stays on his side of the fence and we stay on ours.
2: We heard that Joe is into meditation and enlightenment, that kind of thing. We haven't had time to get to know him or just talk with him. Really, we're so busy.
1: 32 years of busy.
0: Oh, I can relate. Let me guess, if I may.
1: Go ahead.
0: Perhaps you're caught up in the business of busyness, just the way that I was. You have meetings to attend, appointments to make, clubs to belong, guests to invite, places to go, people to meet, deadlines to hit, goals to achieve, clothes to put on, bills to put off, gardens to rake, grandkids to take, cookies to make, bunions to ache, and no time left for friends to make.
1: You hit the nail right on the head.
2: That's us for sure.
0: Oh, it's a lot of us, Gladys. You know, God showed me that I truly live life when I share life with others. When I take time for the one person who may just need someone to talk to laugh with, to cry with.
2: Well, that's why we're here. We've seen how you talk so naturally to people about God. You treat everyone who walks in that door like their family. And it doesn't matter how they're dressed or what they believe, you relate to them so well.
1: We're here to learn.
0: Well, what kind words and what lovely people you are. I could learn so much from you, and yet you come here to learn from me. Well, I think it's time that I tell you my secret.
2: Hmm?
0: Yes, I learned from a man named Anselmo. And I could introduce you. That is, if you care to meet him.
1: We would love to meet your friend. Please.
2: Yes.
0: Well, then, come. Anselmo will teach you exactly how to talk to your friend Joe.
1: Great. Can't wait to meet this guy.
0: Well, open the door.
1: All right. After you, dear.
2: Thank you.
1: I gather you like books.
0: Yes, and I like to gather books. But believe it or not, at one point in my life, I hated to read.
2: Really?
0: Oh, really? However, my dear Uncle Charlie took me aside one day, and he told me something I'll never forget. He looked me in the eye, and he said,
3: Finian, 5 years from now, you'll be the same person you are today, except for the people that you meet and the books that you read. You see, God used my uncle to change my heart, opened up a whole new world for me, more than I could ever think or imagine.
1: Well, will you look at that? I haven't seen one of these in years.
0: Oh, well, that, my good man, is Rolo, my rolling ladder.
1: Yeah, I've got to see this.
2: Dear, we're here to see Finian's friend.
0: Oh, it's actually, really, quite perfectly and completely fine. In fact, here we go.
2: What?
0: Step right up and right on board, please, Madame Gladys, Master Jack.
2: All right.
1: Glad to.
0: And first we clear the tracks, then we pull the lever, and then we jump on. Like this! Go Rolo! Whoa!
2: My hair!
1: Well, you better hold on, honey!
0: About it. It always happens on the hairpin.
1: There's no problem with my hair. Yeah.
0: Oh, well, we're coming to a stop now. Brace yourselves.
1: That was the most fun I've had in years.
0: Oh, my friends, the fun has only just begun.
2: My hair, I feel rather...
1: Well, rather beautiful, I'd say. You know, you ought to let your hair down more often.
0: Well, Sorry to interrupt you two, but I
2: Anselmo.
0: Yes, exactly. You see that tan-colored book there, the third one from the left?
2: The one that looks the color of sand?
0: The color of sand. What an astute observation you make, my good lady. As you will soon discover, that is the one.
2: The captive.
0: Now, follow me if you will, please. Oh, which way to go? The Italian villa room? No, that's no good. The Algerian pirate room? No, matey. The Siberian popsicle room? Nick. I've got it. And now, my good friends, may I introduce you to...
2: Anselmo?
0: An all-expense-paid trip to...
2: The beach!
0: The beach!
1: How did you get us here, boy?
0: Oh, it's a trade secret. A simple combination of special effects, sound effects, wave particle effects, albedo effects, and personal effects.
2: Oh, this is amazing.
0: Oh, isn't it, though? And right behind this palm tree is...
2: Anselmo?
0: Not yet. It's actually this.
1: Is that a ukulele you got there?
0: This, my friend, is a lute, a descendant of an Arab musical instrument known as the oud, which has been around for over 1,000 years.
1: So how do you play that thing?
0: I playfully pluck it with my plectrum.
1: How do you come up with this stuff?
0: Plus, I placate the place with a plethora of pleasant platitudes for your pleasure.
1: Please.
0: That's the plan. So, beach towels, beach chairs, buckets, and boogie boards, it's all there for you.
1: Off we go.
2: Thank you, Finian. This is lovely. Will Anselmo be joining us?
0: Oh, I have a feeling he'll be along shortly. Meantime, just make yourselves comfortable. You can begin by taking a journey through that book I gave you.
2: That's a beautiful tune you're playing.
0: Oh, thank you. I think so, too. My daughter wrote it when she was 10.
2: Oh, you have a daughter?
0: That's a story for another time.
4: Come on, Gladys!
2: Coming! Excuse me.
0: Ah, certainly. You are about to see why I'm playing. In just a moment.
2: Phew! Hard to catch up with you.
1: How'd he get all this sand in here? That's what I'd like to know.
2: Well, I have no idea. But don't you love it? Now, he said to start reading, and Anselmo would be along shortly.
1: All right, then. Go for it.
2: The Captive. Chapter 1. Captured. One beautiful spring morning, Anselmo...
1: Anselmo?
2: That's the name of the man we're supposed to meet. Finian! Did you...
1: Where'd he go?
2: I'm not sure. But he wants us to read, so...
1: I'm game.
2: Anselmo, a noble youth of 16, was returning along the seashore from Salerno, at that time the seat of the most celebrated of all the Italian universities, for the purpose of spending the holidays in his father's castle.
5: I'm going to miss your music.
6: You should learn to play the lute yourself, Dominic.
5: Look at these hands, Anselmo. These are made for real work.
6: I suppose some hands are made to play the lute, and other hands are made to applaud those who do.
5: Or slap those who do. Come on, let's take one last walk along the shore. You're going to regret it, Anselmo.
6: Leaving here? No, I won't.
5: Do you really think you'll find another place to do this? Playing your lute, walking by the seashore with your best friend?
6: I'll still have my lute. And Genoa has a seashore. You? I'll have to replace you with a dog or something.
5: Oh, I certainly hope we're able to laugh with each other again soon.
6: Dominic, you act as if I'm travelling to the far reaches of the globe. I'm only going home. We'll see each other again.
5: You're a graduate now. You have degrees in music and theology. A promising career ahead of you. You no longer have to study for the two of us. You're finally free.
6: That I am. I'm going home for the summer to earn some money in my father's business. Then I start working at the university in Rome in 2 months. And Dominic, I wasn't studying for two. Yeah, it was more like 1.5.
5: I can't say I didn't deserve that. I never would have made it if it wasn't for you.
6: Oh, I envy you.
5: Why? Your life is right there, laid out in front of you like a grand feast. Me? It's already midday and I still haven't planned breakfast.
7: Did you lose one?
8: No. Did you steal one?
7: Of course.
5: Well, that's strange.
8: What?
5: The ship? Why would they dock here? It's not even a harbour.
8: I searched the floor. There's no one in my room.
6: What's going on there?
8: I have tortured people for looking at my body.
5: He has a knife.
8: I simply throw you off my ship.
7: What?
8: Go.
7: You can't do this.
8: Why, Manu?
7: No.
6: He's going to let him drown. Hurry, Dominic.
7: Help me.
6: We're coming.
9: To my shoulders.
7: Thank you. Oh, thank you. Thank you. You saved me.
8: Oh. Well done. Thank you both.
6: You were going to let this man die.
8: Yes, but thanks to you, our most worthless crew member has survived. You came just in time.
6: I know. We saw the whole thing.
8: No, I mean you came just in time because we are about to put out to sea. And now, you can come with us.
6: What?
8: Malik, Rashad, tie Manu to that tree.
10: Certainly, Captain.
7: No. Let go of me.
8: Ghazni, Kabul, seize these two.
11: Yes, Captain. Come here.
6: What is happening?
5: Anselmo, run.
11: Not so fast.
5: Get off me. How does the sand taste? That will teach you.
11: That will teach you.
8: Bring them on board.
6: We're not going with you.
8: Such brave young men will be a perfect addition to our ship.
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5: Who are you?
8: I am your captain, but some would call me a pirate. Put the skinny one next to that big oaf over there. This one can go on the other side.
14: Yes, Captain.
8: Say hello to your new friends.
5: What are you going to do with us?
8: That's not your business. You see that big stick?
6: The oar?
8: That's your business!
6: You've enslaved all these people to row your ship.
14: Hold still.
6: How are we to row with manacles on?
8: Enough whining. We set sail within the hour. Make your introductions now. Soon, you'll be too tired to even move your lips.
14: Do you want us to find more food before we leave, Captain?
8: No, we've been delayed long enough. We go now.
6: Does anyone know what is happening?
15: They took all of us, just as they did you.
6: Well, how long have you been in the ship?
15: I haven't seen the light of day in 2 weeks. They stole me from the shores of Palermo.
5: You've been rowing this ship for 2 weeks?
15: Yes.
5: Where are we going?
14: Nobody knows.
15: What does it matter? We're going to be rowing this ship for the rest of our lives. Who cares if we go to jolly London or romantic Venice? It all looks the same from inside this prison.
14: Stop saying that, Gino. You depress everyone.
15: I am the only one man enough to face it.
6: You've lost hope.
1: anything in here resemble hope to you, skinny man?
6: No, but the work of God cannot always be seen by human eyes.
9: Oh, no. Not another one of those.
6: One of those? You mean a follower of Christ?
1: Yes.
15: Peter, over there, was still singing praises to his God after 4 days. You notice he's not a singing anymore. You're not a singer, are you?
6: No.
5: Peter, you're a believer in Christ.
10: Yes. Though Gino speaks the truth, my faith was stronger when I had earth under my feet.
6: Well, you haven't stopped praying, have you?
10: I have prayed, but I feel as though my prayers are trapped inside the walls of this ship.
6: That is the enemy talking. God's ears are not muffled by mere wood and metal.
5: Anselmo's right. Though God may cause grief, he will have compassion.
10: You are new and naive. Just wait till your hands bleed from chafing, your back breaks from rowing, and your stomach turns from eating spoiled grub. As for me, I cannot pray anymore.
1: Yes. Listen to Peter. Spare our weary ears.
6: I'm sorry. I cannot help but pray.
9: Oh.
6: Dear God in heaven, though we walk through the valley of the shadow of death, we will fear no evil, for you are with us.

0: Do they not know that the dead cannot roll? Why haven't they fed us yet today?
1: I cannot do it anymore. I cannot feel my arms. I must rest.
2: Peter! Pull your weight! You're making it harder for the rest of us!
1: What does it matter? We're all going to die here anyway.
0: Don't say that. Go ahead and lay down for a moment, Peter. I'll do the rowing for both of us.
1: Why would you do such a thing for me?
0: Because of the one I follow. The same one you're to follow.
3: You can trust him, Peter.
2: Don't listen to them. God does not concern himself with the likes of us! How dare you fill Peter's mind with false hope!
3: Hope is not based on our circumstances. Hope in God is a hope that never disappoints.
1: I know this. I want to believe it again.
3: Peter, you can.
1: God. Dear God, will you deliver us out of this wretched darkness? I want to see your beautiful light once again.
4: We're approaching land!
0: To get food!
4: Shut your mouth! I'm the only one talking. Our journey is over. You are to get off the ship and walk exactly where we tell you to walk. Do not take one step to the left or the right, or you will be shot. You're all going to market. There you'll be bought, and you'll meet your new masters.
5: New masters?
4: Now keep rowing! I didn't tell you to stop.
0: We're going to be slaves.
1: We're getting out of the ship. We're going to see daylight again. God heard me. He heard me.
2: Oh, that's enough of that! This is no better than what we've had!
3: Why would you say that?
2: No freedom. Back-breaking work, really fed. Does this sound familiar to you?
3: Perhaps it's just the next step in God's ultimate plan.
2: I'm about to spit on you!
0: I feel both hope and dread at the same time, friend.
3: We will soon see what all this means.
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4: Line up! Single file! And not a word!
1: Oh, it is so wonderfully bright out here and cool.
3: Peter, listen to me.
1: Yes, Anselmo.
3: We will probably be separated. You will have to hold on to God yourself. But remember, he will never let go of you.
1: I have promises I can hold on to now. I may falter, but I believe I can trust him again. Thank you, my friend.
3: Remember, those who endure to the end will be delivered.
1: Your encouragement has been life to me, my friend. I would not be alive today if it hadn't been for you.
3: I will pray for you, Peter.
1: And I will pray for you.
3: Anselmo, yes? I have a plan. What plan?
4: I said not a word. If my merchandise wasn't about to be sold, I would leave my mark on you for good. So, time to survey the merchandise, my good friends. These slaves you see before you are of the finest quality. I worked with them for many weeks, weeded out the weakest of the bunch. Ah, Ben Ali, my very good man.
8: Hello, Kenya.
4: You can readily see these men are strong, hard-working, and obedient, no?
8: You, let me see your hands.
9: Yes, sir.
8: Teeth? What kind of work have you done?
9: I've worked as a fisherman in my father's business. But now I'm studying law.
8: It appears your career plans have taken a turn in quite a different direction. I'm not sure that I want a law student about my home. I would think you would argue too much. However, perhaps those muscles will be worth an argument or two. I would like to buy this one.
4: Oh, yes, this one will be a fine worker.
8: I will give you 100 gold pieces for him.
4: Oh, but my dear friend, I could sell him down the road for 200.
8: 120.
4: He's yours.
8: Very good. And you?
10: Yes?
8: Why are you here? Who would want such a weakling as you?
4: Now, he's stronger than he looks, Ben Ali. I saw him save a drowning man once.
8: What do you do, boy?
10: I am a student of music.
8: Do you read?
10: Yes.
8: I'll give you 3.
4: 3? 100?
8: No, 3.
4: 3 gold pieces? I might as well give him to you for nothing.
8: 10 is my final offer.
4: I cannot let him go for such a small price.
8: Then you can take your lute player back with you on the ship.
4: Yes, 10 gold pieces. He's yours.
8: Very well. I'll take the 2 of them then.
4: Very good.
8: Come with me, slaves. What are your names?
9: I'm Dominic.
10: I'm Anselmo.
8: Good. We have a long journey ahead of us.
9: Sir?
8: Yes?
9: I have a proposal for you.
8: Oh, he's already practicing law. What is it?
9: My father is very wealthy. He owns a fleet of ships. You just paid 130 gold pieces for us. My father will double that.

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1: I have a perfect plan. It's a plan to escape.
2: He is an infidel. I can see it in his eyes.
3: You do not believe I could cast you into hell?
1: No.
3: That is where you are wrong.
1: Yeah! Where are we going? We need to find a rock, a cave, any place to hide.
0: I'm your host, John Rhys Davies. We've enjoyed our visit with you. Come back soon. You're always welcome here at Lamplighter Theatre.
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7: With SRN News, I'm Bob Agnew in Washington. Federal prosecutors say multiple election fraud investigations are underway in California as officials continue counting ballots from this week's primaries.
8: The Assistant U.S. Attorney for Los Angeles, Bill Asaley, says his office has opened multiple election fraud investigations and sent a prosecutor to Los Angeles County's Vote Counting Center. A spokesman for the county's registrar said an Assistant U.S. Attorney was given an overview of the public observation program and participated in a walkthrough of the ballot processing operations, something he described as routine. The developments came as President Trump repeated claims of mass fraud over the drawn-out vote count from California's Tuesday primary. I'm Jennifer King.
7: President Trump told the Wall Street Journal he wants the incoming acting director of National Intelligence, Bill Pulte, to start the process of firing large numbers of employees in the DNI's office. This is SRN News.
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1: Howdy and welcome to Wildwood, or more specifically, the clubhouse on Fortress Rock. And Marcia's got something on her mind.
2: And they looked all tired and hungry. I felt so sorry for them.
3: Lots of new families moving in lately. They heard about all the new jobs. They don't know that most of these jobs haven't even started yet.
4: CJ's right. I've seen some poor families too.
3: Yeah, well, someone ought to do something about it.
4: We could collect food from the diner and the general store. They both have leftover stuff that just end up being thrown away.
2: And the hotel, too. After they serve dinner, they have lots of leftovers. This is great.
4: We could store the stuff that wouldn't spoil here. The fortress that feeds.
3: Folks who need it could come here and get their food.
2: Oh, wow! This is great!
3: Yeah,
4: that would be great.
2: When should we start?
3: What?
4: Collecting food?
2: Yeah, what we were just talking about.
3: You mean actually do it?
2: Well, sure, we just made a plan.
3: I thought we were just talking.
4: You want to really do it? Collect food?
3: I don't want to.
2: What?
4: Yeah, I don't know, Marcia.
2: You don't know about what? I think we need to do this.
3: Marcia, we're just a bunch of kids. How are we going to feed everyone who needs food? If we could do it, how long do we do it?
4: This is a big thing here, Marcia.
2: I know it's a big thing. That's why we need to do it!
4: It's too big, Marcia.
3: We're just kids.
4: We're just kids.
2: Hi, Mrs. Collins.
5: Well, this is a surprise. Come in, Marcia. What can I do for you?
2: Nana Cindy told me Papa Chuck is here.
5: Indeed he is. You just follow me.
1: Well, Mrs. Collins took Marcia down several hallways and a couple of stairwells before they could hear the familiar sounds of Papa Chuck's hammer at work.
5: Here he is. Papa Chuck, I have a helper for you.
6: Marcia, what are you doing?
5: Call if you need anything.
2: Thanks, Mrs. Collins.
6: Well, what can I do for you?
2: Okay, there are hungry families in Wildwood, but CJ and Stacy say we're just a bunch of kids and we can't do anything about it.
6: Wow.
2: What?
6: Well, I just thought you, I don't know, needed your wagon fixed again or something? Feed the hungry families of Wildwood?
2: Do you think we should?
6: I think you should. What do you have in mind?
2: Me? I thought you would do something. I thought CJ and Stacy would do something.
6: But this feeling, this burden, it came to you. Maybe you should do it.
2: I don't think so. I'm just a young moose. This is something for someone, who can do it.
6: Wait a minute.
2: What?
6: Gideon.
2: Gideon?
6: You know, the story of Gideon.
2: The fleece thingy?
6: Yes, the fleece thingy. I knocked over a crate a couple of days ago and found another tube.
2: About Gideon?
6: I haven't heard it myself, but you sound like you are a Gideon. Here, take it to the library and give it a try. Let's see what Mr. Collins has to say about Gideon.
1: Well, Marcia made her way to the library of the late Mr. Collins with the tube. The kids have been finding these for some time, but only recently have they realized that these are the recordings of Mr. Collins as he traveled around the world. She opened the large lid of the wooden box and placed the tube in its place.
2: Okay. Oh, yeah. Here we go.
7: September the 3rd. The heat today is stifling. I'm in Ophrah near the territory of the Midianites from the Old Testament, Book of Judges. I'm standing next to the ruins of an ancient wine press. This is a perfect place for smashing grapes into wine, but a terrible place for the young Israelite men to try to thresh wheat. Men like Gideon.
2: Go, Gideon.
8: Gideon?
9: Over here, Father.
8: Well, how are you, son? It's going well?
9: It's going slowly. This place was built for wine, not wheat.
8: Yes, it was. But it's the best we can do. The Midianites have ruined crops from here to Gaza. If they find this place, they'll destroy what little we make here as well.
9: They've stolen our sheep and cattle. They've burned our homes so that we live in caves like animals.
8: They're a blight upon the land, Gideon. Like the locusts were in old Egypt. And like those locusts, God is using the Midianites to punish us.
9: Then why don't we return to him? We have this altar of Baal and this Asherah pole in our own yard. As long as these two idols are there, God will continue to punish us.
8: My son, it's not that easy. Those idols are there for our protection. Without them, the Midianites would kill us as we sleep.
9: So we depend on the protection of idols and accept the anger of God?
8: You are young. It is complicated. The idols will remain until God delivers us.
9: I am young, and I mean no disrespect, Father. But God will not deliver us until we repent and someone gets rid of those idols.
8: Get about your work. You must be finished before morning. And, son, take care coming home.
9: Yes, Father.
7: While Gideon was beating the grain out of the wheat stalks, he saw a man sitting under an oak tree. That day, Gideon met the angel of the Lord.
10: The Lord is with you, valiant warrior.
9: You mistake me for someone else. And if the Lord is with us, why has all this happened? Where are the miracles our fathers told us about? The Lord has abandoned us and put us into the hands of Midian.
10: That is why the Lord is sending you.
9: Sir?
10: Go in the strength you have and save Israel out of Midian's hand.
9: Me? But Lord, how can I save Israel? My clan is the weakest in Manasseh, and I'm the youngest in my family.
10: I will be with you. And you will strike down all the Midianites together.
9: But, Lord, I...
10: Do not fear. Have I not sent you?
9: Yes, my Lord.
7: Gideon immediately prepared an offering of broth and goat's meat and unleavened bread and presented it to the angel at the oak tree. The angel touched the offering with the tip of his staff. Fire flared from the rock, consuming the meat and the bread, and the angel of the Lord disappeared. Gideon fell with his face to the ground.
9: Sovereign Lord, I have seen the angel of the Lord face to face.
10: Do not be afraid. You will not die.
7: So Gideon arose and built an altar to the Lord at that place and called it The Lord is Peace. But that miracle was only the beginning of Gideon's adventures.
11: Grace from Massachusetts. My favorite Paws and Tails character is Goose because she is so funny. Wait till you hear what happens on today's episode.
12: Hey there everyone, Dave Carl here. We want to put your kid on an episode of Paws and Tails saying something like this. Hi, I'm Henry from North Carolina. If I could spend the day with CJ, I'd want to build a treehouse together. Now we have some suggested scripts for you waiting just inside the clubhouse. We can't wait to hear what you all come up with. Record them, send them in, and we'll broadcast them to the world.
7: Now the Lord came to Gideon again later that night with a special assignment. Gideon listened and then gathered together 10 of his servants.
13: We are here, Mr. Gideon.
9: Thank you, Pura. Today the Lord spoke to me.
14: What did he say, Master?
9: He knows how we suffer, and he has told me that we will defeat the army of Midian.
14: We? Us, the scared farmers? We can't even defend our crops. How are we going to defeat an army?
13: What do you want us to do?
9: Eleazar, go bring me a bull from my father's herd, the one that's 7 years old. We will tear down my father's altar to Baal and cut down the Asherah pole beside it.
14: We will all be killed for this.
9: Then we will build an altar to the Lord God on top of this hill.
13: Yes, we will.
9: We will chop up the Asherah pole and use its wood to sacrifice the bull as a burnt offering to the Lord God.
13: This should have been done years ago.
14: But Master, we cannot do this. Before we finish, the men of the city will kill us.
9: That's why we must do it now, before morning. I'm afraid too. But should we fear a stone idol and a wooden pole? More than we trust the God of our fathers?
14: Master, please!
13: I am with you. It has been a long time since we, the chosen people, have followed God as we should.
9: Thank you, Pura. Come, my friends. We have much to do.
15: It is, huh?
14: I'm coming.
7: So Gideon and his servants did as the Lord told him. They worked all night and made the sacrifice in the early hours before dawn. In the morning when the men of the town got up, there was Baal's altar, demolished, with the Asherah pole cut down and burned.
16: What is this? Who has desecrated the altar of Baal?
10: I know who it was.
16: He will be put to death. Who was it?
10: I was coming home from the field late last night. I saw Gideon, son of Joash, and his servants gather around the altar.
16: Gideon?
10: It was Gideon.
16: Where can we find him?
10: Well, you can ask his father, Joash.
16: Joash!
8: What has happened here?
10: Your son did it.
8: My son?
16: Gideon destroyed it.
10: He has broken down Baal's altar and used the Asherah pole for firewood.
16: And he has sacrificed a bull on a new altar.
8: Oh, Gideon.
16: Where is he, Joash?
10: He must answer for this. He must be put to death.
8: Are you here to defend Baal?
16: Bring out your son, Joash.
8: We are the children of Israel, the chosen ones. What Gideon did, he did to the Lord God. If Baal really is a god, he can defend himself when someone breaks down his altar.
10: Joash!
8: Gideon is right. I have learned from my son.
16: Gideon must die.
8: He will not die. Whoever defends Baal will be killed by morning.
16: So be it, Joash. Let Baal contend with Gideon.
17: Then the Spirit of the Lord came upon Gideon, and he blew a trumpet, summoning his people to him.
18: Hear me, my people! The enemies of our Lord are camped on our land! We must drive them off and destroy them!
19: We will destroy them!
20: We will be slaughtered! We have no army!
18: The Lord God will be our army! He will clothe us in His strength! We will move forward in His name and chase these heathens from our land! The land our God has given us! Then send messengers throughout the land, to Manasseh and Asher, Zebulun and Naphtali. Tell them the hour of deliverance is at hand. Have them meet us in 2 days at the spring of Herod.
17: That night, like so many godly leaders before and since, Gideon sought counsel and comfort from the Lord.
21: God of my fathers, I know you want me to lead these people. I believe you will save Israel by my hand as you have promised. But I am weak, and I need your assurance, Lord. Grant my request. I will place a wool fleece on the threshing floor. And if in the morning there is dew only on the fleece, and all the ground is dry, then I will know that you will save Israel by my hand as you have said.
17: So that's what he did. And the next morning, he raced to the threshing room.
21: And the ground is dry, but the fleece, it's wet, filled with dew. A bowl. I need a bowl. A bowl full of water. Oh, Lord God, you give and give generously. Oh, but I beg you, do not be angry with me. But allow me one more test with the fleece. This night, make the fleece dry and the ground covered with dew. And forgive my lack of faith.
17: Gideon carefully replaced the fleece and then waited. The next morning, he again raced to the threshing room.
21: The ground is wet and the fleece, as dry as a desert. Oh, God! Oh, you are God! And I know now that you will lead us to victory!
11: Hi, I'm Greenland from Massachusetts. Don't go away, there's more Paws and Tails coming right up.
22: Hey, everyone! Stacy here from Paws and Tails. 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That's pawsandtails.org. This is so exciting!
5: Pretty exciting, isn't it?
23: Wait! How long have you been there? How do you make it stop? Ah!
5: Just lift the needle. I've been here for a while.
23: Why? Why didn't Gideon trust God after the fleece was wet? After the angel appeared? I mean, really?
5: Well, That's a good question. It certainly is clear that he needed a lot of encouragement. He had a big job ahead of him.
23: Yeah, but it takes 3 miracles? Oh, how embarrassing.
5: You know, I've never thought about it quite like that. I think that this part of the story is not so much about Gideon as it is about God. Nothing in that story tells us that God is upset with Gideon for being afraid. God was patient, and God gave him the encouragement that he needed. And because of all that encouragement, Gideon was changing and growing. But there's even bigger miracles yet to come. Listen.
7: Early in the morning, Gideon and all his men camped at the spring of Herod. The camp of Midian was north of them in the valley near the hill of Moreh. 32,000 men came ready for battle, and the Lord again spoke to Gideon.
18: Hear the word of the Lord! If you are frightened by what is to come, then you may return to your homes and families. There's no shame in this. It is the will of the Lord.
20: Master Gideon, we need every one of these men. All who are afraid? Most of us are afraid. We may lose half our army.
7: 22,000 men left, while 10,000 remained. But the Lord spoke again to Gideon.
21: It will be done, O Lord.
7: So Gideon took the men down to the water. He gathered his servants together and told them,
18: "The Lord has told me that he will choose our army."
15: "What is his will, Gideon?"
18: "Tell the men to drink from the spring. Separate those who lap the water with their tongues like a dog from those who kneel down and scoop it up with their hands."
15: "Consider it done, Master."
7: So there at the spring of Herod, thousands of men were drinking from the spring. When the men had finished drinking and were divided into 2 groups, Gideon again sought the Lord, and again the Lord told him what to do.
20: "You must be mistaken."
18: "There's no mistake. Our God will go before us."
20: "We've gone from an army of 32,000 to 300. How can we do God's will without an army?"
18: "Eleazar, the Lord said to go with 300. Don't you see? We're not capable of winning this battle. That's the way God wants it. When the Lord wins this battle, the rejoicing will be remembered forever. Send all but the 300 back to their tents."
20: "Right away."
7: Now the camp of Midian lay just below Gideon in the valley. During that night, Gideon awoke his servant.
18: "The Lord has spoken to me again. I was still afraid to attack, but he told me to get up, take you, and go down to the Midian's camp."
15: "Just the 2 of us?"
18: "I will give the camp unto your hands," the Lord said. "He said to go and listen to what the Midians are saying. Afterward, we will be encouraged to attack. Come."
15: "Yes, Master." "Master, the Midianites are as thick as locusts. Their camels could no more be counted than the sand on the seashore."
18: "Quiet, Pearl. Listen."
0: "Did I tell you about my dream?"
18: "Dream?"
0: "Just see what you think. A round loaf of barley bread came tumbling into our camp. It struck the tent with so much force that the tent overturned and it collapsed."
3: "Barley? This does not bode well."
0: "Why?"
3: "Don't you see? A barley loaf comes from a barley farmer. Gideon, son of Joash, the Israelite."
0: "Gideon. They say he talks to the gods."
3: "And in your dream, he smashed our camp. Your dream can mean nothing other than the sword of Gideon."
0: "God has given us into Gideon's hands."
18: "Praise your holy name, O God. Come, Pura. Back to camp."
15: "Yes, Master."
18: "Rise up, men of Israel. The Lord has given the Midianite camp into your hands. Hur, take 100 men. Eleazar, take another 100. Give them all trumpets and empty jars with torches inside."
20: Yes, Gideon.
18: "Watch me. Follow my lead. When I get to the edge of the camp, do exactly as I do. When I and my men blow our trumpets, then from all around the camp, you and yours shout, 'A sword for the Lord and for Gideon!' Do you understand?"
20: "We do."
4: "It will be done, Master.
20: God be with us."
7: Gideon and the 100 men with him reached the edge of the camp at the beginning of the middle watch, just after they had changed the guard. When the rest of the army was in place, he gave the word.
18: "Now, men of Israel, smash the jars, light your torches, blow your trumpets!"
7: They all blew their trumpets and smashed the jars. Grasping the torches in their left hands and holding the trumpets in their right hands, they shouted at the top of their lungs,
6: "A sword for the Lord and for Gideon! A sword for the Lord and for Gideon!"
17: Gideon's army held their position around the camp, but the Midianites were in complete disorder.
1: The torches! They're all around us! We're surrounded!
17: All the Midianites ran, crying out as they fled. When the 300 trumpets sounded, the Lord caused the men throughout the camp to turn on each other with their swords. They began killing each other while Gideon and his men watched. The Midianite army fled back to their country. Israelites from all over the land joined Gideon and chased them away. It was one of the greatest victories in Israel's history, all brought about through God's chosen, the youngest son in the weakest clan in Manasseh, Gideon.
2: So, what do you think?
23: Ah, Papa Chuck, you scared me. Where's Mrs. Collins? Well,
2: making us some lunch, I think. What'd you think?
23: It was amazing.
2: It is an amazing story.
23: Did you know that God wanted to use people who were not even capable to win the battle?
2: Well, yes, I...
23: Did you know that Gideon was really, really scared and God didn't get mad at him for it?
2: Sure, it's okay to be scared if you just go ahead...
23: Did you know that God won the battle with only 300 men?
2: I did.
23: So, if God wants you to do something and it's impossible, then... Oh, wow. That's when he does the really big stuff.
2: Very well put, Marcia. Now, if
23: you... Do you think that God wants me to help gather food for those families?
2: I don't know, Marcia. That's kind of between you and God.
23: Of course he does. And I can't do it. So, this is great!
2: That's great?
23: Oh, God is gonna do something really great here. Gotta go. Oh, thanks for all the advice, Papa Chuck.

0: Okay, let's start this meeting of the club.
1: We gotta get a name for this club.
0: Marcia?
2: Okay, I've already talked to the diner, the hotel, and Mr. Crawford. We can go over tomorrow after school and start collecting food. The stuff that won't spoil, we will bring here, divide it up, and then deliver it to the families.
1: Marcia, that's great.
0: Who'd have thought? What in the world is that?
3: Oh, hi, kids.
1: What's going on?
3: Just putting up this notice.
2: Building condemned?
0: You can't condemn our clubhouse.
3: Great, I can. Mayor's orders. You kids will need to find somewhere else to play. This shack's being torn down.
4: 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The song, I Can, was written by Sandy Howell and Roger Freeland. Music was by Billy Martin, and our sound designer was Jerry Swofford. 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

0: Jamie.
1: I'm Hallie.
2: I'm Alexa.
3: I'm Becca.
4: Hi, I'm Maggie.
5: Hey, I'm Jess.
6: And I'm Karen.
1: Before we share our lesson for today,
7: let's

0: Today we're going to learn about John the Baptist. We're going to see how Jesus was baptized. Do you remember John?
1: Yes.
2: His mother was Elizabeth.
3: She was a relative of Mary.
4: John was born before Jesus.
5: He was called by God to be the messenger in the wilderness.
0: Let's turn our Bibles to the book of Matthew chapter 3.
3: In those days, John the Baptist came, preaching in the desert of Judea and saying,
6: "Repent, for the kingdom of heaven is near."
5: This is he who is spoken of through the prophet Isaiah.
4: "A voice of one calling in the desert,
7: prepare the way of the Lord.
8: Make straight paths for him."
0: John's clothes were made of camel's hair, and he had a leather belt around his waist. His food was locusts and wild honey. People went out to him from Jerusalem and all Judea and the whole region of Jordan. Confessing their sins, they were baptized in the Jordan River.
3: "I baptize you with water for repentance, but after me will come one who is more powerful than I, whose sandals I am not fit to carry.
6: He will baptize you with the Holy Spirit and fire."
8: Jesus came from Galilee to the Jordan to be baptized by John.
0: John felt uncomfortable baptizing Jesus. He said, "I need to be baptized by you, Jesus." But Jesus insisted, "Let it be so now. It is proper for us to do this to fulfill all righteousness."
4: As soon as Jesus was baptized, he went up out of the water.
7: At that moment, heaven was open, and he saw the Spirit of God descending like a dove and lighting on him.
6: And a voice from heaven said, "This is my Son, whom I love. With him I am well pleased."
4: And his Father was pleased.
6: The heavens opened, and God spoke to him.
3: God's power and glory was shown.
4: That was the beginning of his ministry.
3: From that day on, people who believed and followed Jesus were baptized with water.
4: They received the Holy Spirit. Today, some churches baptize babies.
6: Some churches wait until followers are older to be baptized.
7: Baptism is a very special time to show God you put your faith in his Son, Jesus,
8: in front of family, friends, and your church.
3: And when you're baptized, you are given God's powerful friend, the Holy Spirit, to guide you and comfort you and show you the way.

0: the book of Romans, we read, "Those who are led by the Spirit of God are sons of God."
1: The Spirit himself testifies with our spirit that we are God's children.
2: Now, if we are his children, then we are heirs.
3: Heirs of God and co-heirs of Christ.
4: We will live with Jesus forever in his heavenly home.
0: 1 John 3 says, "How great is the love the Father has lavished upon us, that we should be called the children of God." And that is what we are.

0: Let's pray. Dear Jesus, thank you for loving me and giving me the treasure of everlasting life. I am not worthy of this treasure, but you make me worthy. Thank you for the gift of faith, and through that faith, the gift of the Holy Spirit. I pray that with your power and grace in my life, I will glorify you, Lord, in all that I do. In your holy name I pray. Amen.
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4: Karen and Kids is written by Karen Mortimer and the kids. 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
1: Hi guys, I'm Kendall.
2: Hi, I'm Anne.
3: Hi, I'm Miranda, and here's Karen.
4: Hello everyone, how are you doing?
5: Good.
4: Let's hear a song about prayer and God's love.
5: L.

0: Today, we are going to hear a wonderful story from the Bible.
1: It is all about rebuilding the wall in Jerusalem.
2: Have you ever spent a long time building or rebuilding something, only to have it knocked down by someone else?
0: Yeah.
2: Well, how does it make you feel when you've worked on, let's say, a two-story Lincoln log house for hours, and as you're putting the final touches on it, your little sister comes along and crash, it all comes tumbling down? Working on a fragile building project takes a lot of patience and motivation to see it finished. But when you're working in a kid zone, when kids are all around you, any time someone could accidentally or purposefully knock down what's taken you hours to complete. And sometimes you have to ask yourself if rebuilding is worth it. God's people felt the same way. You see, ever since Nebuchadnezzar had taken the Jewish people captive, they longed to return to Jerusalem. In fact, they were so sad to have left their homeland, they made it a practice to turn their bodies toward Jerusalem 3 times a day to pray to God.
1: While they prayed, they wept and cried over the destruction of the beautiful holy city they had lived in, which had been demolished. God's people wanted to be able to worship God in His beautiful temple again and walk in a rebuilt holy city.
0: As many long years passed, the people began to wonder if God had even heard their prayers because nothing happened. But one day, King Cyrus of Persia announced to everyone a new decree saying that the Lord of Heaven told me to build him a temple in Jerusalem.
1: This was an amazing miracle because he was not a Jew and did not follow God's laws.
3: So he gave permission for some of the Jewish families to travel to Jerusalem to begin the work of rebuilding.
0: Even though the people were excited to get started, they soon found out a new group of people living around the remains of the temple didn't want them to rebuild.
4: They made it very difficult for them and tried to stop them from rebuilding. God's people tried to rebuild for many years, and new kings came and went.
1: His people faced such opposition that they became tired. However, the king of Persia had a cupbearer named Nehemiah.
3: This was the guy who was in charge of filling the king's royal cup.
4: Even though Nehemiah lived far from the destroyed temple, he had gotten a message from his relatives that each time they tried to rebuild the temple, the people living around it would tear it back down again.
1: This made Nehemiah very sad.
3: Nehemiah had a good paying job and was a highly respected man, but he couldn't get this news off his mind and couldn't turn his back on his people and homeland.
0: Nehemiah began praying and fasting for God to hear his prayers and help his people.
4: Nehemiah was so upset that he wept and cried during his prayers and fasted and begged God to forgive his sins and the sins of his people.
1: After spending a lot of time in prayer and fasting, Nehemiah approached the king in a sad mood,
3: which was considered a very dangerous thing to do in front of a king. When the king asked Nehemiah what was wrong, he told him he couldn't be happy knowing the city of his ancestors was destroyed.
1: The king then asked Nehemiah, "What can I do to help you?"
0: Nehemiah silently prayed to God again, asking for his favor, and told the king he would like permission to leave the palace and rebuild the city.
4: Amazingly, not only did the king give him permission to go, but he also sent him with many supplies for rebuilding the city and hand-signed letters from himself commanding those living around the destroyed temple to make way for Nehemiah.
3: Wow, that's the power of God working for you.
1: The king's letters helped persuade God's people to start rebuilding again.
3: They had stopped trying because they felt hopeless and tired.
0: With Nehemiah's lead, he encouraged his people to keep building and praying, even though there were people mocking them and spreading lies about them.
4: Within 2 months, God's people succeeded in building walls around the city to keep out those who were destroying the building process.
3: Although the rebuilding process was long and hard, another great man named Ezra helped God's people rebuild the temple and relearn God's ways, but that's another story.
2: Sometimes we feel like giving up when something we're working on becomes difficult or gets messed up. But if we remember to pray to God for guidance and strength, we can do anything through Christ Jesus. Sometimes we even feel like the work we've done is in vain because we've spent days and months, even years working on it, and no one notices or rewards us for it. But God sees everything. And He will reward us in due time. God is good, and if we keep praying and focusing on Him, He will help us and might send someone into our lives like Nehemiah or the king to lend a hand. Just when you're ready to give up, if you pray and fast and seek, God will provide someone to help you rebuild your life. Just ask and see.

0: What are some of the lessons that you've learned from the story of Nehemiah building the wall?
1: That we shouldn't give up even if people make it difficult for us.
0: Okay. Mm-hmm.
2: We can do anything through Christ.
0: Very good point, yeah?
3: To pray because God always hears and answers our prayers.
0: He sure does, and it's not always in our time, is it? It's in God's time. And so sometimes you have to pray and just wait, don't you?
2: Yes.
0: And Nehemiah gave us a great, great example of how he prayed. He prayed before everything. Before he did anything, he prayed. Let's pray now, Hannah.
3: Dear Father, thank you for this lesson. We know that with you, all things are possible. And with you, we can do anything. Help us to remember to talk to you in prayer, to tell you our needs and our fears. We know that we are your children, and we are in your care. You will help us and guide us. In the name of Jesus we pray. Amen.
2: After the temple was rebuilt, the people came from near and far to celebrate what God had done.
4: Huge choirs and all the people sang songs of thanks and praise.
5: The Bible says the sound of rejoicing could be heard far away.
0: Our God is an awesome God. Let's give him praise now.

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2: With SRN News, I'm Bob Agnew in Washington. President Trump on Friday pushed back on inflation concerns driven by a strong jobs report.
3: We have good everything, good numbers, but the job numbers just came out and they were fantastic, far better than even anticipated. They anticipated pretty good, but they had no idea it was going to be that.
2: During a heated Senate hearing, Senator Eric Schmidt sharply criticized Hawaii Senator Mazie Hirono for defending violent criminals, including those convicted of murder, rape, and fraud, from being deported. Schmidt defended the SCAM Act. It would expand grounds for denaturalization and deportation for certain crimes. The Treasury Department, meanwhile, warning banks about the risks of serving those living in the country illegally.
4: It's part of the Trump administration's efforts to tighten immigration controls. The Financial Crimes Enforcement Network, or FinCEN, issued guidance following an executive order by President Trump in May. That order requires banks to scrutinize customers' citizenship more closely, but it is less aggressive than initially expected, since it doesn't mandate collecting citizenship information. Treasury Secretary Scott Bessent emphasized preventing illegal aliens from exploiting financial institutions. Banks are pushed to watch for red flags like identity theft and payroll fraud. Hiya Pinjwani, Washington.
2: Election results in California raising some new questions now about the state's latest redistricting efforts. Willie Nelson reports.
5: California Democrats are facing an unexpected challenge in a congressional district redrawn under Governor Gavin Newsom's Proposition 50. With much of the vote counted, an independent candidate is leading the race, while a Republican currently holds second place. The results are raising questions about whether a redistricting effort intended to benefit Democrats may have backfired. Willie Nelson, Los Angeles.
2: And more on these stories at srnnews.com.
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2: China has demolished a church building.
7: The congregation of the Yazhong Church has no building anymore. Chinese authorities evicted members and then brought in heavy equipment to flatten the structure in the country's mountainous southern region. China Aid reports that the action was taken because the congregation refused to display the Chinese flag inside the sanctuary. The ruling Communist Party is in the midst of another nationwide crackdown on Christians. Michael Harrington reports.

0: reporting.
1: Religious congregations are helping refugees adjust to life in the United States. In Durham, North Carolina, two congregations, a church and a synagogue, have stepped in to provide women from Afghanistan with a 7-week sewing circle. The administration has proposed raising its refugee admissions cap from 7,500 to 17,500 to help more people. The administration is also reportedly considering a plan to relocate more than 1,100 Afghan allies. This is SRN News. A British actor known for his suave, smooth voice has passed away.
2: British actor Anthony Head was known for his TV role as Rupert Giles, the watcher who guided Buffy the Vampire Slayer. He was also a villainous ex-husband on Ted Lasso, the Prime Minister in Little Britain, and Uther Pendragon on BBC's Merlin.
3: How do you expect anyone to fear a king who does not know his own mind?
2: Head's career spanned 5 decades. After training at the London Academy of Music and Dramatic Art in the 1970s, he appeared in West End and major British stage productions. In a statement, his daughters Daisy and Emily Head say he died at age 72 of complications from pneumonia. I'm Jennifer King.
1: The Supreme Court has upheld a broad reading of the authority of the Securities and Exchange Commission, the SEC, to recoup ill-gotten gains from people who engaged in securities fraud. The justices ruled unanimously on Thursday of this week. You'll find more on these stories at srnnews.com.
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7: Give her the phone. Who is this?
8: Father Gilbert.
7: Oh, you want Father Gilbert.
8: Me?
7: Who is it? It's our mystery man.
8: I'm giving you a second chance. Isn't that what your faith is all about? Second chances?
9: He said his name was Legion, a group of demons.
10: He was lying to us, wasn't he?
7: Well, there was a gentleman's club over near Whitehall. Posh. You know, all the big wigs went. It was called the Legion.
9: Oh, it's Richard Magnuson. Ah, there's another cassette tape, too.
10: From our friend?
9: I'm afraid it probably is.
6: Because of mature themes and situations, we don't recommend this program for children under the age of 15.

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3: I don't believe the arrogance of that man. I almost wish his daughter would wind up like Patricia Atkins, just so he'll know what he's done.
4: No, no, no, don't say that. Don't even think it. I wouldn't put onto that girl the sins of her father, no matter how rotten he is.
3: No, well, I'm sorry. I didn't mean it. Ross? Dr. Simpson, come in.
5: Father Gilbert, I'm glad you're still here.
4: Oh?
5: I finished the autopsy on Carl Higgins. I thought you'd like to know that you were right. He didn't kill himself. There was a small needle mark on Higgins' neck, along with traces of potassium chloride. It's the kind of thing that wouldn't normally have been noticed in an autopsy, particularly if it seemed like an obvious suicide. But there it was.
3: Potassium chloride.
4: So you say it would have been missed if suicide was a foregone conclusion?
5: That's right. You generally don't look for those kinds of things when the evidence points to suicide.
4: Which is what happened with Patricia Atkins, an assumed suicide that may have been murder.
3: Dr. Simpson, who would know about such a drug? Not your average person, surely.
5: No, only someone who'd studied drugs or medicine.
4: A doctor, for example.
5: Certainly.
3: Our Dr. Plousier.
4: Yeah.
3: Right, that's it. I want every scrap of information we can find on the man, alive or dead. Ross? Yes, he's right here. Lewis. It's him. It's our caller. Stall him. Okay. We'll get that trace this time. Mackenzie!
4: This is Father Gilbert.
6: You're a step behind.
4: Yes, and you're getting obvious. Tell me something. Did you really think no one would catch on that the word Plousier is French for group or legion?
6: I didn't care whether anyone caught on or not, but now that you mention it, no one did.
4: Look, if you have the girl, let her go. She has nothing to do with us.
6: Us, Father Gilbert? Are we an item now? The girl has everything to do with us.
4: Well, then why take it out on her?
6: Why not? Do you really expect us to be chivalrous? She is one of the many tragic consequences of her father's decisions.
4: You could be merciful if you wanted to be.
6: Mercy is not consistent with our nature of evil. It is one of the reasons why evil will prevail over good. Evil doesn't care. There is no sensible order, no humanity, no mercy or grace, no reason. If we ever show those attributes, it is only to deceive or as a means to an end. And so evil will always have the edge over good, because good is constrained by its very existence. It is disgusting in its orderliness. Evil is free. Evil races ahead. And your time is running out.
4: Oh, dear.
5: The man you think killed Carl Higgins?
4: And Patricia Atkins and heaven knows how many others. Well, Henry, I chatted for as long as I could. Did you get the trace?
3: Yes.
4: And?
3: The call came from this office.
4: What?
3: We traced the number and the location, and according to the computer, he phoned from this very office.
5: But we were here the entire time. That's impossible.
3: I know.
7: Well, well. Look who finally came for a chat. I thought you'd come around, sooner or later.
3: Not that I had any choice. All our attempts to find out about Dr. Frank Plussier have been blocked by your department. You've got all the files, all the information. Now, would you mind sharing with the rest of the class?
7: Why?
4: Because we think he may be a murderer. And he may have Sandra Magnusson.
7: So now you're willing to cooperate?
4: Cooperate? Well, what have I been doing for the past few days? Look, what kind of game are you playing anyway? A girl's life may be at stake.
7: More than one girl's life is at stake, Father Gilbert. I've been investigating this case for a very, very long time. You can multiply your Patricia Atkins by 10, maybe 20.
3: All right, Detective. Rather than bicker, why don't we go through what you know and then we'll add what we've figured out?
7: Okay.
4: For starters, what's your interest in Dr. Plussier? I mean, why is the anti-corruption squad investigating him?
7: Our squad not only seeks to identify those on the police force who may be on the take, but those outside of the force who are trying to influence our officers. I believe Plussier was the one who had bribed so many officers back when you were with the Yard.
4: Oh.
7: Those he couldn't bribe, he blackmailed through his Legion Club. He's the centre of everything I've learned. That's why I have all his files.
4: Well, tell us about him.
7: For one thing, he wasn't really a doctor, but he practised anyway, and then he got caught.
3: Was he convicted?
7: No. The case was mysteriously dropped. Then later he was picked up for petty crimes, embezzling, forgery, you name it. But again, most of the charges were dropped from lack of sufficient evidence. Then he seemed to disappear for a few years, at least as far as the law was concerned, not even a parking ticket. Not surprisingly, this period of good behaviour coincided with the rise of the Legion Club. He made a small fortune and invested heavily into the various clubs in Soho.
4: And that's the connection.
3: Connection?
4: Well, why Patricia went from the Legion to the Soho Club? Plussier probably arranged it or forced her to do it.
7: You're catching on. I believe Plussier was the he that Patricia mentioned to you.
4: Not Magnusson.
7: Magnusson may have introduced Patricia into that life, but it was Plussier who controlled what went on after that.
4: Until he fell out of favour, according to Magnusson.
7: That's right. The death of Patricia Atkins scared everyone off. Oh, not that they cared about her dying, of course, but they were afraid of the possible scandal. Anyway, Plussier was found dead shortly after the Atkins case.
4: Let me guess. Suicide.
7: So they said. According to the coroner's report, he had cut his wrists with Wilkerson blades.
3: But if he's dead, then what are we talking about?
7: Frankly, I don't believe it was Plussier they found.
3: Who identified the body?
7: Your friend, Carl Higgins.
4: So you're saying that Plussier faked his death and Higgins was in on it?
7: Yes, and I think this reappearance of Plussier might prove my case.
4: So where is the body now? Couldn't we use DNA to find out who the victim really was?
7: Conveniently cremated. The doctor's last wishes and all that.
4: So, either Dr. Plussier is still alive or someone is using his style. Either way, we have to find this person and Sandra Magnusson.
7: D.I. Blaine? All right, I'll tell them. It's Murphy in the lab. Says he has something important to play for you.
4: All right. All right. Henry?
3: You go ahead, Lewis. I'm going to check our security tapes.
4: Oh, if you say so.
7: Security tapes?
3: This Plussier character is playing games with us. It's possible he somehow rewired or repatched into my telephone to call us. If he did, then he had to enter the building. And if he entered the building, then we'll have him on tape. Can I borrow your photo of Plussier to use as a comparison?
7: Of course. But you still haven't told me everything you know about this case.
3: Why don't you walk with me and I'll fill you in.
4: Mr. Murphy.
8: Ah, come in, Father Gilbert. I think I've solved part of the mystery.
4: Which part?
8: What, the spooky part, all that demonic-sounding dialogue we heard on the second cassette tape.
4: And what did you find?
8: Listen.
9: What shall we do with the girl?
10: We can do whatever we want. She's ours.
9: Yeah, she's ours, but her time is running out.
10: Do you understand, Father?
4: But I don't...
8: Wait, listen. There's a pause. A dramatic pause. And then...
11: Yes, I understand completely, and it's some of the worst dialogue I've heard in ages.
12: Oh.
11: You boys need to go back to the drawing board and start again. You need to be fresh, original. Nobody listens to murder mysteries on the radio anymore anyway.
12: Oh, Dad.
4: Well, what was that?
8: A radio play. The tape fades out for a long stretch of time, and then at the end you can hear the credits. And then at the beginning of the other side you can hear the cue tones.
4: Cue tones?
8: Well, some radio producers and stations, when they put their programmes onto cassette or reel-to-reel, put three or four tones at the beginning of the tape so the engineer can cue it up to be played on the air. This tape has those tones, very faintly, on the other side.
4: And what does it mean?
8: Well, radio stations often throw their tapes into recycle bins, meaning that they're bulk erased and used over and over again. I think this one wasn't erased very well and then used by our culprit.
4: So, this tape came from a radio station and our suspect got it from there.
8: Meaning that he probably works for the station.
4: But which station?
8: Now, this is where I got especially clever. Well, I searched for any radio dramas that might involve a father and two sons. It took a while because the computer searched back a couple of years. But eventually I found a drama called Family Trials, in which two sons try to write a murder mystery and wind up on trial for a crime they didn't commit.
4: How charming. So, who aired it?
8: Citywide Radio.
4: The station where I did my interview.
8: That's the one.
4: Right.
13: Father Gilbert, I was wondering how long it would take you to come back.
4: What?
13: And who's your friend?
3: Detective Inspector Ross.
13: The police? Oh, now, you didn't have to go to extremes for a little hoax.
4: Hoax?
3: What hoax?
13: Now I'm embarrassed. You're here about the call, right? The mystery man who spoke to you when you were on my show?
4: Yes.
13: It was something I conjured up to stimulate our discussion, you know, draw people in.
4: I'm confused. You're saying the man who phoned in was part of a setup?
13: Well, yes. I mean, that's why the call came in on the studio line. Of course, I never expected you to take it so seriously, tracing the call and all that.
4: Mr. Barry, I don't think you know what you're dealing with here.
13: What?
3: Who was the caller?
13: Dr. Bouvier. He does our 5-minute health commentaries.
3: Another doctor?
4: Or the same one?
13: Look, if there's anything illegal going on, I don't know about it. It was Dr. Bouvier's idea to have you on the show, and... He was the one who suggested calling in. Apparently he used to follow different types of police cases. A hobby. Including the one that you last worked on. The Atkins girl, he knew all about it. So we thought it would be fun for him to call.
3: Fun? You know, and don't you realise this man may be a kidnapper? And almost certainly a murderer?
13: Bouvier?
3: Look at this photo. Is that him?
13: It's awfully blurry.
3: It was taken by Scotland Yard security cameras. Look closely. Is it Bouvier or not?
13: Well, it looks like him, yes.
4: Well, where is he now?
13: I don't know. He didn't come in to do his show today. We nearly had 5 minutes of dead air.
3: I'd like to give you some dead air.
13: It was a joke, honestly. I was certain that most of our listeners would recognise his voice. I mean, he changed it a little, but not that much.
4: Do you know where he lives?
13: No.
3: I'll go and get an address from their personnel files. It's possible he has Sandra Magnusson at his home.
13: This is amazing. And exciting. I'd love to mention this on my show tomorrow.
4: Well, maybe you can. Oh. If you're not in jail by then.
13: Oh.
14: This is a civilizational moment of instability and unrest, and people are feeling it.
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0: count of three. One, two, three!
1: Dr. Bouvier, this is Detective Inspector Henry Ross with the police.
2: Any sign of him? Is he here?
3: No one on this floor!
4: I do hope we haven't made a mistake.
5: Ross! Blaine! Up here! In here.
2: It's the girl.
1: Move aside. Everyone, clear some room.
4: Is she all right?
1: Yes.
2: Get an ambulance.
4: Now you lie still, Sandra. It's all right. It's all right, Sandra. We've got you. Thank God, we've got you.
1: You won't get away this time. Not only is he a kidnapper, but a cop killer. They'll turn this country upside down and shake him out.
2: How's the girl, Father Gilbert?
4: Oh, physically she's in pretty good shape, but emotionally she's a mess.
1: Did she really run away from home?
4: Yes.
1: Did she say why?
4: But she received a tip-off about her father and his various clubs. The Legion wasn't the only one he belonged to. He's been involved in a whole string of them. And worse, she looked on Magnuson's computer at home and she found an entire disk drive of pornography. And she refuses to talk to him.
1: I don't blame her.
2: So who tipped her off? Or should I guess?
4: She didn't say, but I'm sure it was Bouvier or Plousier or whatever his real name is.
1: What was his game? Why did he do all this?
2: Revenge against Magnuson? As I understand it, Magnuson was the one who led the move to close down the Legion. Maybe Plousier never forgave him.
4: No, there's more to it than that.
1: What makes you so sure?
4: I don't know. But everything he did was directed at me. It was his idea to have me on the radio show. Well, why drag me into it? What was he trying to prove? He could have had his revenge against Magnuson without my involvement.
1: We'll ask him when we catch him.
4: If you catch him.
2: We will. I haven't spent this long nor come this far to let him escape now.
1: Why don't you go home, Lewis? You look tired. There's nothing more you can do here except wait. We can get statements from you later.
4: Am I free to go, D.I. Blaine?
2: Well, reluctantly, I have to admit that I can find no evidence to support the idea that you were part of any corruption.
4: Oh, well, thank you for that reluctant admission.
1: Look, I don't want you to worry about this, Lewis. We will catch him.
4: I'm sure you'll do your best.
6: Honestly, Father Gilbert, I don't know what you're doing here. You really should go home. I've never seen you look so poorly.
4: Oh, thank you, Mrs. Mayhew. I'll go home as soon as I sort through...
6: I put all your mail in this pile here, and the rest of it can wait for another day.
4: Thank you. Now, go home. I'll lock everything up.
6: I don't want to be a pest, Father Gilbert, but all of this really can wait until tomorrow.
4: Mrs. Mayhew...
6: I'm worried about you, that's all. You've been terribly pensive ever since you got off the train.
4: Well, I'm disturbed by everything that's happened. It's understandable, isn't it? You didn't expect me to bound off the train full of joy and happiness, did you?
6: Don't get snippy with me, Father. I'm only saying that you should be relieved, if not happy. You helped to save not only the Magnuson girl, but you solved the case of Patricia Atkins as well.
4: Oh, I'm sorry, but I don't feel relieved. I can't help but think about the various lessons I received from the doctor about evil.
6: Oh, the man is obviously off his rocker. Why listen to him?
4: Because he may be right. There's more to evil than I've allowed in my thinking, in my beliefs. Have you ever stopped to ask yourself if people can really be possessed?
6: Like they are in the movies? No, of course not.
4: No, not like the movies. But what if Dr. Plousier or Bouvier or whatever he's called is the embodiment of a demon?
6: Oh.
4: What if he was an average person like you or me who opened himself up to evil and it took control of him?
6: I'm sorry, Father Gilbert, but I'd rather not have this conversation. Men possess the power to do evil, but I do not believe evil powers can possess men. The police will catch Dr. Whoever, and that'll be the end of it. Now, I'll tell you once more to go home, and I'll say good night.
4: Good night, Mrs. Mayhew.

0: Oh, boy. A bath. That's what I need. A nice, long bath. Oh, what is that? Oh, it's messages.
1: You have 2 messages. First message.
2: Hello, Father Gilbert. I'm glad you made it home safe and sound. I'm sorry we didn't get to have a one-to-one chat. Perhaps we can now.
0: Oh, no.
2: Now, there's no need to phone anyone just yet. Relax. Would you like some music? No. I think music would be too distracting. Don't run away, Father Gilbert. I want to talk to you.
0: All right, let's talk. Tell me how you're doing all these tricks.
2: Tricks, dear father?
0: Did you wire this house while I was gone?
2: Now you're being silly.
0: You're so clever. Why don't you turn on the television so I can see your face?
2: You would make such demands of God.
0: You're not God.
2: You couldn't bear to see my face now. No one could.
0: Yes, it's hideous, I'm sure. Are you demons sporting horns these days, or are they passé?
2: Now you're talking beneath yourself.
0: Why are you here? What do you want?
2: You didn't answer the question why.
0: Why what?
2: Why go to all this trouble?
0: Oh, does evil need a reason? You said it doesn't. It destroys without reason.
2: You've been taking notes. Good boy. But have you asked yourself what it is we want to destroy?
0: Lives? Bodies? Hearts?
2: Child's play.
0: Well, then tell me.
2: The prize, dear father, is your soul. Your faith. All that you now believe in and cherish in the deepest part of who you are.
0: All of this was to attack my soul.
2: It was never our intention for you to find God as a result of our doings. You were supposed to become a Higgins, a simpering drunk, or perhaps an amoral politician like Magnuson, who will reap a lifetime of the seeds we've sown in his heart. But you, Detective Inspector Gilbert, were never supposed to wind up here.
0: I am here. By God's grace.
2: Don't bore me with the myth of God's grace.
0: It's not myth, it's real. It's more real than you are. Accept it.
2: Don't be so romantic. We have no place in our hearts for God's grace. If we had our way, we would squeeze the idea out of every molecule of this feeble creation. Now, let's talk.
0: No, I will not talk to you. I will not play your games.
2: Do you believe you have a choice?
0: You can scare me, but you can't have me. The scriptures say resist the devil and he will flee.
2: I'd much rather talk about you, Father. Let's talk about your failure to save Patricia Atkins.
0: Ah, I know what you're doing. Our Father,
3: how
0: who art in
3: heaven, hallowed
0: be thy name.
3: God's
0: thy
3: grace
0: kingdom
3: after what you
0: come,
3: did.
0: Thy will
3: Patricia
0: be done
3: Atkins
0: on earth
3: is dead because of you. And may
0: give
3: I say how much we are enjoying her soul.
0: And forgive
3: you
0: us
3: gave
0: our
3: her to us, Gilbert.
0: Even as
3: so
0: we
3: don't
0: forgive those
3: pray now as if God can hear you because he can't.
0: Lead us not into temptation.
3: You are unworthy,
0: but deliver
3: Gilbert.
0: Us from evil.
3: Do you hear?
0: Now, in the
3: unworthy
0: name of Jesus
3: grace,
0: Christ,
3: so
0: go! Oh. God have mercy.
1: Second message.
4: Lewis, it's Henry here. I thought you'd be pleased to know that we caught Dr. Plousier earlier this afternoon. He's in the interrogation room right now. You wouldn't believe it. He's a broken man. He's confessing to everything, even things we didn't ask him about. He's claiming insanity, of course. Says the devil himself drove him to do it all. Anyway, I thought you'd want to hear the news. We couldn't have caught him without you. Thanks for everything.
1: End of messages.

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Our music was composed by John Campbell. Our cast included Adrian Plass as Father Gilbert, June Whitfield as Mrs. Mayhew, Brian Deacon as Dr. Bouvier, and Anthony Bate as Richard Magnuson. Also starring were Dan Armour, Ian Farthing, Sarah Finch, Max Digby, Paul Grunert, Andy Harrison, Michael Hockey, Julie Higginson, Lynn Robertson-Hay, Jessica Seaton, and Paul Webster. And I'm Dave Arnold, your producer and host for Focus on the Family Radio Theater. 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

0: Now, here you go, kids. One strawberry whiz-bang, one very berry blowout, and one triple chocolate malted with a fudge brownie on the side.
1: Thanks, Mr. Whitaker.
0: Well, you're welcome, Camilla. Enjoy. Although I feel I should put a warning sign on you, Matthew. There's enough chocolate in that shaken brownie to energize a small Swiss village.
2: Believe me, after the week I've had, I need every bit of it.
1: Right, like you've had it tougher than any of the rest of us.
2: Yeah. I did. Believe me, Mr. Whitaker, I had it far worse.
0: I'm not sure what you're talking about.
2: You haven't heard about what happened this past week at our house?
0: No. What happened?
1: Grandma came. That's what.
2: Abuelita, you mean. You have to say it in Spanish.
1: Oh, yeah. Abuelita. Anyway, it wasn't just her. It was like a stampede of family. You really didn't hear about this?
0: Maybe I'm not getting out enough. What happened?
2: Well, first of all, you've got to understand that when Abuelita comes to visit, Mom, changes.
3: Garage, check. Bathrooms, check. Bedrooms, check.
2: Mom?
3: Good. Matthew, where are your sisters?
2: I think they're still alphabetizing soup cans in the pantry.
3: Check. And your father?
2: Last I saw him, he was crawling under the porch to fix that squeaky step.
3: Check. And how about you? How are your assignments going?
2: Great. I'm done. And I was wondering...
3: What was that?
2: I don't know. Anyway, I was wondering if I could skip going to the airport and head over to Wits End for a while.
3: Well, let's see. Did you flip all the furniture cushions in the living room?
2: Yep.
3: Did you dust everything, move all the furniture, vacuum, and put everything back?
2: I even wiped the baseboards.
3: Wonderful. And have you created a Matthew clone who can be at the airport in an hour, kiss your loving abuelita, and make her feel as important as she deserves?
2: No.
3: Then you'll be leaving with us in about 20 minutes.
2: But, Mom!
3: Oh my goodness, what happened to you? David, you're a mess.
4: There was this spider the size of a Volkswagen under the house. That squeaky step will have to wait.
3: That's all right. We'll come in through the garage. Now, I need to color coordinate the plates in the cupboard.
4: Hold on. Ava, the house doesn't have to be perfect.
2: Yeah, Mom. Nobody has ever walked under the couch. And Abuelita's sure not going to move it to see.
3: This is my mother we're talking about. She'll sense the dust is there. Now, Matthew, tell your sisters to finish. We'll need to leave soon.
2: Okay, Mom.
4: Honey, take a breath. Everything looks great.
3: I'm sorry. I get so...
4: Don't worry. We'll have the place worthy of the queen. If we had a queen, I mean. Okay, everybody, another quick once-over double time. We are in the car in 20.
3: There she is.
4: Oh.
3: Mama, we're over here, Mama.
1: Grandma.
5: There's my hija. What a sight for these sore eyes. And the niñas, look at how big you've gotten. You're all grown up and beautiful. You don't need to wear a diaper, your old abuelita. Take that off and give me a hug. Oh, mija.
3: Mama. It's so good to have you here.
4: Mama Lucia, it's great to see you again.
5: Hello, David. Ay, estás tan delgado.
4: I don't... In English, please?
5: You're so skinny.
4: Oh.
5: Why don't you eat more? Eva, how many times have I told you a skinny man is not a happy man?
4: No.
5: Aren't you cooking for him?
4: Me? No. She does great. I eat all I can stomach.
3: David?
4: No, that's not what... I was supposed to come out in a good way, and it didn't. Ava is a muy incredibly blow cook.
5: What is this incredibly blow? Ava, have you still not taught this man how to speak?
3: Mama.
4: Oh, hey, look. I recognize that colorful set of bags. Why don't I get these kids to help me? We'll get these to the car. Let's go.
5: It is just as well we don't stand around here. There is so much to be done.
3: No, Mama. I want you to come home with us and enjoy. No schedules to keep.
5: Don't be silly, Eva. We must prepare for the wedding.
3: Wedding? What wedding?
5: Rosalita's.
3: Rosalita's getting married next year. I think we can hold off on worrying about my sister's wedding for one weekend.
5: Next year? Hasn't she spoken to you? Ay, that girl. She and her fiancé decided to get married this week.
3: Oh?
5: And she wants to be married here, in Odyssey.
3: Oh.
5: At your house.
3: Oh, no.
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2: By the time we got back home, Mom had started breathing again.
1: But the situation was more complicated than we thought.
0: Oh, really?
1: Everything about Aunt Rosalita is complicated.
4: So, let me get this straight. Rosalita wants to get married here because she has two fiancés?
5: No. Rosalita has only one. You see, she was engaged to Orlando, but they broke up.
4: What? I thought she really loved Orlando. What happened?
5: Rosalita told him that she didn't want him to celebrate her 30th birthday. She made him promise to forget it.
4: Okay, and?
3: He believed her.
1: She dumped him for not giving her a birthday party?
5: Orlando said the same thing while weeping into his chimichanga.
4: Okay, so if Orlando is out, then who is she marrying?
5: Rodrigo.
3: Forget about the who for a minute. I'm still back at the why. Why does she have to marry him this week and in our house?
5: Well, Orlando was so overcome with jealousy that he threatened to disrupt her wedding next year. It was getting so messy. Rosalita decided to elope with Rodrigo and be done with it. Can you imagine?
3: Elope?
5: Exactly. I told her, absolutely no eloping. Her marriage must be with family and in a church. So Rosalita said, since I was coming here to visit you, then she would get married here.
2: Grandma?
3: Abuelita.
2: Abuelita. Our house is in a church.
5: I know, and it breaks my heart. But the kind of church I always dreamed of for her doesn't exist in Odyssey. You're not big on Spanish design here, I noticed.
4: True.
5: So I compromised, and she compromised, and, well, here we are.
3: Glad to know we're a compromise.
5: You don't mind doing this, do you, Eva? It is for your sister, after all.
3: No, if that's what you want, Mama.
5: It's not her fault. She is so beautiful, and it drives the men crazy.
3: Nope, can't hate her for that.
2: So Dad took the week off. And he and Mom recruited all their friends in the neighborhood to help get stuff set up fast.
1: It was hard work.
2: And then certain people started ransacking my stuff.
1: Hey, now hold on.
2: You can't deny it, Olivia.
1: I wasn't ransacking.
2: Hey, what were you doing in my room?
1: Helping Abuelita.
2: In my room? What were you doing?
1: We're getting ready for the wedding, so I needed some coins from your collection.
2: What? What do my coins have to do with the wedding? Am I paying for it?
1: No, silly. The coins are part of a Latino tradition Abuelita told us about. It's where the groom gives his bride 13 gold coins. They represent Jesus and the 12 disciples.
2: But they're my 13 coins.
1: Given for a good cause. Do you want to tell Abuelita that you're not willing to give 13 coins to Aunt Rosalita's wedding?
2: Okay, fine. But couldn't we cut it down to just 4? Call it Jesus and a couple close friends?
1: No, I think Mom was going to ask you about it. But, well, I figured since we were cleaning out your room anyway, I just would...
2: Wait, go... while you cleaned out my... Let me see. It's empty! Where's all my stuff?
1: Well, we had to move it down to the basement while our cousins are here. They're going to stay in our rooms, so Abuelita had us clean everything up.
2: But it was just getting comfortable after the last big clean.
1: Sorry, take it up with the management.
2: Mom!
7: Oh, come on, Matthew. It's not like you were the only one who went through Abuelita's cleanup. She even washed my good soccer shoes. I don't think she understands the importance of well-placed mud.
0: Well, that is a rare gift.
7: Those shoes will never fit me right again. My season is shot.
1: The bedroom smells better, though.
7: Hey.
2: Anyway, about halfway through the week, the relatives started arriving.
1: I didn't
8: know we had so many uncles, aunts, and cousins on Mom's side of the family.
7: And taking care of them was no picnic either.
4: Hi, welcome to our home.
3: Hi, come on in.
5: Bienvenidos.
3: Please, come on in.
4: Make yourself comfortable.
3: Siéntense, están en su casa.
4: I didn't know there were so many coming.
7: Neither did I.
8: Mom, we're running out of soda.
3: There's more in the pantry. Just keep popping tops and serving, Camilla.
8: I am, but I'm really getting a cramp in my pouring arm.
4: Camilla?
8: Okay, 3 dozen more sodas. Coming right up.
3: Mama, you didn't say there would be so many.
5: Don't worry, we'll make room.
4: Make room? They're staying here?
3: They are our guests.
4: Maybe I could arrange some hotel rooms, although that would cost a fortune.
5: No, we cannot do that. They will not mind closeness. I have thought it all through. Besides, lots of the aunts and uncles are sponsors.
4: Sponsors? What?
9: Hello.
4: Welcome to our home.
3: Bienvenidos, primas.
5: Maria, bienvenida.
4: Please, make yourself comfortable.
3: Bienvenidos, casa.
4: I'm sorry, sponsors?
5: Yes, sponsors. They pledge to share the expense of the wedding so you don't have to bear the burden.
4: Well, that's nice.
5: I've spoken with them all. It will work out fine, but we can't add to their debt with hotel rooms.
4: Oh, okay. I understand.
3: Who covers the cost of the mental ward?
4: Hello. Welcome to our home.
3: Bienvenidos.
9: Hola, ¿cómo estás? Oye, por cierto, ¿dónde estamos?

0: What in the world is that?
1: Okay, Mom, you have got to do something about this.
2: What? What's going on?
1: They are on the front lawn. Come on, look.
0: Who's on the front lawn?
1: Mom, Dad, is this cool or what?
3: I'm so sorry. I should have known this was going to happen.
2: Mama?
0: Okay. Why is there a mariachi band on our front lawn?
3: It's Orlando, Rosalita's ex-fiancé. He found out that the wedding is soon. I have gone out and spoken to him, but he refuses to leave.
0: Did you tell him she's not even here yet?
3: No. If he finds out she's not here, then he'll go looking for her. And who knows what will happen. Eva, you must talk with him from the window.
2: What?
3: You look so much like Rosalita. If you stand at the window and speak from there, he will think it's her.
2: I'm not doing that.
1: This is so embarrassing. The neighbors are coming out with their video cameras. Ooh, that's a great idea. I'll go get ours.
3: Eva, you must convince him you're Rosalita and tell him to go away. It's for the family.
2: Absolutely not. I'm not going to impersonate my sister.
1: Please, Mom. Our whole family's going to be a big video joke on the internet, and my life will be over.
2: Oh, I'll talk to him, but as myself. Hold it. Wait. Wait, stop.
4: My precious, beautiful Rosalita, please. You must see me.
2: No, I'm not your Rosalita.
4: Yes, it must be once again. I am here to throw myself at your mercy. I love you. I love you.
2: No, you don't understand.
4: Give me forgiveness. Make me your husband. And I will clean for you. I will cook for you. Slave for you.
2: Oh, he cooks and cleans?
0: Eva?
2: This just isn't working. He thinks I'm her.
3: Then tell him you love another.
0: You know, I could always turn on the sprinklers.
2: No, no, I'll try to make him understand, but Rosalita's gonna owe me big. Oh, it's going to be a long night.
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6: Did it work? Did your mom get Orlando and his band to leave?
1: Yeah, amazingly, she did. But that only added to the tension in the house. Sleeping on the floor, taking turns in the bathroom.
7: All of my stuff getting used. Everybody going nutty over the wedding plans.
1: And Aunt Rosalita hadn't even shown up yet. Finally, we had a family meeting in the only place we could get some privacy.
0: Eva, could you come with me for a moment? In here?
2: The bathroom?
0: Mm-hmm, that's right.
1: Hi, Mom.
8: Hi, Mom.
2: Oh, you're all in here.
8: Mm-hmm. Yes.
0: We need to talk.
2: Do we?
8: Yes.
0: We have come up with something to relieve the pressure before this house splits at the seams. When I went out for milk last night, I almost didn't come back. Had I taken my toothbrush...
2: Is this how everybody feels?
8: Yes.
2: I was hoping this would be good for you, that you could be a part of my family's traditions.
7: Yeah, we get that, Mom.
1: We don't mind giving up our rooms and using sleeping bags in the basement, but... I haven't slept for a week.
9: And I haven't used the bathroom in a week.
7: And I haven't... You haven't used the bathroom in a week, Camilla?
9: Ew. Then you don't want to know.
2: Look, I understand. You have no idea how well I understand. But this is my family, too. I love them, and I have certain responsibilities.
0: We know, and we've been more than happy to help out, right, guys?
8: Yeah.
0: Honey, I understand that you and your mom don't want me to send your relatives to a hotel, but maybe... Just tonight, I could send us to one?
7: Yeah.
1: Oh, yes.
2: Hmm.
1: Who's that?
2: I don't know. Open the door.
0: Okay.
2: Mama.
3: Why are you all standing in the bathroom?
0: We were just talking.
1: Yeah.
3: In the bathroom?
2: It was private.
3: I see. Well, are you done?
2: Yes, I think we're finished.
8: Yeah.
3: Good,
8: yes.
3: Because according to the schedule, this is my time in here.
2: Okay,
0: okay.
2: Oh, excuse me. Everybody out.
0: Oh,
2: that was my foot.
3: Ah, the seat up.
10: That was really good, Mr. Whitaker.
11: Yeah.
6: Well, I'm glad you enjoyed it. But before you go, how does the story end?
11: End?
6: Yes. How did everything work out? Did you go to the hotel?
7: Uh-huh. It was great.
10: Yeah, and the pool was the best part.
6: Well, how about the wedding? Was it nice?
11: We don't know. The wedding's today.
6: Today? Well.
7: I'll just be so glad when this whole thing is over.
6: I understand. But keep in mind, God put us together in our families. And for all our differences and quirks, there's something very special in that creation. So do your best to enjoy it while you can.
11: Yeah.
0: Hi, Whit. Hey, kids, come on. We're going to be late. Let's go, let's go.
11: Well, that's it. We have to go. See you, Mr. Whitaker.
6: Have a good time.
7: Okay, Mr. Whitaker. Thanks.
11: Yeah, bye.
7: Bye.
11: Bye.
0: Bye, Whit.
2: Where is that girl?
0: Who?
2: My sister. I still haven't seen her. Have you?
0: Nope. She flew in last night, right?
2: I don't know. I thought Mama was talking to her.
11: Dad, are we all sitting in the front row here?
0: Yes. I think your grandmother had us all on this end here. Have a seat.
2: Oh, good. There's Mama. Mama, come here, please.
3: Doesn't everything look lovely? And your pastor is so nice.
2: Thanks. But we're a little worried. 5 minutes to the service and Rosalita isn't here.
3: Just a moment. Hello? Rosalita, ¿dónde está? ¿Qué? No lo puedo creer. Ay, después hablamos. Adiós.
2: Well, Mama, what's wrong?
3: She won't be here. Rosalita eloped last night.
2: What?
3: No church wedding. No family. Ay, mija, qué tonta.
2: She and Rodrigo eloped after all this.
3: No, she and Orlando. He was flying home and ran into her at the airport. He convinced her of his love.
0: You're kidding. You're not kidding.
3: Poor Rosalita.
2: What? Did you say poor Rosalita?
3: Yes. She eloped and missed her traditional wedding. Poor girl.
2: Poor girl. I can't believe you, Mama. I really can't believe you.
3: Is something wrong? You are upset with me?
2: Yes, I'm upset. Poor Rodrigo, I understand. Poor you. Poor me. Poor Orlando. But poor Rosalita? This family, this whole neighborhood has turned itself inside out to accommodate my frivolous sister. And I've held my tongue. I've tried to do what I thought you wanted.
0: Maybe you should take this inside?
2: No, no, not inside. I want my children to hear. Mama, my family bent over backwards for you. And I went along with it because I thought they would learn about family, our traditions. And they have. They've seen how invasive and uncaring and unreliable their family is. And all because of an aunt who thinks of nobody but herself. And you, all you can say is, poor Rosalita, poor girl. Mama, me vuelves loca.
7: What did she say?
0: I think she said your grandmother drives her crazy.
2: Yes, that's what I said. Mama, you drive me crazy.
3: You're right, Eva. I owe you all an apology.
2: What?
3: Niñas, I'm sorry.
11: Oh, that's okay, Abuelita.
7: Yeah.
3: No, your mama is right. You are a good family. And I put you through a lot for Rosalita's sake.
2: You don't have to go in.
3: Eva, you were always my good girl. I never had to worry about you. But Rosalita, she was always a handful. Her, I laid awake at night thinking about. You, I never did that. You were sensible and strong and, well, I see now that I have taken you for granted. I'm sorry, Mia. Will you forgive me?
2: Oh, of course I will, Mama. I do. I mean, there's nothing to forgive. I didn't mean to be disrespectful. I love you too much to do that. Mama.
3: What will we do about all the guests?
1: Hey, how about a party to celebrate our family reunion?
0: Suits me.
2: We have all the food and drinks. We can't let it go to waste.
0: Right.
2: Ladies and gentlemen, fiesta!

0: So, it sounds like it turned out pretty well after all.
1: Yeah, once the pressure was off, it was kind of a blast.
2: Our cousins were actually lots of fun.
3: I miss everybody already.
0: And did your grandmother leave too?
3: No, she's going to stay a couple more weeks.
0: Oh, but what happened to Rodrigo? He must have been heartbroken.
2: Well, he looked sad, but actually, Abuelita said that our cousin Maria would be more than happy to comfort him when he got home.
0: One of the advantages of a large family, I guess.
1: Anyway, we've got to get back. There's still a lot of cleanup to do, which will probably be my job, of course.
2: Yeah, right.
0: Well, thanks for stopping by to fill me in. And if you get the chance, I'd love to meet Abuelita before she leaves.
2: Okay, we'll tell her. Bye.
3: Vaya con Dios.
0: Vaya con Dios to you.
4: Whether your family lives in the same house, the same town, or all around the globe, it's important to remember how much of a blessing they really are and to thank God for them. And the next time you think that your family is as strange as any can be, just remember the Parker family. Have you been in a family wedding or an almost wedding? Or maybe you had a family reunion that turned into a disaster? Maybe

0: 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Grandma's Visit was written by Bob Hoos, with sound design by Christopher Deal. Music by John Campbell. Our cast included Amanda True, Lucky Weeding, Mark Evan Jackson, and Zach Callison. And I'm Chris, hoping you'll join us again next time for more, ready for this? Aventuras en Odisea. Hey, not bad.
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2: With SRN News, I'm Bob Agnew in Washington. President Trump gave a speech, met with farmers in Wisconsin in a preview of his midterm campaigning.
3: We love the farmers. We love everything about your state.
4: The president described the Republican Party as the only option for farmers.
3: As president, I fought for the American farmer like no one has ever fought before. Nobody's, like I'm up here today, I don't need this. I got elected. I got elected. I'm here because I like the farmer.
4: Trump has scheduled a weekend at his estate in Bedminster, New Jersey, and will then attend Game 3 of the NBA Finals in New York Monday night. I'm Jennifer King.
2: Federal regulators are giving the head of the MARTA transit system in Atlanta now 2 weeks to put together a report on security and spending after a woman was brutally stabbed to death. Officials say that nobody should have to fear for their safety when traveling on public transportation in the United States. More on these stories at srnnews.com.
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10: You can finish any science project before it's due. Already tucked the kids into bed. Who is I supposed to call? No, I just need to finish this. Oh, and I've got the kids' lunches tomorrow. This house needs to be cleaned. Did I eat today? There's just so much to do, and I'm nowhere near done, and I just wish I could do more.
8: Well, we all get caught up in the busyness of life, don't we? And you probably feel with some frequency like you're running on empty. Today's Focus on the Family with Jim Daly is for you as we explore important rhythms that will help you have a more healthy, more meaningful life. Thanks for joining us. I'm John Fuller.
11: John, do you ever get caught in that exchange with somebody where they say, how are you doing? You go, oh, I'm so busy. You just go into this whole litany of 14 things you got to do.
8: And then they respond like, oh, you're busy. Well, yeah, let me tell you how busy
11: you.
8: I am. Yes.
11: So,
8: yeah, absolutely.
11: I'm guilty of that because,
8: totally.
11: You know, usually I'm pretty busy. And you, boy, you want to know about it? I'll tell you.
8: Yeah.
11: You know, I'm flying here. I'm going there. there. And, you know, we wear it like a badge of honor, but

0: that our guest today is going to challenge that and say, are you sure that's healthy? And I think I'm at the point of saying, amen. I don't think that's the way we should go. And the problem, of course, is that that lifestyle is unsustainable. I don't think it's what the Lord wanted for us when he talks about bringing life to the full. And what does that mean? And we're going to explore that today.
1: And Deborah Feleta has been with us a number of times. She's always very popular as a guest. She's an author, speaker, a counselor, and she writes and speaks about marriage and relationships. And today we'll hear about a book that really is so deep and rich, Jim. I don't know how much of it we'll be able to cover today and next time, but it's called Soul Care: Find Life-Giving Rhythms, Live Restored, Avoid Burnout, and Discover Unspeakable Joy. And we've got details about Deborah and the book at focusonthefamily.com/weekend.
0: Deborah, welcome back to Focus. It's so good to have you.
2: It's good to be back with you both.
0: It's so fun. Well, we kind of set it up there. Maybe you can bounce off of that, this idea of busyness and the badge of honor. And I think the American culture really raises that to a high standard, don't we? That maybe too high. We kind of put it out there for people to see how busy we are so you can tell us how good we are.
2: Yeah, I think we tend to value the amount of things that we have going on rather than the quality of the things that we have going on. It's not about the quantity. It's about doing what God has called us to do. And I think you're right when you said it's not sustainable. And that's the bottom line here. You know, as a licensed counselor, I see so many people coming into my office, high capacity ministry, executive pastors, senior pastors, people who are burnt out.
0: Let's explore that a little bit, that burnout feeling. I'm not even sure. I think I have been there. But again, not being trained in that way to really understand it, I'm not sure that many of us as lay people can know if we're on the edge of burnout. What are some of the descriptors for a person who's on the burnout glide path?
2: Yeah. Well, let me start by asking a question. The first question I would ask is, how full do you feel? If zero is I feel totally depleted in life, and 10 is I feel filled, what number would you give yourself? I think that's a really important question to ask. And then you want to start looking for symptoms of burnout, which are things like excessive fatigue, even after you've had a good night's rest. But I think one of the telltale symptoms is you start feeling apathy towards the things that you used to love doing. Honestly, it can also come with physical symptoms, as far as headaches and muscle aches and pains and all the different things that you don't know what to attribute it to, but it's causing you to feel depleted. And you want to be on the lookout for those kind of things.
0: Yeah, it's important because it's part of Soul Care, the title of your book. Let's talk about that, the title Soul Care. You know, we've got self-care and we got other things like that. So what is the differentiator with soul care? As Christians, we love that. Soul.
2: Yeah, I
0: we
2: know.
0: Love
2: You're
0: the
2: right.
0: soul.
2: You're right. I think Christians tend to be a little bit scared of the word self-care because of the focus on self. And here's the thing about it. The way that culture defines self-care is superficial. It's not enough to get a manicure, pedicure, take a warm bath if you're not getting to the roots of the things that are draining you, as well as the roots of the things that are going to fill you up. So even culture's definition of self-care isn't enough for us as Christians. We have to dig a little bit deeper. And soul care is birthed out of the six rhythms that Jesus himself practiced to fill up during his time here on earth. And if Jesus himself understood that he had human capacity and he had to honor that human capacity, though he was fully God, he was fully man, how much more do we have to have the humility to say, I have a human capacity and I need to honor that?
0: Yeah, and we're going to get to that because that's the core of the book, right? Before we get there, though, Jesus said in Mark 12 about loving, you know, the Lord your God with all your heart, soul, and mind. We understand that one. Loving your neighbor as yourself, we don't spend a lot of time thinking about that because on the one hand, we think loving ourselves is almost feels anti-Christian to do that. What do you see in the healthy clinical sense of what the Lord was expressing there? What do we do in a healthy way to love ourselves and then loving our neighbor?
2: Well, I think the healthiest people are the ones who are the most filled up. You know, empty people have a hard time focusing on others. And I think sometimes we're so afraid to be selfish that we self-neglect.
0: And wear that as a badge of honor.
2: Yeah, exactly. Right? And self-neglect leads us to self-sabotage because we're empty. And you know the irony in all that? When I self-neglect, when I neglect my needs and I neglect what's going on inside of me, I feel so burnt out and empty that the only person I can think of is myself. Huh. You know, when you're at your lowest point in life, you're not thinking of others. You're just thinking about how bad you feel and how empty you feel.
0: Well, it's almost like you can't think of others.
2: Exactly.
0: That's your point.
2: Exactly. It becomes this vortex of selfishness in a different way. But I think the balance of that is learning to honor and address our needs and how we can stay filled up so that we can continue to pour out in the way that God has called us. My dad used to always tell me growing up that human beings are like a well. And if you don't keep filling up your well, you're eventually going to run dry and you're not going to have anything to offer the people in need. And I see this as a message specifically for the caregivers out there, those of us, the counselors, the pastors, those in healthcare, teachers, ministers, who are constantly pouring out. We have to be even more intentional about making sure that we're filled.
0: Yeah, that's so good. In fact, in the book, you had a story of a pastor, senior pastor, who did experience burnout. Describe, and of course, you've changed his name, and I get all that to protect him. But describe his situation and what was the remedy?
2: You know, he was at the height of ministry. He had this thriving church that was growing in an unexpected way. But he was on the verge of burnout. When he came in to see me, he was done with ministry. He was feeling so bad emotionally and physically, so exhausted. And here's what it comes down to. Before you can start practicing healthy rhythms, you have to get to the root of why you don't practice them to begin with. If you don't get to the root of your underlying belief system and why you tend to neglect yourself to begin with, you're just going to repeat the same patterns with time. So I had to sit with him and really start to dig. Why do you neglect yourself? Why are you burnt out? This man grew up in a family where his stepfather was so strict. He was such a perfectionist. And if you messed up, it was over for you. There was physical abuse, emotional abuse. So he learned to just put his needs on the back burner and focus on doing the right thing in the right way for his father and not rocking the boat in any way.
0: To avoid punishment.
2: To avoid punishment.
0: Yeah. Wow.
2: So here he was years later, doing the same thing in ministry, seeing what everybody else needed, trying to be perfect, not rocking the boat, not focused on his needs until he got to a place of complete depletion.
0: Yeah, that's so amazing. You know, Deborah, sometimes these things are so subtle. It doesn't sound subtle when you unfold it for your client.
2: Right.
0: But then it just hits you. How do we understand how those subtleties of our childhood and the things we experience end up becoming this huge weight in our lives? How do we even start to think about the behaviors that we're acting out and where they're connected?
2: Yeah. Well, the first question to ask yourself is, what's the belief system here? Why am I doing more than I should? Why do I always say yes? Why do I take more on my plate? And we might find that underneath the surface, there's a belief system that thinks, if I don't do it, nobody else will. Or I have to be the one to do this so that I have value in my life.
0: Affirmation.
2: I want to feel valued. I want to feel affirmed. There's a belief system that we carry. And oftentimes it's rooted in our trauma rather than in God's truth, who says that we are already loved, we are already valuable, we are already enough because of Jesus. And when we function out of the belief system of trauma, we find ourselves engaging in unhealthy patterns.
0: Wow. I mean, that's something for us to take inventory of, you know, in our lives. What motivates us? Why are we behaving the way we are?
2: Right.
0: Especially for those of us that are Christian, because we should be the healthiest people on the face of this earth.
2: I know.
0: Emotionally.
2: Can you
0: and
2: imagine?
0: Often we're not.
2: I know. Can you imagine if the church took on the call to get healthy?
0: Yeah.
2: How that could overflow into our world.
0: Yeah, that is so good. All right, you opened that door on the six principles that you've learned that Jesus demonstrated for us, and we'll get through all of them. Let's start with nourish. What does it mean to be nourished?
2: That was a unique place to start for me because I think the world helps us focus on our physical well-being, probably to a fault. But in church, we often neglect our physical well-being. Mm-hmm. But how can we go to Judea and Samaria and the ends of the earth when we're sick and tired and depleted, right? Mm-hmm. Our physical health, our temple, is such an important part of having healthy rhythms. And Jesus himself stopped to take care of his body. The Bible says he was wearied with his journey, and so he would stop. It talks about him making time to eat and drink and making sure his disciples were nourishing their bodies. Coming from a Middle Eastern family and thinking of Jesus saying to the disciples, come and eat, was a really refreshing look at him, because he actually cared about the state of their body, because he knew that that was the path and the avenue to being able to do everything that God had called them to do.
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0: God wants true disciples, ones that think like him, talk like him, walk like him, disciples that bring shalom to the chaos of this world. 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
0: Deborah, you mentioned your heritage, Egyptian, and I remember going to someone's home, Peter, who grew up in Lebanon, and oh my goodness, I mean, coming over for, you know, in the States, we say, hey, you want to come over for dinner? They spent 4 days getting ready to do this meal for us.
2: I believe it.
0: And the homemade hummus and the breads and the, you know, dates. And the kitchen was fully decked out. Yeah. Every counter had heaps of food. I'm going, Peter, my goodness, you could feed 100 people. This is what we do. Yeah. We want to make sure you have enough.
2: We want to make sure you're nourished.
0: I was like, enough? I mean, but it was amazing. And I think for those of us that do the drive-through mostly, whatever that might be, you know, pick up the already cooked chicken and at Costco and get it to the table. Describe for us that culture of a meal. I mean, it's different. We don't possess that understanding of what it means to sit and eat together the way the Lord did with his disciples. It's a gathering. It's something special.
2: Well, first of all, it was a life-giving meal because of the people that were there, but also because of the types of foods that were being eaten. I mean, we've really strayed from that in modern America, 2024. The things that we're eating today are mostly processed and unhealthy rather than whole foods that nourish us. They might be foods that fill us, but they're not foods that nourish us. And, you know, interestingly enough, we work against God when we're not taking care of our bodies, whether it be not eating good foods, whether it be not drinking enough water. I had an experience where I was out on a ministry trip and I was dehydrated and I started having heart palpitations. And, you know, right away you're like, this is spiritual warfare. It might not be a demon. It might be that you're just dehydrated. You know, sometimes our blood sugar is low, we're not eating healthy foods, and then we blame the enemy for it rather than seeing our role in the process of having a healthy body.
0: Well, I want to shout out to your husband, who's a doctor. You called him, right?
2: I called him.
0: Hon, you need to pray for me. It's spiritual warfare. He said, how much water have you had?
2: Exactly. What's going on? How much water have you had?
1: Start with the basics.
2: And how often do we neglect the basics in the caring of our souls?
0: Yeah. The next one is rest. This is probably one of the more difficult ones, going back to our initial conversation about being busy as a badge of honor.
2: Right.
0: To really be able to rest. And, you know, we think of Jesus as on 24/7. That's not really what happened.
2: No, I think we give ourselves the impression that he was busy and always going and always pouring out. But when you look at scripture, and the most beautiful part of writing this book was looking at Jesus through the lens of soul care. He was so good at it. And things that you notice that you would have never noticed before had you not been looking for those things, Jesus was really good at pulling away and taking breaks. He was really good at responding to his body's exhaustion. Mm-hmm. I'm tired. I'm weird with my journey. What am I going to do? I'm not going to push through. I'm going to rest. I'm going to honor my capacity. Mm-hmm. My favorite verse was when Jesus took a nap. He climbed on the boat after a long day of ministry. And instead of just pushing through and doing more, you'd think he'd tell himself, I only have 3 years. I got to push through.
0: I'm not going to sleep.
2: Yeah, I'm not going to sleep. He went on the boat, climbed down into the hull, and took a nap.
1: Now, there's an element of trusting God in that. I mean, Jesus modeled that for us, but it's really hard to consider rest as somehow related to trusting God and acting in faith. How do I do that when I stop?
2: I was working with a client recently who said, I feel guilty when I stop to rest and take naps. So we really had to dig, what is the underlying belief system mm-hmm. that's causing you to feel guilty? And she said, I don't feel valued when I'm not doing something. I feel like I have to be the one to do. And I challenged her, isn't there a sliver of pride in that, thinking that it's on us to do rather than when I close my eyes and rest, I serve a God who is bigger than me and he's able to take the little that I can give him and multiply it. Yeah. It's actually on him, not on me. Mm. And I think sometimes when we have a hard time resting, there's a little bit of pride underneath that rather than trusting the Lord.
0: You know, so often, Deborah, and I've seen this personally, a friend of mine who, he had never shared this before, but as a 7-year-old boy, he was molested by a neighbor. And, you know, as an adult, he was type A, high achiever, and it was so courageous of him because at one point he told me, he goes, you're the first human being I've ever said this to, but I think I wake up every day trying to feel clean. Mm. And the only way I feel like I can get clean is if I work harder.
2: Trying to prove himself.
0: Isn't that interesting? And it gets back to the point we made earlier, these connections that happen to us.
2: Right.
0: And then how it translates into our actions. Many years later, perhaps, this struggle to feel clean and have to get rid of what was ugly.
2: Right.
0: And to work my way through that. Mm-hmm. I mean, what a tumultuous, torturous place to be in.
2: It's funny because sometimes we look at the success or the good behavior as a positive thing. But if it's not rooted in healthy beliefs, it'll always lead us down an unhealthy path, which ends up in burnout, which mm-hmm. ends up in us being in a place where our light is no longer shining.
0: Yeah. When it comes to this idea of rest, I feel pretty good about this, honestly. And I, you know, I'm trying to be objective with my self-assessment.
2: Yeah.
0: But you mentioned the book, you know, tried to live your life at 85%.
2: Doesn't sound like something an Olympic coach would tell you,
0: yeah,
2: right?
0: But I like that. I feel like that's what I try to do.
2: And I'm glad
0: it's
2: to
0: just,
2: hear that.
0: I think it's healthy. You leave some capacity. And I don't always do it perfectly.
2: Right.
0: But the point is, I think generally, I actually strive to do that.
2: Well, if you think of our emotional energy like a budget, we all know that living at 100% max of your budget is unhealthy. I wouldn't tell you spend every penny of your paycheck because what happens when unexpected needs arise? You can't save for the future when you're living at max capacity. Our emotional energy is very similar. And we have to honor that and make sure we have margin. One thing that was really neat when I was processing and writing Soul Care, I often tell my clients the 85% concept. When I thought about the concept of the Sabbath, there's one day of rest out of 7. When you calculate that out in percentage, guess what it comes out to?
0: It'd be about 15 to 18%?
2: 85%.
0: Mm-hmm. Okay, the opposite.
2: The
0: end
2: opposite.
0: Of that.
2: Yeah. 15 to 18% rest, 85% work.
0: Yeah.
2: So it's that concept that I think there's something really spiritual underneath the surface because God understands the way our bodies work and what our bodies need.
0: Oh, I think it's so perfect. You experienced a season in your life where you battled with insomnia. I think that's called growing older.
2: I sure hope not.
0: Man, I mean, so many of us over that maybe 40 line you start sleeping a little more restlessly. It's like, for my pattern, it's real good sleep at the beginning.
2: Yeah.
0: And then 3 o'clock in the morning, I kind of get a little more restless, start thinking about some things I need to do. And I can struggle with that. But speak to that moment in your own life with insomnia and what that signal was for mm-hmm. you.
2: Well, one of the things that I challenge people to take seriously in soul care is the rhythms of sleep that they have. I think we get into a pattern of, well, nobody sleeps well, and this is just part of life. But we don't realize when we're not sleeping well, we're not functioning well either. Our judgment is depleted when we're tired. Our response is slower when we're tired. So it's, for me, understanding that insomnia was a signal. Like, what's going on here? Are my chemicals off? Is this hormonal? Is this anxiety? Is there something that I need to adjust underneath the surface? Rather than just ignoring it, pushing through, covering it up, actually figuring out what is this telling my body and what do I need to do differently to respond?
0: You know, you're seeing people that have come to that conclusion in your practice as a counselor. What percentage of people broadly think are in that spot where they're going, okay, this might require some help? I know that's not a scientific question because it's hard to guess, but I would think it'd be on the smaller end.
2: I think it's 10 to 15%
0: that are going, okay, I need to do something.
2: The more likely response is to push through. Mm. And that's the unfortunate thing.
0: And just pile it on, and then 20 years later, you have a real massive problem.
2: I would say maybe even 2 years later.
0: Okay.
2: Yeah, absolutely.
1: So I'm thinking of somebody, as you raised that good question, Jim, I'm thinking, Deborah, of somebody that I know. He's late 20s, and he goes to sleep around 11 at night and gets up at 2 or 3 in the morning. That's it. He sleeps 3 or 4 hours a night.
2: Wow.
1: And I thought that's a little unusual.
2: It is.
1: And he seems to have accepted that. He goes running at 3 a.m. just to deal with that. So what would your guess be in terms of how I can help him see maybe this isn't normal?
2: Yeah. Well, I would challenge him that this is a signal of something going on underneath the surface. Mm. Because we are supposed to have healthy rhythms of sleep. We were made for healthy rhythms of sleep. We were created the circadian rhythm of day and night. And so rather than just think this is how I am, we need to start investigating and figure out, first step, seeing a doctor. Second step, seeing a counselor and trying to get to the root of what some of this might be, whether it's physical or whether it's psychological and emotional and something that needs to be addressed.
1: Yeah, this kind of goes back to one of your first observations. Why am I this way? Why am I letting this happen?
2: Right.
0: Yeah, and it could be, first step might be pray. And ask the Lord to reveal to you mm-hmm. what's happening there. Yeah. And I think that's a good place to end, Deborah. Jesus is modeling. We're going to come back next time and explore some of the other attributes that you've highlighted. But ending, I think, on the high note of God's creation and what he wants from us and what he modeled for us. Jesus did model emotional health and well-being. What are those snippets that you could close here at the end and encourage people to think about as they live their day-to-day life and want to honor God and how they do that?
2: I would say the best way that we can continue to pour out in the way that God has called us to, in the most effective way, is to make sure that we remain filled, because our level of effectiveness is directly correlated to our level of fullness.
1: Such great insights today from our guest, Deborah Falada, as she talked about her book, Soul Care, Find Life-Giving Rhythms, Live Restored, Avoid Burnout, and Discover Unspeakable Joy. Those are some challenging benchmarks, Jim, for all of us. Living a restored life and avoiding burnout, experiencing unspeakable joy.
0: I'm thinking, where do you sign up? And there may be someone listening right now who says that sounds impossible, and it is without the power of God working in our lives. 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
1: 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And thanks for joining us today for Focus on the Family with Jim Daly. I'm John Fuller, inviting you back as we continue the conversation with Deborah Fileta and once again help you and your family thrive in Christ. 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
4: Soul care is birthed out of the six rhythms that Jesus himself practiced to fill up during his time here on earth. And if Jesus himself understood that he had human capacity and he had to honor that human capacity, though he was fully God, he was fully man, how much more do we have to have the humility to say, I have a human capacity and I need to honor that?
1: Wow, that is an important reminder for us today. This is Focus on the Family with Jim Daly, and we're so glad that Deborah Fileta is back with us to continue the conversation, offering thoughts like you just heard. We're looking forward to hearing more from her about self-care and how to do that well as a believer. Your host is Focus President and author Jim Daly, and I'm John Fuller.
0: John, last time Deborah began describing some life-giving habits that we as Christians particularly should engage, and they're outlined from Scripture. I was really enthralled with it. Uh-huh. I mean, thinking about how Jesus modeled the things that we should be doing, including nourishing our bodies, making sure we get the right amount of sleep, filling our own well so we could fill the well of others, right? That is a deeply spiritual message. And I'm looking forward to getting back to today, and we're going to cover the next three out of her great book, Soul Care.
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0: And we started this conversation last time, so if you missed it, get a hold of us. We can get an audio copy to you, or you go to the website, download it that way, or the
1: mobile app is
0: which
1: terrific.
0: Is yeah, it's a good got the whole way to library do it. There. So that's what I typically listen is through the app. Deborah, welcome back. Good to have you here.
2: Good to be back as always.
0: All right, we talked about some of the rhythms last time. You identified six rhythms or lifestyle choices in your book, and how Jesus modeled these for us. Quickly, what are the six rhythms? And we'll jump into number four.
2: Number three. Yeah. The first is nourish our bodies and how we can honor our bodies with a proper nutrition, hydration, and movement, just like Jesus did, taking care of our temples. The second one is about rest and making sure that we trust God when we lay down and sleep and realize that we can only do what we can do and our body needs to be energized by rest and how important that is in being a healthy person. The third one is protect, and it talks about setting healthy boundaries like Jesus did. Sometimes we think of Jesus as someone who always said yes, but that's not actually the case. The fourth one is connect, to make sure that we are engaging in life-giving relationships. The fifth one, which I'm excited to talk about, is savor. And it's about enjoying life and being present in it. And then the sixth one is tune in. Be aware of what's going on underneath the surface of your life emotionally.
0: You know, I'm going to go back to something from last time because you sparked a thought for me when it comes to rest. The level of anxiety and depression in the country right now, especially North America, all of us, is so high, particularly in young people. The idea that we need to be okay with what happened today and trust God is so critical.
2: You're
0: right. I mean, to trust God, to say, okay, Lord, I'm going to lay my head on the pillow tonight, and whatever is, and I believe in you, I trust in you fully. That should give you a good night's sleep.
2: Yeah. I think the higher our level of trust, the easier it is for us to rest. And if that's not the case, like we talked about earlier, struggling with insomnia, that means there must be something going on underneath the surface that I need to identify and deal with.
0: Mm-hmm. Let's move to protect, which is that next one. You did some research for the book that caught you by surprise, how people viewed boundaries as a bad thing.
2: Yeah.
0: Because, you know, there is no literature psychologically. I'm thinking of the book Boundaries by our good friends.
2: Right.
0: Boundaries are a good thing. Why do we say or think they're bad things?
2: I think we have an unhealthy definition, a wrong definition of boundaries. We just assume that boundaries just means saying no to people in need. And we assume that Jesus didn't have boundaries because he always said yes. And good Christians should always say yes. We shouldn't say no. But that's not actually the case, first and foremost, and that's not how Jesus lived. When I look through the gospel, through the lens of soul care, I was shocked at how frequently Jesus said things like, no, and not yet. It's not my time. No, I'm not going to do it this way. I'm actually going to do it this way. No, I'm not going to go to that town. I'm going to go to the next town. He wasn't under the obligation of man. His number one priority was to do what God has called him to do. And when I think of boundaries, I think of the word protect, because it's the way that we protect our calling, what God has called us to do. So it's a really important part of being healthy.
0: Let me make sure we have this in a practical way. I can remember Jean when she was at UC Davis. She was doing a chemistry degree, pre-vet, and you know, had a load that she was carrying. And she was going to a church there, and the pastor had asked her if she could run the children's ministry. And when she looks back on it, she felt like she couldn't say no. And she was young, and she said, you know, today I could, but I took on so much, and it almost destroyed, you know, her ability to do well in school,
2: right?
0: Which was the main thing. And I guess the question there in that example is, how do we develop that backbone to be able to say no? Because it feels contrary to a Christian attitude of kindness and always being available for people.
2: Right.
0: We give that the letter grade of an A. If you're acting that way, you're an A Christian. And if you turn people down, you're actually a C Christian. Speak to that need to say no.
2: Yeah. I think it's important to address the underlying belief system that we talked about in the last conversation. Why do you feel like you can't say no? What is the underlying belief system there? Maybe I feel like it's wrong. Maybe I believe that it's my job to fix the problem, and that if I don't do it, nobody else will. Because that underlying belief system will keep you saying yes to so many things till your plate gets so heavy that it breaks. Yeah. We have to realize that every time we say yes to something, we are automatically saying no to something else because we have human capacity. So it's not just about saying yes to everything and everyone. It's about prayerfully considering what God and God alone wants us to say yes to.
0: Let me ask you this question. When you place that boundary around your heart, it's a positive. I think so many of us, and I put myself right there with Jean. I'm not pointing that out. I think we all learn over time to not simply be people pleasers,
2: right,
0: but to put those boundaries. I think it comes with maturity and sanity. But speak to that idea of protecting your own heart so that you have more for other people.
2: I have to sneak this quote in from a friend of mine who's a counselor. She said, behind every people pleaser was usually once a parent pleaser, where we grew up in a situation where we had to just constantly make sure our parents were okay because there was addictions, there was chaos, there was unhealthy expectations put on us. And you kind of start living out of that cycle of pleasing people, saying yes to more and more. What happens though is you run out of energy. I worked with a woman in counseling just recently who said yes to everything and everyone at work. But then when she walked through the doors of her home, she was so depleted that she had nothing left to give to her husband and children. And she was feeling bad about it. Like, I want to give them more, but I can't. And the reality is she had to start prioritizing and realize that all the things she said yes to were her saying no to her family in different ways, because we have limited human capacity. No one of us is a superhero that can go above and beyond. Jesus himself, who is fully God, yet fully man, honored his human capacity and said no so that he could reserve his energy for what God had called him to do.
0: I think that's hard for many of us as believers to even comprehend that the Lord, he knew there were sick people in the next town over, what have you. But he couldn't do it all. I mean, I guess that's the conflict. He could have, but chose to protect that time and to make decisions that he needed to make for his own soul care. I mean, it's weird to talk about God and his own soul care. It feels uncomfortable, actually. But he did say no.
2: He did say no.
0: And he did pass by people. And, you know, it's hard to even imagine, why would God do that?
2: He was limited by choice in his human body and his human capacity. And I think he wanted to model to us what it looks like to live fully as human beings. He was fully God, yet fully man. And he modeled for us so well what it looks like to care for our souls and stay filled up.
0: Moving to the next rhythm, being connected. That can mean a lot of things.
2: Yeah.
0: How do you define being connected biblically? What does that look like?
2: Being intentional with life-giving relationships. One of the most exciting things about studying the Gospels as I was writing Soul Care was watching Jesus be a really good friend. You know, before he chose the disciples, the friends that he would say yes to. Think of all the people that wanted to rub elbows with Jesus, right? But he decided to focus in on the 12. And before he chose the 12, he spent the night in prayer. How often do we pray about our friends and the type of people that we should bring in close to our lives, the type of people that God wants us to invest in? But Jesus was a really good friend. He was intentional with his friendships. He was intentional about giving and also receiving. Remember in the garden when he said to his disciples, here's what I need you to do for me. Stay awake and pray. Not only did he give to his friends, but he also allowed himself to receive from his friends. So we can learn a lot from Jesus and how he engaged in life-giving relationships.
0: You know, you mentioned in Soul Care, Genesis 2:18, where God says it's not good for man to be alone and creates woman. I've never really stepped back to think about the tenderness of that. And it's such a more beautiful, poetic way to think of God's heart for us.
2: I know.
0: That he saw that and he remedied that.
2: He sees our needs sometimes before we see them. And he offers us ways, healthy ways, to fill those needs. I think the next step is for us to be able to see our needs and then have the humility to receive what he's offered us to meet those needs in healthy ways.
0: You know, so often today we think of independence, especially again in North America, you know, we, our heritage is we forge through the forests and we, you know, manifest destiny and all those things, you know, and it's kind of ingrained in the culture. But that pioneering spirit and the loneliness of it, being out there at the edge of the spear, you might say, isn't a great place for a human being, because God created us for a relationship. And in your research, you found some evidence that being alone is not a healthy place to be.
2: It was almost scary to look at some of the research that showed that feeling lonely
4: on a regular basis was almost as dangerous to your health as smoking a pack of cigarettes a day. Because ultimately, the high levels of cortisol, the stress, lead to different types of disease. And so it was really fascinating to realize the effect that loneliness has on our physical body. And I think it goes back to the fact that God sees our needs. He knows it is not good for man to be alone. He knows that two are better than one. But I think it's easy for us, especially when we've been hurt, to push people away, to put up a wall and armor up. Yeah. Instead of softening our hearts and realizing that how we protect ourselves is with boundaries, not with a wall to keep ourselves safe. So I ask you to really consider, who are those life-giving relationships in your life? And if you don't have them, prayerfully consider what it might look like to invite some people into your inner circle so that you can engage in life-giving relationships, because God knows you need them and they're healthy for your soul.
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1: 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Let's resume now with the balance of today's programming.
0: Deborah, you describe your mom as a servant-hearted person. I think we all know people like that. Maybe we perceive ourselves to be that kind of person, servant-hearted. But you admitted that you weren't kind of wired that way, and you had to learn to do that. One, describe that affirmation of maybe having a deficit and then overcoming it. How did you process that? Seeing your mom, maybe wanting to be more like your mom, or what was it?
2: Yeah, it is interesting. I've kind of concluded that when you grow up being served to that level, I have a Middle Eastern mom, she loves to serve. You kind of get used to being served. And then when you're asked to serve others, it's like, I don't have that muscle quite yet, because it's atrophied over the years. But I've realized that in maintaining relationships, healthy relationships, you have to give and receive.
0: Yeah.
2: And so for me, I love to give in the ways of emotional connection, helping people emotionally through advice, through counsel, through prayer. But sometimes there's a physical need. Hey, can you drive me to the airport? And as much as I don't love to do those things, I have realized that you have to meet your friends where they're at, and you have to meet them with their needs.
0: Yeah.
2: Whether or not it's something that you're good at, gifted at, or something you want to do, life-giving relationships require a level of sacrifice.
0: You know, Deborah, this is a delicate question, and I'm not sure you covered it in the book, but I'm feeling it, observing women particularly, and some of the challenge 30, 40-something women are having today to try to be everything. I mean, you're a psychologist, your husband's a doctor, you have beautiful kids, it seems like you're doing it all. And I have a heart for women who are trying to be kind of the traditional wife and mother, yet in an era where professional development is so valued.
2: Right.
0: How does a healthy Christian woman balance all these things, not lean into worldly feminism, and be the person that God needs her to be or wants her to be?
2: I love that you ask that question, because that's something that I'm passionate about and have had to learn along the way. And I think it starts with tweaking the belief system that you have to do it all. Because that is not a reality. Number one, you cannot do it all. Number two, you can only do what God has called you to do. And, you know, even looking at my life from the outside in, you would think, oh, she does all this and kids and life and homeschool and travel. But I have set up so many boundaries because I know my human capacity. I know my limits. And what's been amazing is, as I have pulled back from different things, as I have said, I can't do this, I could only do this much, I'm unable to do this, I have watched God take the small loaves and fish that I have and multiply it in ways that I could have never on my own. And it builds your faith because, you know, when you focus on the things that he's called you to do and you focus on staying healthy and honoring him in that way, he's like, I got the rest. I will take care of the rest. You just do what I've called you to do and don't believe the lie that you have to do it all.
0: Yeah.
2: And so, I feel like I'm living proof that God takes the little that you have and he multiplies it.
0: So that servant-hearted, connected attitude, let's move to the next one, this tuning in to your inner world. Describe what that means.
2: There's so much of life that's happening underneath the surface. You know, human beings are like a volcano, and we have all of this pressure building underneath the surface of our life, all of this stress, these expectations, these feelings. And our tendency is to ignore them and shove them away and just keep living our life. But when we do that, this pressure, just like a volcano, has to find the point of least resistance, and it will come out if we don't deal with it. And usually it comes out in an unhealthy way, because the point of least resistance is usually something like rage, anger, relationship conflict, addictions, depression, anxiety. In Soul Care, I talk a lot about how Jesus had so many different feelings that he addressed in Scripture. He not only felt the feelings, he responded to them. So it's not that feelings are bad or good, healthy or unhealthy, as we sometimes think. All feelings are a signal, and we're responsible for recognizing them and responding in healthy ways.
0: This sounds a little more complicated, perhaps, than the others, and that's why we need to spend a few minutes on this. You had an example in Soul Care about a man who believed he was a burden to others. I feel like that is really attributable to a lot of women too, that, you know, they don't want to be a burden, so they don't talk about what they're really going through. We all do that. Doesn't matter what gender we are. Describe that story, and how is that belief impacting his life, and how do we apply that to our own lives and identify, whoops, we might be in that same spot?
2: Yeah, sometimes we think that sharing our feelings with others is going to weigh them down, rather than realizing this is a point of intimacy. When you connect with people on that level, you're inviting them into your life in a unique way. You're inviting them into an intimate relationship rather than a superficial one. And so, but here's what it starts with. It starts with us being aware of our own emotions. I think step two is finding people to share what's going on inside of us, people that are going to help us. But we can't do that if we're not aware of what we're feeling to begin with.
0: Right.
2: I can't tell you how many people in the counseling office come in and I say, okay, let's talk about what are some feelings that are coming up in that situation. And so many people will right away say, I don't know, because they haven't had the time, the effort, the language. They might not even have the language to begin really thinking through that. And to know that Jesus himself felt all of these different feelings, and he stopped to recognize the feeling and then express it and do something about it.
0: And it's so good. And it takes effort. It seems that's the battle in life.
2: Yes.
0: It's in our marriages. It's in our parenting. Just give these things some thought, especially through a scriptural lens.
2: Right.
0: If we can do that, I think the answers from the Lord are very plain to see. It's just our ability to see them.
2: Proverbs 20, verse 5 tells us that the purposes of a person's heart, what's going on underneath the surface of our life, are like deep waters. Mm. But a person of insight draws them out. It takes work to draw out the waters underneath the surface of your life. But a person of insight, they can see what's going on inside. And it takes practice. It takes work. It's like a muscle. We have to develop it. Otherwise, when you don't use it, you lose it.
0: Right. I know that. Let's go to the last one in our last few minutes here, savor.
2: That's my favorite one.
0: I'm going to say, yeah, that sounds good. It sounds tasty.
2: I know.
0: Savor. What does that mean in the context of Soul Care?
2: Savor life. Be present in this life that God has given us. We're often so distracted by what's coming up ahead or so burdened by what's happened in the past that we don't take the time to really appreciate and be present in the moment that God has given us. This moment is a gift. And Jesus practiced savoring. You know, one of my favorite verses as I was writing Soul Care was in Matthew 13. And it says, Jesus left the house and went and sat by the lake. And I've never seen that verse before.
0: Yeah.
2: But to think that Jesus just wanted to
4: to sit by the lake, to enjoy the moment, to connect with God and this world that he had given him. Mm-hmm. I think sometimes we're so distracted, even by devices in our pocket, right? Our phones dinging, text messages, that we miss the gift of the present and the people that God has given us here and now.
0: Well, and I think what's so good in the book, you describe it as a process. It's not like you're born with this, like athletic ability or something.
4: Right.
0: But you learn to appreciate, you learn to savor.
4: Right.
0: It's more attitudinal than some genetic thing, right?
4: 100,000%. It's a muscle that we have to develop and something that we have to learn to do. One thing that you can do to practice savoring is starting a gratitude journal. And don't just write vague things. I'm thankful for my family. Be very specific. What is it about your family? Who specifically in your family? And what are you thankful for? It's easy to focus on what we don't have, what happened in the past, what we're worried about in the future. But if we can stop for a few moments and be specifically grateful for what we have today, it tethers us to the present.
0: Well, and you say in the book, developing gratitude and praise is so critical. To the stodgy person. I mean, it just happens, you know, things happen in your life, you become crusty.
4: Yeah.
0: Speak to that person at the end here. How does that crusty Christian, let's put it in that context, become more of a person of gratitude and praise?
4: That crusty Christian is most likely someone who has been through a lot of pain, because pain has a tendency to do that to us. It has a tendency to bring up our walls and make us feel justified to sit in our pain. But I always say that gratitude is how we rebel and decide, am I going to fixate on the pain or am I going to fixate on the presence that God has given me here and now?
1: What a great message from Deborah Folletta, who's been our guest these past couple of days, and her book is a really powerful resource, Soul Care: Find Life-Giving Rhythms, Live Restored, Avoid Burnout, and Discover Unspeakable Joy. 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
0: And John, I'm reminded of a comment we received from a mom named Lauren, who described how her parents weren't well equipped to raise her. And once Lauren became an adult and had a family of her own, she was looking for guidance on how to love her husband and children properly. And she said, Focus on the Family has helped fill that void and so much more. I have found so many books, resources, and messages that have grown my faith, and Focus will help you and your family. It's so good to get that kind of testimony. Mm-hmm. That's what we're trying to do each and every day on this program and through the resources we've talked about. And now you can be part of the family building team when you give generously to this ministry. Like John said, a monthly pledge or one-time gift will really help us. And let's see what kind of impact God will allow us to have on more Laurens and their families.
1: 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And if today's conversation has raised any concerns about issues in your own life that you're struggling with, we'd be happy to connect you with one of our caring Christian counselors. 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I'm John Fuller, inviting you back as we once again help you and your family thrive in Christ.
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It's time for the second hour of Open Line with me, Michael Ray Elnick. I'm Professor Emeritus of Jewish Studies and Bible at Moody Bible Institute. This is Moody Radio's Bible Study Across America. It's where Moody Bible Institute answers your questions about the Bible, God, and the spiritual life. If you have a question, now's a great time to call. It's always great to call at the bottom of the hour, at the beginning of the hour, I should say, the top of the hour. That's where we're at. I can't tell top from bottom, apparently. But

0: My wife and I love Proverbs 13:19, which says, "Desire accomplished is sweet to the soul." Hi, I'm Chuck Swindoll. We would quote it to each other after we cleaned out our garage together. It's so sweet to be able to walk out and not have to shift sideways to make our way past the water heater and stack of boxes or whatever. We'd remind each other of that verse after a big project was done. Or we'd just enjoy a graduation or successfully completed something that had been stressing us. And here's something to mull over. If we don't have dreams and goals and plans, well, we're missing out on the chance to feel the sweetness that comes from accomplishing them.
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2: This is Max McLean. 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"Therefore, everyone who hears these words of mine and puts them into practice is like a wise man who built his house on the rock. The rain came down, the streams rose, and the winds blew and beat against that house, yet it did not fall because it had its foundation on the rock. But everyone who hears these words of mine and does not put them into practice is like a foolish man who built his house on sand. The rain came down, the streams rose, and the winds blew and beat against that house, and it fell with a great crash." From Matthew 7. 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
4: And we're back. So glad to be with you. We're going to have a lightning round. I'll try and answer as many questions as I can, as quickly as I can. But before I do that, I want to let you know about our current gift from Chosen People Ministries. If you've never been to Israel and would like to see what it's like, if you have been and would like to remember, they're offering a wonderful coffee table book called Israel, the Land and the People. It's a beautiful resource, and I think you'll really, really enjoy it. All you have to do is go to our website, openlineradio.org, click on the link that says a free gift from Chosen People Ministries, and you'll be taken to a page where you can sign up for your own copy of Israel, the Land and the People. Now, this is the lightning round, and what that means is just go ahead and ask your question as concisely as you can, and then I'll do my best to answer it, and we'll get as many questions in as we can right now. Okay, we're going to start with Steve in Riviera Beach, Florida, listening on WRMB. Welcome to Open Line, Steve. How can I help you?
5: Thank you, Michael. Yes, I'm kind of confused in the story of David and Goliath. Before David meets Goliath when he's the lyre player, it says, "And Saul sent word to Jesse, allow David to remain in my service, for I'm pleased with him." In other words, I get the idea that he knows who he is. But then afterwards, in 17, he says, Abner, you get to, I'm sorry.
4: Verse 55, he says, "Whose son is this youth, Abner?"
5: Yeah, exactly. You're faster than I am. Thank you. You're younger, probably. Mm-hmm.
4: Okay, so there's two possibilities. One is, remember, David's just a kid, and he was just a little kid when he started playing the harp for King Saul, and now he's a teenager when he comes to battle Goliath. I remember one year there was a kid about 13 or 14 years old at a camp I was teaching at. His dad was the caretaker of the camp, and he just looked like a kid. And then the next year, this 15-year-old kid who was this handsome, looked like he was 20 and started to shave and all this stuff. I thought, who is that handsome young man? It's the same one I knew the year before. It's just that puberty really changed him and he looked much older. That could be the case here with David, that Saul didn't recognize him. Or the second possibility was he did recognize him. He just wanted to make sure of his family line so he could properly reward Jesse. Or it could be both. He didn't recognize him and still wanted to be sure of the family line. That's what I think is happening. Okay?
5: Okay, thank you.
4: Yeah. Thanks. Thanks for your call. We're going to talk to Rob in Boynton Beach, Florida, listening on WRMB. Welcome to Open Line, Rob. How can I help you?
6: Great. Thank you, Michael. 2 Chronicles 8:7, Solomon used the Hittites, Amorites, etc., the people that were not from Israel, for slave labor. And it said he kept the Israelites for the commanders and the army and things like that. 40 years later, Rehoboam comes to power, and all Israel comes to him and says, hey, you're too hard on us. Does that mean that Solomon started using Israelites for slave labor too, or did the Hittites and Amorites and Jebusites intermarry
4: Can I just stop you right there? It doesn't say with Rehoboam that it doesn't say that Rehoboam took them for slave labor, does it?
6: No, but it said their burden was too heavy.
4: Yeah, it was a financial burden. It was taxation. So it says in 2 Samuel chapter 8, verses 7 through 10, all foreigners, well, here's the thing. I'm going to read to you right from the Moody Bible commentary. In 2 Chronicles chapter 8, verses 7 through 10, Kevin Zuber wrote, all foreigners were conscripted as forced laborers. This need not be understood in a way that envisions harsh conditions and severe taskmasters. It does indicate that Solomon kept close tabs on these people and didn't allow them to advance to higher level positions of authority. These positions were reserved, the higher level ones, for the sons of Israel. Its purpose appears to be that only those who could be expected to have primary loyalty to the nation and the king would be in positions of responsibility and power. So that's what was happening. But it doesn't say that he took any Israelites. Their burden was heavy because it was a tax burden.
6: Okay? Got it. That makes perfect sense. Thank you.
4: Hey, thanks for your call. Appreciate it. We're going to talk to Ricky in Dalton, Georgia, listening in Chattanooga. Welcome to Open Line, Ricky. How can I help you?
7: Glad to be here. Did Jesus teach that water baptism is essential to salvation?
4: Jesus taught exactly what every person in everything in the Bible teaches, that people are saved by grace through faith. When the thief on the cross says to the Lord Jesus, remember me when you come into your kingdom, the Lord Jesus didn't look at him and say, sorry, can't get you to the water. You have to be baptized first, and we can't do it. No, what he said was, today you'll be together with me in paradise. When that thief expressed his faith, he didn't say water baptism is essential for salvation. He said that that faith, that trust. If you ever heard, what's our preacher from Cleveland area, or Akron, from Scotland, what's his name again? Can't remember. But anyway, he does a great talk about, well, how'd you get here? How'd you get here?
7: I know, Alex.
4: And he says, I don't know. The man on the middle cross said I could come.
7: Exactly.
4: So,
7: but I've heard preachers say that we can't say for sure that the thief on the cross hadn't been baptized before.
4: Well, he wasn't, because he only came to faith right then. Previous to that, he had been mocking Jesus and then was convicted. So anyway, thanks for your call, Ricky. Appreciate it. We're going to talk to Paulette in Cleveland, listening to WCRF. Go ahead and ask your question as fast as you can.
8: Okay. It was kind of twofold. When we die, the Bible talks about the new heaven and on earth. Is that figuratively, is heaven going to be somehow on earth? I always imagine it to be upward and not here.
4: Okay, here I'll answer as quickly as I can. When we die, we go to be with the Lord. Our immaterial portion goes to be with the Lord. If we know the Lord, we go to be with him. Then one day there will be a resurrection from the dead. For the church, it'll be at the rapture. For Old Testament saints, it'll be after the tribulation period. And then there'll be a 1,000-year reign on earth right here by the Lord Jesus. And then after that, what's going to happen is that there will be, after the 1,000 years, a new creation, a new heavens and a new earth, And resurrected people will be in this new creation. It'll be a material world, and that's where we'll be with the Lord forever. And thanks for your call, Paulette. That's the program for the week. Thanks for listening, everyone, especially those of you who called or sent in questions. Thanks for making Open Line possible. As always, special thanks to the Open Line team, Trisha and Lisa and Omar and Karen. 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Thanks for all of you who did too. We're going to be back next week with more of your questions, so stay with us. 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Keep reading the Bible. We'll talk about it next week. Open Line with Dr. Michael Rydelnik is a production of Moody Radio, a ministry of Moody Bible Institute.
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10: We're going to talk about Thailand today. 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
9: Once again, that comes to us from Thailand. 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
12: What's priority when it comes to revival? 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Bill McLeod, in whose church the Canadian Revival began, was challenged by evangelist Duncan Campbell that if you make prayer meeting the most important meeting of the week and you have more people coming out to that meeting than your Sunday morning worship service, God will manifest his presence. And that's exactly what happened. As he began to pour time and effort and energy and resources into the midweek prayer meeting, more people began attending than any other service. And guess what? God moved, and historically it's become known as the Great Canadian Revival that spread throughout the world. Will you make prayer a priority? 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
14: Recently, abortion advocates like U.S. Senate candidate James Tallarico have made the news attempting to twist scripture in an effort to defend pro-abortion policies. What every Christian should know is that the Bible is clear. Abortion is immoral. In Luke 1:41, John the Baptist leapt in his mother's womb when in the presence of Jesus. In Genesis 25:22, Jacob and his brother Esau wrestled in their mother's womb. In Judges 13:7, it is declared that Samson would be a Nazarite even in the womb, and his mother was given certain dietary requirements. In the Ten Commandments, we see, "You shall not murder." The Bible clearly establishes personhood in the womb.
13: For more information, follow us on social media at Life Issues Institute.
15: The Bible teaches that you are entitled to happiness. 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
16: That's great news. But can you be happy even when everything seems to be going wrong? Billy Graham,
15: 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In fact, it is not a state of mind at all, but rather it is an attitude of the heart. The secret of happiness is obedience, yieldedness, and compliance with the will of God. I do not mean that there will not be disappointments and persecutions ahead, but I mean that in the midst of troubles and difficulties, there can be peace with God that will bring an inward happiness. You can be happy today by giving your life to Christ.
17: 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And it's from the Billy Graham Evangelistic Association.
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19: 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Now, I should say, we're actually pre-recording this program, and so we're not able to take your calls, but that gives us more time with the guest, and so it's going to be a great conversation. Well, thank you so much for being here. I know this is, Alistair, this is more your stomping grounds than mine. You were 20 years here, 9 years as principal here at Wycliffe Hall, so we're looking forward to our conversation today.
20: Well, it's great to be back here. I'm looking forward to the conversation.
19: Oh, good, good, good. Okay, so let's see. You have a new book. It's called Why We Believe, Finding Meaning in Uncertain Times. And so let's talk a little bit about what your case here is. You're trying to define that belief, broadly defined, is both reasonable and essential in some ways. So let's just start. What's the theme? What's the purpose?
20: Well, the purpose of the book is really to rehabilitate the idea of belief.

0: Enjoying life and marriage, according to Ecclesiastes 9:9, is a decision. It's not an outcome.
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0: It's something you decide. It's something you choose, not something you wait for. Not waiting for a certain season in life. You make the decision. Let's enjoy life together. And be honest with you, the first 7 years of marriage, Amy and I, we did not enjoy it. We were in love and we were committed and we removed the divorce word from our marriage. But man, we had the struggles early in marriage, as many young couples do. Until about 7 years in, we made the decision that we are going to enjoy life together. And my wife, Amy, is way better at this than I am. She said, you know what? We're going to have fun with everything. Anything irritating, frustrating, annoying, pet peeves. We're just going to choose to find a way to enjoy life together.
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2: Are you teaching your kids who God really is? In Genesis 28, Isaac is at the end of his life and he tells his son, "May God Almighty, or El Shaddai, bless you." Now, El Shaddai was the name that God revealed when Isaac was miraculously born to his elderly parents. Abraham and Sarah had obviously taught Isaac about El Shaddai as he was growing up, and now Isaac was teaching the name to his son. There's so many ways you can pass on the knowledge of God as El Shaddai, God Almighty, to your children. When a paycheck comes in or you leave for work, you can remind them that ultimately everything comes from God. When you pray as a family, you can teach your kids about the way God answers prayer. And as He reveals Himself to you through His Word, you can pass along that truth just as Abraham did to his son. With Seeking Him, I'm Nancy DeMoss Wagamuth.
3: Okay, we're back.
4: I think the cultural moment is causing a lot of people to doubt their worldviews, to doubt progress, the future. I mean, the post-World War II collapsing, the world's, we don't know what happens next. So that does seem to be an opportunity for gospel sharing. But I think one of the things too, in Why We Believe, you talk this fragmented cultural moment, you actually suggest that belief fosters community and shared meaning. Is that within the Christian community, outside the Christian community, both? How does that relate?
3: Well, I think one of the things that Christians discover is that their faith makes sense of them as people and the world they see. But Christianity is not a solitary faith. The church is there because it's meant to be there. It's a place which is a place of support, but it's also a place where we find people we can talk to. How do you make sense of this? Can you help me understand this? And certainly in my own journey of faith, I was helped enormously by people who would just talk to me and say, here's how I make sense of this. And actually, it really did help me. So what I'd want to say is, if you are struggling, do talk to other people. You may well find they say things that are helpful. And it may even be you can help other people by simply talking about what you know to be true and important in your lives. So the community of faith really is important. In many ways, communities gather around something that holds them together. It might be they play football, but in the case of Christianity, it's the sense that we have found in Christ what really matters, and we want to meet regularly to celebrate this great event and learn more about it and, in effect, deepen the quality of our faith. So the church does play a very important role in sustaining and deepening our faith. So I think that's an important part of a life of faith. I fully understand that many Christians are lone rangers who enjoy, just doing their own thing. But we all need to come together, I think, and talk to each other and help people and be helped by other people. That's just part of the way Christianity is.
4: Yeah, I don't want to leave our conversation without talking about the existential focus of the book. And why is that important?
3: Well, what I say in this book is that faith, above all Christian faith, has a deep existential component. What I mean by that is that what Christianity is saying is that Christianity is not simply true, it is real. Let me explain the difference I'm trying to make here. It is true that you and I are sitting here today in a chapel in Oxford University, having a wonderful time talking to each other, and that's interesting. But real is something that goes beyond that. It's something life-changing. In other words, something that has the capacity not simply to register in my head as being, this is right, but this is so exciting. This changed my life. And so that's really the what I want to try and emphasize here. There is truth in the sense of, yes, this makes sense, but factuality does not guarantee relevance. I mean, I could tell you a very interesting fact of British history, which is that Queen Victoria died in 1901. Now, I can see you're very excited by that, and you're saying, I'm so glad you told me that. But actually, so what? Yeah. I mean, it's true, but it makes no difference at all. Christianity is true and trustworthy, and if it's right, it changes everything, brings meaning to life. I think that's the point I want to try and make. It's not simply saying Christianity is this set of ideas. It is a framework, a vision of reality that utterly changes everything. And that's why, for me, to teach Christianity is not simply saying, here's what its beliefs are. It is, here is the difference that these beliefs make to you. In other words, they give you a sense of joy. They give you a sense of belonging, of meaning. They, in effect, bring hope to your lives. And, you know, we need to, A, make sure we've discovered that for ourselves, and B, talk about that a bit more. Because what I find is that in Western culture, people have this weird idea that Christians believe certain things, and that kind of way is it. That's the end of it. And I'd say to them, no. It's about, yes, they do believe those things, but it's a difference they make to life when they are properly understood. And that, in effect, is moving it into a different league altogether.
4: Changes it categorically. All right, so you write about the resonance between Christian belief and human experience. What aspects of experience? I mean, I guess there's so many, but like anxiety, loneliness, longing for purpose. What do you think at this moment most strongly resonate with the Christian vision?
3: Well, I mentioned two things that are resonating. Now, I'll tell you about the third one, which I think is most important. People are, in effect, bewildered by rapid cultural change. They're looking for stability. We can talk about how Christianity brings stability. Again, people are trying to make sense of our world. And again, we can talk about how Christianity really is, in effect, about making sense of our world. But I think for many people, it's this very deep sense of longing that so many of us have. There has to be something worth believing in. There has to be something that brings meaning and significance to my life. I haven't found it yet, but if I could only find that, it would change everything. And that sense of yearning or longing, you know, it's not named. I don't know what I'm looking for. I'm just aware I haven't found whatever it is, but it's out there somewhere. And people like Augustine in the 5th century or C.S. Lewis in the 20th century both say, look, this is God having implanted, if you like, a sort of homing instinct within us. He's made us, and he's made us to find our way back to him as best we can, partly by planting these longings which make us ask these deep existential questions. Where is my source of joy? Where is my source of hope? And of course, for both Lewis and Augustine, God is the one who brings joy, satisfaction. And in effect, it's about, in effect, this sense of God being the one who fulfills us and transforms us. And that's really important today, I think, God.
4: Last question is, so in Why We Believe, again, the whole idea here is finding meaning in uncertain times, why we believe. What do you hope that there's, you know, it's always hard for an author to say this, but what's like one takeaway you really wish that people would know? And I would encourage people to get the book, but what would you encourage that they take away from the book when they read it?
3: Take away from the book this very simple observation. Everybody believes, and not everybody realizes that. And what I'm saying to my readers is very simply this. Christians believe and they think, oh dear, we're on our own. That means we doubt. That means we can't prove that we're right. We are at a huge disadvantage. I'm saying no. This is a human issue. Anything that really matters goes beyond proof. I can prove really shallow truths, but not deep truths of meaning or moral value or purpose. So either you shut them out and say, we can't answer those questions, or you say, we in effect say we recognize in answering them, we go beyond what reason and science can prove, but it's worth it. You aren't believing anything you want. It's about recognizing there's some very important clues in our world about what that meaning is and where these quests take us. So what I want to say to anybody reading this book is realize, yes, Christians believe, but at least we're honest about it. Everybody else does. And the key point is we have a transformative belief where we can talk about the difference it makes to us. Whereas for many other people, it's a purely factual belief. These are things that are right. We're talking about in Christianity, something that changes life utterly. And that's really exciting and important.
4: Thanks.
5: 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My engineer is Will St. James. 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
8: We chuckle when we hear the flimsy excuse that the dog ate the homework. We chuckle because we all tend to cover up our failures. King David tried to do that 3,000 years ago. When David learned that he had gotten Bathsheba pregnant, he sent for the woman's husband, Uriah. Uriah was away fighting in David's army. David hoped to lure him into sleeping with his own wife. That way he could be David's cover for the king's sin of adultery. Uriah refused to go home. He said, "How can I enjoy my wife while my fellow soldiers are living in tents and facing danger?" So David wrote a letter to his general Joab. David sent it by Uriah himself. In it, David instructed Joab to place Uriah in the heat of the battle so the enemy would easily kill him. Now David is guilty of both adultery and murder. When Bathsheba heard that her husband was dead, she mourned for him. When the mourning was over, David brought her to the palace and she became one of his wives. Then she gave birth to a son. But we read in 2 Samuel chapter 11, the Lord was very displeased with what David had done. God is always displeased when we violate his moral laws, whether as an individual or as a church or as a nation. Trying to hide sin never works. God forgives us when we confess and forsake our sin. He forgives because Jesus paid our penalty when he died on the cross.
9: If you'd like to learn more about God and his plan for your life, visit urbanministries.com. 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
10: Hi, I'm Johnny Erickson Tata, and I often say that my husband is my sharpest critic. My longtime friend Judy can be pretty quick to criticize me too. But way back, I asked them both to help me grow, to show me my blind spots, tell me when I'm off base, nail me when I deserve it. True, it's hard to take their criticism. It makes me feel red-faced and sometimes ashamed, which, by the way, only reveals my pride. But that red-faced shame won't last long if my goal is to really change, to put off the old and to put on the new. It's why I so love reading Psalm 51, King David's response when Nathan the prophet confronted him about his adultery and murder. David knew he had to change. He knew he had to put off the old and strive for the new. So remember, criticism, even when it seems unfair, can become an opportunity to really mature in Christ. As Proverbs 6 says, correction is the way to life.
11: When we worry, our minds are fixed on things that are negative.
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11: We begin to think about the very worst thing that could happen, and we get stuck on those negative thoughts. Instead of worrying, God wants us to change the way we think. Philippians 4 says that God wants us to fix our thoughts on things that are true, honorable, right, pure, lovely, admirable, excellent, and praiseworthy. You see, guarding our thoughts doesn't mean we ignore the negative things happening around us. We refuse to dwell on those things. When our hearts and minds are filled with worry, my friend, let's turn our thoughts to the things of the Lord. Let's fix our thoughts on Him.
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13: Hi, I'm Johnny Erickson Tata, and let me pass on a little wisdom from my friend Shannon, who suffers with chronic pain. Obviously, because of pain issues, we share a special fellowship with each other and with Jesus. So she said to me, Johnny, of all the possible ways Jesus might describe fellowshipping with us, isn't it interesting that He chose to do it in suffering? It's the one experience we can intimately share with each other and with Him. I mean, Jesus did not say the fellowship of His joy, or the fellowship of family, or the fellowship of worship. No, He singled out suffering as the way we could know Him intimately. Wow. And so, friend, if today you are struggling through hard times, let Philippians chapter 3, verse 10 be your prayer, for it says, I want to know Christ and to share in the fellowship of His sufferings. Oh, when you can pray like that, you are on your way to intimacy with Christ.
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16: My prayer is that an individual will walk away if they engage this book, and it's going to send them back to the book, God's Word, and that they are going to have a new vigor, a new enthusiasm of saying, okay, Lord, this may be where I am, but I don't want to stay here. And if I'm at a good spot, I want to keep stoking it in order to keep that fire burning.
15: Welcome to Building Relationships with Dr. Gary Chapman, author of the New York Times bestseller, The Five Love Languages. Today, if your spiritual life began with a burst of joy, but that feeling has faded, you'll want to hear our guest talk about the rekindled heart.
17: From Dallas Theological Seminary, Dr. Mark Yarbrough is with us, and he'll present six essentials for reviving your faith. We have his book linked at buildingrelationships.us. It's The Rekindled Heart. And Gary, I wonder if you've ever experienced that sense of having your spiritual life fizzle, or if you've helped people who've gone through that. Either of those fit?
18: Yes to both of those. Early on in my educational career, I had a lot of struggles for, I don't know, about 6 months. Of just, you know, it was the first time I'd encountered a lot of other thoughts, you know, because I grew up in the church and hadn't been exposed to other ideas and that sort of thing. And so, yeah, it was a real time of struggle and questioning and that sort of thing. But I'm glad that God brought me to the place, you know, where my faith was anchored in Him. And of course, that makes all the difference in the world. But I've worked with a lot of couples through the years. And, you know, many times it's people who grew up in a church, but maybe doesn't even have a personal relationship with God. And then something happens, you know, tragedy happens in their lives. And then they say, well, if that's the way God is, I'm out of here, you know. And it's sad. But I'm excited about the program today and the topic today and this book. I think it's going to help a lot of people who may be going through similar struggles.

0: 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Now, in Albania, they're predominantly Muslim in their faith. So for them to listen to Christian stories and to hear the gospel, this is a game changer for them.
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0: Common sense is weird, so we're here to help you transform your life. From the Ramsey Network and the Fairwinds Credit Union Studio, this is The Ramsey Show. John Deloney joined by the one and only gangster, George Camel. Let's go out to York, Pennsylvania, and talk to Rhonda. Help me, Rhonda. Help me, Rhonda. What's up?
1: I hope you can help me. How are you doing, George and John?
0: We're doing great. What's up?
1: I'm really struggling, and I was wondering if it would benefit me to get a loan to pay off all my debt except for the house in order to give me a little breathing room.
0: You sound terrified. Are you okay?
1: Just have a lot going on in my life.
0: You sound like it. Take a deep breath for me.
1: I'm trying to help my brother take care of my mom. I'm trying to work a full-time job. I get up at 3 o'clock in the morning so that I can be at mom's by four, so my brother can leave for work, and then I get my mom up and take her to daycare, and then I go to work, and I don't get off till 5-6 o'clock in the evening, and I travel over 65 miles a day to do all this.
0: So,
1: and
0: let me interrupt you here, okay? Whatever path you're on doing this is noble and pretty amazing, and it's not sustainable. Yeah, it's not sustainable.
1: Right.
2: How long has this been going on?
1: Until just over a year.
0: Okay. I always want you to push pause on "I have to." I want you to really dig into that. Let's get into your money challenges right now, what you're facing financially. And if we have time, we can loop back before the radio break. We can loop back and talk through this idea of "I have to."
1: Okay.
0: If you don't, George and I have a great friend in Will Gadara, and he told me this. He's a famous restaurateur. And he said if his staff doesn't spend time to go fill up their pitcher before their shift starts, they have nothing to serve their customers with.
1: Mm-hmm.
0: And if you're not taking care of yourself and you end up in the hospital, you end up collapsing, you end up in a wreck at 3:30 in the morning because you're exhausted, then you're unable to help yourself, you're unable to help your brother, you're unable to help your mom. Okay? So sometimes the greatest gift we can give other people is to say no. Okay, let's circle back to your money challenges.
2: So how much debt do you have?
1: $19,500.
2: What kind of debt is that? Break it down for me. What are the types and what are the balances?
1: It's all credit card debt.
2: So $19,000 is across a couple of credit cards?
1: Yes. And then I have a house that's $26,362.
2: Okay.

0: Well, the mortgage we'll leave alone for now. Let's focus on the consumer debt by itself. How much are you bringing home every month?
1: Do I need to, do I want to count overtime? Because I don't always have overtime. I've been blessed that I've been able to get a little bit in,
0: You
1: but
0: don't have to count it. We'll go without that
1: my
0: for
1: bring
0: now.
1: home would be 2,800.
0: How much of that is the mortgage? What does that cost you?
1: Mortgage is 1,126.
0: So we're approaching half your income just immediately out the door from that paycheck to the mortgage. And then you've got the credit card bills. What are the minimum payments across all of those?
1: I think that is 632.
0: Wow. So then you got $1,000 left to do everything else. Utility bills, food, groceries, insurance, you name it.
1: Correct.
0: So that's part of it. Part of the reason you can't breathe right now is a mathematical equation. There's not enough income coming in to cover the bills and knock out the debt, which is probably why you turned to the credit cards, right? There was a deficit, and the credit card company says, "Here, Rhonda, here's a $10,000 line of credit. Have at it. We'll help you."
1: Yeah, it's among about six different cards.
0: Okay.
1: Well,
0: Are you still using those cards every month, or can you make your bills
1: no,
0: work with your income right now?
1: it'd be seven different cards, and no, I haven't been using my cards.
0: Good.
1: I've been trying to make it on just what I have.
0: That's amazing progress. That's a huge start because part of the issue of getting out of debt is most people are still going into it while trying to get out. So back to your original question, should I take a loan out to pay off this other loan, these credit card debts? I wouldn't do that because it makes you feel like you've solved the problem when you've just moved it around and potentially made it worse. Because now you've got a debt consolidation loan of just one payment, and now you go to attack this $19,000 mountain instead of debt snowballing it with the smallest balance. So what's your next smallest balance credit card debt? The smallest card balance, is it 500 bucks, 1,000 bucks?
1: I was just thinking it would give me a little piece that I only had to write one bill out or pay one bill
0: Yeah.
1: for the
0: I
1: month.
0: understand. Yeah,
1: So
0: it's overwhelming to keep up with seven different bills, but debt consolidation, it could make the
1: Well,
0: problem worse in a lot of other ways. So I'd rather
1: I
0: you
1: was
0: have these on
1: hoping to
0: auto
1: be able
0: pay.
1: to get a personal loan, but I wouldn't have to do like that consolidation, and I could get a better rate. But my next lowest, I just got two paid off. My next lowest is 1,300.
0: 1300. Okay, great. And that's what I think we need right now is a little bit of progress because you've probably felt hopeless for a while now, probably for the last year as you've been just
1: Yeah,
0: clawing through
1: because
0: all of this.
1: before all this happened, I was making really good progress, and I had a second job, and then all this happened, and
2: Is there a possibility that you can go to making this drive 3 days a week and your brother can pick up the other two?
1: I can't because I'm there, so he can leave for work. That's the only reason I have to be there at 4 o'clock in the morning, is he's a truck driver, and in order to get his loads and runs in for the day, he has to leave at 4.
0: What's the long-term
1: So,
0: plan to take care of her?
1: well, we're on a program where we're supposed to be able to get assistant like to come into the home, but we've only because of the 4 o'clock in the morning thing, nobody wants to take it.
2: Is it possible that you can move her into your home for a while, for a season?
1: I'd still have to run to New Oxford to take her to daycare. Or I don't know that she would be, she has dementia, and I don't know
2: Okay.
1: that that would be good for her,
2: Yeah.
1: in her element.
2: I want you to pursue not just one support program, but I want you to pursue every possible support program, SSI benefits, Social Security benefits. I want you to knock on every door, because what you're doing is so good and so noble, and it's unsustainable. These crazy, insane, maddening rising gas prices are crushing you. The cost of groceries is crushing you on top of just the schedule you're keeping. Got to take care of yourself so you can take care of those you love.

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1: What's up, guys? 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

0: Hey, George, the last caller we just took, I want to dig in on two things real quick, because I think what one of her core questions she asked was, I have to make 7 different credit card payments every month. My life would be easier if I just went and got, it sounded like her credit was good enough to do this. I just want to run down to a credit union and get one loan, cover all this stuff, and I just want to make one payment a month. And I can even make a case mathematically for that to work. She might get a lower interest rate at a credit union than all these different credit cards. It's been my experience that what looks good on paper doesn't always play out in the real world. And what I mean by that is, psychologically, you can get exhausted. I got so many nickel and dime things to do, and it's every month it's a beating getting out my checkbook or getting online and trying to figure out what's the payment here and what's this one. I just want to make one payment a month, and I get that, especially if I can make a mathematical case for it. But it's been my experience, and tell me if I'm wrong, psychologically speaking, what we miss is a whole bunch of little wins that give you a tailwind over time. And so what we're asking people to do often is not, people can beat me up all day for the math. What I'm trying to do is give you a psychological win so you can get through this thing quicker. Because what I've seen in my own life and person after person is they consolidate everything, get one giant mountain. They take 10 steps up that mountain and they just say, ah, forget it. It's too high now, right? It feels insurmountable. Or they pay for 5 months and that mountain is still pretty dang big. Mm-hmm. And they just are like, ah, I'm out. And so there's something about the psychology of a whole bunch of little wins, right?
1: Yeah, I mean, the debt snowball has been studied. I mean, even Harvard Business Review came out and said, Dave Ramsey's right. The debt snowball method is the best way to pay off debt because we know it's 80% behavior. It's 20% head knowledge. We all know maybe we shouldn't go into debt at 23% APR with Capital One, and yet millions of Americans do it.
0: Yeah.
1: And then we get desperate, and so we turn to what? More debt. We don't look in the mirror and say, oh, that's the solution. That person's ability to create an income, to get on a budget, to cut the expenses, to sacrifice, that's the solution, not moving the pile over and then going, I feel better now.
0: Right.
1: And then next month, the payment still comes due, and you still can't afford the payment. And that was the problem that Rhonda was experiencing. She barely could afford her bills, and so it feels like that's one piece that could help, and it might help a tiny bit. But it's not going to solve the underlying issue.
0: And I also want to call out, she's a perfect example of how the cost of living, this increase in gas prices, this increase in inflation that just keeps sticking around, the increase in cost of groceries. For somebody like her, it's easy for me to get kind of callous and to say, well, you should have planned better, whatever. Here's a woman trying to take care of her mom. Her and her brother are switching night shift to day shift. He's working his butt off too. These are noble people, and she's trying to keep her mom okay until somebody will show up as a part of some government program to help out with a mom who's got dementia, and then everything goes up $20 a week, which turns into $80 a month, which turns into, we don't have that kind of money, right? And so, man, this inflation's real, and the pain people are feeling at home with their groceries, with their, like, I went home shopping with a family member recently to make their first home purchase. What was going for $345,000 just a few years ago, I wouldn't have paid $200 for. I would have walked out. And so things have shifted very, very fast. And there's a very real weight to this. And so if you're listening to this and you're feeling like you're going crazy, you're not. You're not. These are real expenses. These are real challenges. And at the same time, we need to get involved, right?
1: And as Dave says, you don't get a pass on math. Like, yeah. Your income is still your income, and the bills went up. We have a problem here.
0: Yeah.
1: And sometimes it's more income is the solution. Sometimes it's cutting some expenses. Sometimes it's drastic sacrifices.
0: Right.
1: Moving your entire family, selling the home, whatever it may be. But it's the reality. If you want to get to where you're going in today's America, you might need to be more drastic
0: right.
1: than you would have 5 years
0: ago. And you don't want to, but we got a math problem,
1: yeah.
0: And it's a painful, ugly, just a gnarly math problem affecting everybody. Let's go out to Anchorage, Alaska, and talk to Christina. Hey, Christina, what's going on?
2: Hello, how are you guys?
0: Awesome. Running awesome. A scam called a podcast. It's the best.
2: I'm like a little bit of a fangirl. I listen all the time, and husband and I are on baby step number 4. So
0: awesome.
2: Thank you, guys.
0: I'm a fangirl of George, too, so I feel it. I feel it. So what's up?
2: Okay.
0: What's your question?
2: Yep. So it's kind of a weird one. We're doing well financially. We don't have any debt. We truly live by the baby steps. We just never carry debt. The only thing we have debt for is our house. So that's great. We're working towards retirement. My job, I have a job that's an awesome job. I work from home most of the time. I sometimes will go in a few days a week if they need me. I've got an opportunity to perhaps take a promotion, which would be in the office. We're still working on that. But anyway, I had mentioned when I was in the office the other day, like, hey, how come we never get annual raises? Like, we almost have to threaten to go somewhere else before they'll give us a raise. And then next thing I know, my boss was calling and saying, hey, I heard you're being recruited. I'd like to give you a $30,000. Yeah.
0: How many?
2: She said, I'd like to give you a $30,000 retention bonus for 3 years. And I
1: is
2: guess
1: that per year
2: is,
1: or is that $10,000 a year for 3 years?
2: $10,000 a year for 3 years, all at once up front. So probably some pretty high taxes. And I guess my thought process is, well, we don't plan on being in Alaska in 3 years. We plan on retiring. My husband's going to retire in about 2.5 years. And I don't know if there's a contract that's going to go with this. It hasn't. It was just a phone call that came to me 2 days ago. So I guess my question is, should I counter and go, hey, why don't you just give me a raise? Like, why are we doing, I wasn't going anywhere. I just kind of mentioned that in passing that, because they don't do annual reviews, you know?
0: Well, I've got so many questions. Question number one is, if this is such a wonderful job and a wonderful company, have you picked your head up a little bit just to look around and see what your market value is? I don't know hardly any boss that will just pick up a phone and call an employee and say, like, hey, you want $30,000?
2: Like, I know.
0: That's almost
2: bizarre.
0: Unheard of. That tells
2: it's
0: me
2: really
0: you're
2: weird.
0: Worth substantially more than you're being paid.
2: Okay, thank you. I appreciate that. I believe that I am. I know that I am. I've been in the business for a long time. I've got knowledge. I've got, you know, and I know that they would like to keep me for all of those reasons.
0: Is there a number that you would leave for? Or you're this close to retiring, you're just going to write it out no matter what?
2: You know, I hadn't really thought. That's a great question I should have thought of. I don't know if there's a number that would cause me to leave. There actually was. I did do an interview with the competition about a year and a half ago. I gave them a number. They were like, ooh, yeah, that's probably more than we'd like to pay.
0: Okay.
2: And we kind of left it there. But they continuously, like, reach out and go, hey, want to go do coffee? And I do have a number, but it's kind of a high number. They didn't want to do it. Okay. These guys just, I guess, heard that somebody was courting me, if you will, and then made a call and offered me $30,000.
1: So what are you making now?
2: About 80.
1: Okay.
2: I work from home, and I took a huge pay cut, like
1: and you,
2: half pay cut.
1: You guys plan on moving, so, like, you know this isn't going to work if you do this
2: Correct.
1: For 3 years. So it's not worth the golden handcuffs. So I think you now have some negotiating power to say, listen, I will do a raise. I'm not comfortable with the 3-year agreement, but if you're willing to do a $10,000 raise.
0: We'll do it annualized. So let's split it up over 3 years.
2: Yeah, I think that's a way better deal, too. I mean,
1: I don't want you to have to pay this back if you leave early. And so I'd be reading the fine print and making sure that this is leaning in your favor instead of theirs. Because they need you more than you need them. That's the key.
2: I almost think that they're not going to give me a contract. I almost think they're just going to throw $30,000 in my bank account.
0: Yeah, but
2: say, okay, great.
0: But don't become somebody you don't want to be.
2: True.
0: Like, always retain your integrity. And so if you, even if it's a handshake, if you say you're going to do a thing, then do that thing. And so, I love the idea of you saying, I appreciate the offer. Let's break this up over 3 years, and we'll do it in installments, and we'll renegotiate this every year.

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0: Man, buying or selling your home is high stakes because one bad deal could cost you tens of thousands of dollars or more. You don't want to overpay for your next house or sell your current home for less than it's worth. Like I said in a previous break, I just went home shopping with a family member of mine in another state, and
1: it's dismal and abysmal.
0: It's really, really tough.
1: Like, what you can get for your dollar is not great.
0: Yeah. And dude, I just bought a house not that long ago, like several years ago, and it's changed so fast. And I know that intellectually, I read the data. It's something else to walk inside these homes and to just look at, here's how much money we have, and here's what we're going to have to give up, here's what we can't get, this isn't going to work.
1: Here's the compromises.
0: Yeah, it's tough. 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
0: 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Let's roll out to Gulfport, Mississippi and talk to AMY. What's up, Amy?
2: Hey, how are you?
0: We're doing great. How are you?
2: Doing good. Thanks for taking my question.
0: You bet. How can we help?
2: Well, my husband and I are having a disagreement about what costs we're covering for our youngest daughter. In she's in college, so we have three kids. Our oldest is completely on her own and employed, and our middle and youngest are both in college. Our youngest chose to go the farthest away to a state university, but it's one of the more expensive ones in the area. And her tuition is mostly covered with scholarships, and we don't really have to worry about that much. But since her second year of school, we've been covering her her living expenses, so her apartment and utilities, that sort of thing.
0: So what's the fight between you and your husband about?
2: So from the beginning with all of our kids, we told them that they need to start planning from a young age how they're going to pay for school, whether they are in the military or get scholarships or play a sport, whatever it is, they will be responsible for their school, and we would help them, but we wouldn't. They're all fairly close in age, so in theory, all of them could have been in college at the same time. So we said, don't plan on mom and dad paying because we probably won't be able to. So the first two, we're good to go. And the youngest one, it seems like she just keeps having more expenses. And she calls daddy and says, daddy, I can't pay for it. And he always pays for it. And
0: You know why her expenses keep going up? Sorry to cut you off. You know why?
2: Why?
0: Because they can.
1: Her line of credit keeps increasing.
0: Yeah.
1: Because the bank says, yeah, I got more money.
0: And
2: exactly.
0: And y'all used very vague language with underdeveloped frontal lobes. That was my nerdy way of saying your kids.
1: Living expenses is the most vague term of all time.
0: Or so is, we'll help. We won't pay for all of it, but we'll help. Right?
2: Right.
0: And
2: right.
0: Probably you're in a different financial situation with the youngest one than you were with the oldest one. Is that fair?
2: The two youngest, it's pretty much the same. Because they're only a year apart.
0: You and your husband got to get on the same page, and then y'all have to be radically crystal clear with your daughter. Mm-hmm. That's it.
2: And I have been. I think his challenge, neither of us, when we were their age, had much, and we paid, worked like crazy and made our way through college. And he eventually joined the military because he wasn't able to pay for his expenses. So now he doesn't want to see them struggle, and that's why he keeps giving in. So every time we talked about it, I end up being like the worst mom in the world, and
0: let me give you a picture, okay? I think struggle connected to love is one of the greatest gifts we can give our kids. Kids can struggle through a ton of stuff. They just, it doesn't do them good long term to struggle alone. Okay. So here's the picture. I want you to sit down with your husband. The world is a weight room, and you and your husband had to walk into this weight room of life alone and figure out how to lift those weights. And the world kept adding plates on there and making it heavier. And y'all had to figure out how to get stronger. What your daughter is experiencing is she walks in there and says, hey, this is really heavy. And your husband's running in there and pushing her off the bench, and he's lifting it. That's nice. It is protecting her from harm. It is making sure she's going to walk out into the world with no strength.
2: Right.
0: So it's a long-term disservice to continue to bottomless pit bail her out. And it's a disservice for y'all two to not be aligned and not be clear. Right?
1: So that's step one, is both of you need to be aligned, because right now she's going, well, dad's going to definitely
0: I'll just
1: do
0: call
1: this,
0: dad.
1: Which then makes you the bad guy, right? That's not fun for either of you. And it's going to cause resentment between you and your husband. So here's what I would do. It's also cruel to say, we're cutting you off today. This can't go on anymore.
0: You
1: got to
0: land the plane for her.
1: Land the plane. So say, hey, starting this fall, we're going to change things up. I'm sorry we weren't clear.
0: Or starting at Christmas, probably.
1: Here's what we're going to do. We're going to cover your rent, utilities, and meal plan directly. We will not be sending you money. We will pay for those directly. Anything beyond that, you're going to work part-time if you want to afford it. That's not cruel.
0: And here's what has to happen. She 100% will blow through that budget. Why? Because she always has, and y'all always bailed her out. You have to look across the table and say, we will not bail you out. And then when she calls and says, I need money for it, you're going to have to say, sorry, honey, you have to go get a job. You're going to have to work more hours. You're going to have to cut back. You're going to have to hold the line. Otherwise, your boundaries are a waste of breath. Give her whatever she wants. But George and I can't decide what you and your husband's values are. Pay for everything if you want. Just be honest about it. Or just pay for rent. Or just pay for groceries. Or just pay for car insurance. Or just pay for the cell phone bill. Every family's different. Every parents have different values. But, man, you and your husband got a line here on that deal.
2: Right. And that's really our main problem. And he doesn't want to pay for everything. When we discuss it, he doesn't want to pay for everything. But he also doesn't want to tell her that he's not going to, because he doesn't want – but just doesn't want her to struggle.
0: I get that.
1: That's his own guilt and shame.
0: Yeah,
1: and baggage.
0: I'm the dad of a daughter too. I don't. When she comes in this morning, my wife's out of town. She said, "Hey, Dad, can we have ice cream for breakfast?" And I said, "Yes." Why? Because I'm a weak coward. I wimped out this morning, and my daughter and I had an ice cream cone for breakfast, mainly because I wanted one, and she was a good avenue for that. But here's the thing, I don't want her to struggle. And if I take her struggle from her, I'm robbing her. I'm robbing her of her dignity. I'm robbing her of her ability to get strong. And I'm robbing her of adversity, which she's going to need in a world that is spun out of control, right?
1: She's not in crisis. Right. She's not about to be in the street. We're not being cruel here. It's just, this is a part of the journey. Everyone in college should have to struggle a little
0: bit. She has some skin in the game. Yeah.
1: It's an awkward, frustrating time. And I worked part-time while I was in college. I survived it. And it gave me a work ethic that I have carried to this day. So this is a marriage problem more than anything
0: Way
1: else.
0: Way more. Yes.
1: I don't blame your daughter for any of this.
0: No.
1: But it's going to be it might be a rude awakening at first, and later on she's going, you know what, I'm really glad mom and dad did that.
0: Because
1: I wouldn't be where I am today.
0: You and your husband come up with a plan for when your daughter calls and says, but dad, y'all already agree, we're going to go out and get ice cream.
1: You're on speakerphone together from now on.
0: Yeah, exactly.

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4: All right, let's roll out to Greensboro, North Carolina, and talk to dear Marie. What's up, Marie?
5: Hi there.
4: How are you doing?
5: I'm good. I hope you guys are.
4: We're doing great. You staying out of trouble?
5: Good. I'm trying to.
4: Good. So what's up?
5: I'm calling because we have lived in our house for about 34 years. We own the house. It's a house and a 1 acre lot. We own the 1.2 acres on the other side of us. We have for 30 years. And just now the lot on the other side of us went up for sale. So we have been looking at that lot or hoping to buy it for years. It was in a will. It was the woman who owned it died, and so the heirs own it, and they've just decided to put it up for sale. So I'm wondering, is this something that I could get I'm wondering how to finance it and if I should even buy it. I guess that's my question.
6: Where are you guys at financially? Do you have any debt? Do you have emergency savings?
5: I have no debt. I have about $12,000 in savings. I've got a $90,000 401k. I've got about $155,000 in a brokerage account. Okay. So,
6: and what's your real estate worth?
5: Probably $400,000.
6: And it's all paid for? No mortgages?
5: Yes.
4: Does your husband have his own retirement plan, or is that y'all's combined?
5: No, I'm a widow. My husband died about 4 years ago.
4: Oh, okay. Mm. Okay.
5: Yeah.
6: How much is this land?
5: They are asking they're actually asking $60,000.
6: Oh.
5: But we know we could get it for about $50,000.
6: And you've got that money in your brokerage account.
5: I do.
6: Because I see word finance is on the board, and it always gives me a little, spidey sense tingling.
5: It gives me pause. I haven't had a mortgage for so long that I don't want to borrow money ever.
6: Well, you don't have to. Why don't you just pay cash?
5: Well, that's what I wondered. Is that a smart thing to use that money for?
4: I would do that today. If I was in your exact situation, I would do that.
6: It's not a huge portion of your world. How old are you?
5: I'm 62, and that's kind of part of the problem.
6: How do you plan on retiring? What's the game plan?
5: I'm going to work for probably several more years just because I want to.
6: Okay.
5: And then
6: what do you make?
5: Security. I make about $56,000. So I take home about $3,600 a month.
6: Okay. And what are your expenses every month?
5: Anywhere between $17,000 and at the very most $2,000.
6: Great. So you got plenty of margin in the budget. And have you done the research on what the property is going to cost you long term?
5: Yes, and property tax wise, my full property tax right now are about $1,950
6: a year.
5: A year.
6: People are mad at across America.
4: Man. Texans just got their swords out.
5: I know, and to me,
6: that's month for a Texan. Okay,
4: Month is ten.
5: Well, let me tell you, it just went up $800. So we had a reassessment, and so $1,900 to me is like what?
6: Yeah.
5: So,
6: what are you going to do with the lot?
5: Nothing.
4: Not have neighbors?
5: Exactly what...
6: Just not have... Yeah, what's the end goal here?
5: Exactly. The end goal... Well, and the really, really important part of reason for getting the property is because this area is being developed. It's a road that everybody would love to have and have it be commercial eventually someday. But there's also 57 acres behind me that somebody could buy that property and turn it into a road so they could get access to that property. Mm-hmm. I know that the last thing the people that are selling it talked about doing with it was putting a couple trailers on it. I mean, either way, it affects me dramatically, I think.
6: Yeah. I think at this price point, the fact that you can pay cash, it's not a huge part of your world. Obviously, we got to catch up on the retirement side, but if you plan on working for the foreseeable future and chunking that margin away into retirement accounts, then I'll give you the green light on this one.
4: And
5: anytime
4: I find myself in a situation like this, I always want to throw a couple more variables just to make sure I'm doing the right thing. So can I throw one or two at you?
5: Absolutely.
4: Sell everything and go buy a condo closer to town.
5: Oh, that's what my sons would say.
4: For $300,000, a nice one. And don't have any more yard work ever again. Own your place. You'll probably put... you'd put you'd put $300,000, $250,000 in your cash reserves for your retirement.
5: Right. Mm-hmm.
4: And you walk away from this whole mess. Let them do whatever they want to with it.
5: Oh, gosh. That's so sad to think about just because I've been here, raised my kids here.
4: I get that.
5: I've got grandkids here.
6: You alone out there now? How close is family?
5: Yeah. Mm-hmm. Everybody's about, within 5 miles, maybe 20 miles at the most. So, I have everybody right here.
4: So, memories are a big thing. Having a place for the kids to go run and play is a big thing. And thinking about future you.
5: And I know.
4: Thinking about lawn care and mowers and somebody behind you. I just had somebody buy a whole bunch of raw land right behind my place. And I'm not super excited about it.
5: I bet not.
4: Right?
5: I mean, I could easily see a neighborhood back there someday.
4: That's right. And so if the opportunity is, let's just sell it and walk away from the whole thing. And there's developers out there that will overpay for it right now, and they'll be able to, they might be able to buy the whole chunk. They can buy that 60 lot, and they can buy your other lot, and plus your house.
5: Man. Somebody would love it. Mm-hmm.
6: Yeah, I would consider that.
5: My neighbors would hate me.
4: Well, it sounds like a problem for your neighbors. Make them muffins or something. I don't know. I want you just to have a conversation. You can write her a letter. You can just have a quiet conversation with 75-year-old you.
5: Yep, that's a good conversation, too. Mm-hmm.
4: Because nobody can take the memories from you that you've had in that house. Nobody can take the love your husband and you shared in that house. Nobody can take the adventures your kids had in that house. And 75-year-old you gets to, I want her to have a voice in what happens next, too.
5: Yeah, that's a good thought. It's a great plan B.
4: So I'm not trying to tell you to do that. I just want to make it uncomfortable for you, so you at least think about, hey, I'm not stuck either buying this or not buying this. There's other things I can do too. Right?
6: There just wasn't a whole lot of vision and intentionality. It was just like, well, it's available now, and I've been wanting it, and it'll avoid some potential future problems.
4: Right.
5: Yeah. I just don't want any. You know. I don't want anything to change. I don't want anything.
6: It's changed. It's already changed.
4: Yeah. The one constant in your life. Mm-hmm. The one constant is. Things are going to change.
5: Yeah.
4: And so as much as you can be in the driver's seat of that change, the better.
5: Okay.
4: Because it's going to happen in and around you. If you can get yourself in a great position, that'd be awesome.
5: Yes. Okay. I hope my boys aren't listening to this call because they're going to be like, see, we told you.
4: Yeah. Listen, one of the greatest gifts we all have are people who love us and see our blind spots.
5: Yeah.
4: And if you have two young boys, or they're not young boys, they're young men, or they're men now.
5: No, they're.
4: If they're saying, hey, Mom, we love you, and we think this is best for you long term, at least give them an audience. At least give them an audience. I know that can be humbling to do for aging parents, but unless they're trying to, like, I don't know, George.
6: Connive?
4: Yeah.
6: And, John, you love dirt more than most people I know. So the fact that you're telling her to
4: I'm just throwing it out.
6: Go
4: there.
6: To the big city.
4: I had neighbors on one side. They had like 25 acres. I tried to get it. I hadn't sold that many books, and I'm actively trying to buy a lot next to me now. So, like, I get that impulse, and if I can have some sort of control about who's going to be around me, I'm all in on that. But I'm also not 62. I'm also not completely alone out in the woods. I know what the maintenance and upkeep of being out in the woods is, and it's never ending.
6: Well, there's a reason your wife also, wanted a place in society.
4: Right. Yeah. She wants a cell signal and running water all the time.
6: Oh, so needy.
4: Like, I know. I married such a modern woman. But yeah,
6: she keeps you alive.
4: That's right.
6: You'd be out in the woods somewhere.
4: Oh, I would,
6: like a feral animal if it wasn't for her.
4: Not be here if it wasn't for her. We'll be back. Love you guys.

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8: People would be massacred in a village. 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
10: 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My name is Todd Nettleton, and we are in our studio in Bartlesville, Oklahoma, with Dr. David Casale. He is a second-time guest. We have had him on one time before. He is the founder and the president of Congo Initiative, and we will talk about what they are, what they do, They are one of our Voice of the Martyrs partners, helping serve persecuted Christians in the Democratic Republic of the Congo. They are also celebrating 20 years of ministry. I looked on the website today. Mm-hmm. Dr. David Casale, welcome to Voice of the Martyrs Radio. 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
8: Thank
10: Radio.
8: Thank you very much. It's good to be back here.
10: It seems like in the past 12 to 18 months, some of the most violent attacks against Christians anywhere in the world have happened in DRC. And I'm talking about attacks where whole congregations are wiped out. Dozens of people are beheaded. What's going on? Can you kind of help us understand what's happening?
8: That's a good question. Because at the beginning, we ourselves did not know what was really happening. People would be massacred in a village. They would come and they would kill and kill people. And that is a brutal killing. And chopping people's heads and opening people's wounds. Mm. And it was terrible. The government of Congo could not silence them, fight them, because

0: in this area. We had discovered that from our relationship with Vioema. But now, what we need most is training pastors so that they can train believers on how to respond Christianly, teaching more about the love of God, about the power that God gives to us, about forgiveness. We realize that it is easy to say it and more difficult to live it out, especially for those who have lost their loved ones. One of the worst things that this can have, apart from the killings, is people living in a state of fear, of hatred. How do you change from victim to victor and know that, yes, they can kill the body, but they cannot kill the soul? Yes, Christ taught us another way of responding. That's deep. As Jesus said, if you want to be my disciple, take up your cross and come and follow me. And so to make sure that we are discipling those resilient Christians, those Christians who decide to love and to follow Christ and to do good, that's when we can see a little piece of heaven down here.
1: Amen. And we know from so many other stories around the world, it's not only us as Christians who see that, it's also the persecutors. It's also the enemies of the gospel who see, wow, these Christians are strange people. They actually love their enemies. They actually forgive. So it's a witness as well.
0: Yes.
1: Tell me a little bit about the Congo Initiative and what the ministry looks like. What are you doing on a day-to-day and on a week-to-week basis to make a difference there?
0: Well, the Congo Initiative, we started it in 2017. Before that, I was leading the Nairobi Evangelical Graduate School of Theology in Kenya. Now it's called Africa International University. Developing church leaders at the master's level for the whole continent of Africa. That was fun. That was good. That was my passion. And training leaders for the whole Church of Jesus Christ in Africa. But that is when my country was going through difficult time with war, with various countries who send their soldiers to Congo. And then the whole genocide of Rwanda spilled over into Congo. And there was so much suffering in my country. And in the early 2000s, when war was ending, but there was still so much suffering, we were dreaming of starting a PhD program in Nairobi for the whole of Africa. We had to start a PhD program that would respond to African needs. And so we were taking time to think through that. And my people were suffering in Congo. I lost 4 close relatives. And I'm a man of dream. I have many dreams. So let's do this, let's do that. Suddenly my dreams stopped. My world stopped. I did not feel the urge of being in Kenya, of what we are doing, the dreams, what I just wanted to go home and be with my people in Congo. So I told my wife, let's go home. In Africa, when in big cities, when you say, let's go home, it can be home in town or it can be home back in the village. I said, back in the village in Congo. What will we do there? I don't know. I just want to be with the people. What about this school here? Have you finished your dreams for this school? I said, I don't think God calls us to finish our dreams. I think God calls us to be faithful in the time he has given us. I believe I've been faithful during the 8 years. Others will continue with the dream of this. I just want to go home. That's how we went to Congo. We met with the church leaders. We listened to the people over there. We had a retreat with about 12 Congolese leaders for church and different walks of life. And for 3 days, we asked 3 questions. How come people were slaughtered and killed in Congo.

0: like that. And the second question that we asked, where is the Church of Jesus Christ? What difference did we make? Why didn't we make enough difference? Because even in the church compound, there were killings and things like that. And the third question that we asked was, so what? How can we in Congo do church so that we are responding to the challenges of our people? We focused on the third question, and we had pieces of paper, big papers, written around the wall. How can we do church? Of course, the missionaries came and taught us how to do church. But now we are thinking ourselves, how can we do church? We ourselves, given our context. How can we respond to the needs of our community as Christians? The answers to these questions, for my wife and I, it was like a mandate. This is how we have to do church, to respond Christianly to the challenges of our country. That's what Congo Initiative is all about. It has two tracks: education, formal and non-formal education. Educate people intellectually, spiritually, and with their hands to serve the community, to serve the people, to serve the church. And then the second track is community engagement, and try to alleviate, to think through with people what is happening, how can we change the situations. So in the community engagement, we have activities like Justice Initiative. Our law school, we go in the community, we see situations that require our lawyers to intervene. So our students and the Christian lawyers around intervene in the community. We have counseling because of the suffering of the people. So we give counseling, group counseling, individual counseling, children counseling. We have what we call holistic family development. So families that have been broken, especially women who have been abandoned, who have been raped, who are widows, who don't have any skill, train them to learn and how to do things and get their lives and their children. We call it La Charité Bilang. These are children who could not go to school because their parents could not afford to send them to school. And we train these children, and their parents can cultivate and so that they can have means of paying for their children or feeding their children. And we have the Church Renewal Program, where we train pastors who did not get enough training to be pastors. And we do seminars and workshops in various aspects of pastoral ministries, including how they can support themselves, because many of these pastors are not well paid. So we teach them skills and biblical skills on how to pastor in their churches. So you see, our hands are full with education and community engagement. And frankly, anybody who comes to us in our Congo Initiative ministry, you have something to do. You can do it. We have an aspect of the life of Christians in Congo that can use your gift.
1: Mm-hmm. Yeah. Amen. And I want to point people to the website, congoinitiative.org. We'll also give you a link in the show notes this week at vomradio.net. They are asking people to come and help, and maybe it's you that God is laying on your heart. Man, let's go to Congo. Let's help with this ministry. What kind of people are you looking for? How long do you want them to stay? What do you want them to do while they're there?
0: Education, community engagement, in the church, in the community, with the young people, with the women, with the adults. So we present sectors that almost anybody can fit in.
1: Even lawyers, I heard you say.
0: Even lawyers can fit in. In fact, every 2 years we have a conference with lawyers. Some lawyers come from this country, from America, and we bring lawyers from Congo, and they discuss on how can we uphold justice in this country, because we don't know justice, we know so much injustice. How can we as lawyers uphold justice? and do pro bono services for those who are wrongly accused. And so we have all these ministries in such a way that anybody can fit in. And we can have formal teaching in primary school, in high school, in at the university level, in many disciplines. And the killings don't happen now in the city of Beni, where we are, in the outskirts, and it's going further in the outskirts. So we are safe. I cannot allow you to come if I know you cannot be safe there. And being there in a different context, it makes another sense of Christianity. It makes another sense of prayer. People pray over there as if everything depends on God and on their prayers. People trust God as if their lives depend on God, and it does. And people worship because God is everything to them. I've seen people come from here to go to Congo, and they would stay for a month, sometimes a month, sometimes longer than a month. By the time they are leaving to come back to America, even the way they pray changes.
1: Amen.
0: The appreciation of the provisions of God change. We don't take food for granted. We don't take protection for granted. We don't take all these things for granted. As much as I would love to see the adults come and be with us, and even the younger generation, I tell you, they see Christ in a new way. It's a Christ who is in action in daily works of people's lives. And as much as it changes us, I believe it can change you too.
1: Absolutely. And the thing that excites me is those people then come home to their church and their Bible study group and their employment place, and they're different. They pray different. They live for the Lord differently.
0: Yes.
1: So I want to encourage you again, congoinitiative.org. There is a tab that says Get Involved. You can click on that. There's a form to fill out. You can say, hey, here's what I do. Here's my experience. And as Dr. David has said, they need folks of all different walks of life. They need teachers and lawyers and people to come and work with the kids. So I want to encourage you to get involved that way. We're talking this week on Voice of the Martyrs Radio with Dr. David Casale. He is the founder and president of Congo Initiative. David, it seems like the thing I really appreciate about this is you had this gathering to talk about what the church can do, and it wasn't just a sort of biblical, spiritual training response. It was, hey, we need to address all these things. Like, we need to help families, and we need to help people who've been through trauma, and we need to help parents raise their kids, and we need to help people figure out how to make a living. How did God sort of draw all of those things together as far as we can't just address this one thing? We have to look at the whole picture.
0: Two things. Number one was to listen to the people who are going through the hard time. What will alleviate that pain? How can we be Christians? How can we respond to that? So listening to the people themselves, expressing even what they can be and do as Christians to rebuild their communities. Mm. And second is to empower them, to empower people and to raise up from within the communities younger people, younger generation who say enough is enough. We can be better. We can do better. And tell them, yes, you can. Yes, we can. In fact, we have the power of Jesus Christ. When we started this, and people, after hearing from them, listening to them, and then we put that into a package, and this is the ministry, this is congregation, this is what we do. And then people started saying, oh, it's too much. We cannot afford that. We cannot afford that. Oh, we need it, but it's too much. We cannot afford it. So we took about 2 years teaching on the theme, what do you have The Lord needs it. And we went from churches to churches, from groups of Christians to groups of Christians in various denominations, and showing them what we heard them say, showing them the importance of this in transforming their lives. And then to tell people that it starts with you. It starts with each one of us. And we would go through the Bible. And every time when God had a ministry, a calling, he would ask people, what do you have? He would not ask people, how much do you have? What do you have?
1: I think of Moses. What's that in your hand?
0: Exactly. Jesus says, give it to me. How many loaves of bread do you have? Only five. That's enough. Give it. And people are mobilized and to give and to build and to do it. So actually, many Americans have come to work with us to do it, especially in the past and the beginning. But people know that this is their ministry. Yep. This is them. This represents them. And others come just to help them and to be what they themselves think and know they have to be. The second thing, how that happened to happen is the whole issue of hope. Before this, often people would say, yeah, we will be okay when we go to heaven. We'll be okay in heaven. Yes, we'll be okay in heaven. But it's as if God is interested now. It's as if God is interested in my soul, not in my body. God is interested in my then and not in my now. But what is it that Christ taught us to pray about? His kingdom. Over there in heaven, yes. Let it come here. Let it penetrate. Let it invade the kingdoms of the earth where we are living. Can the kingdom of God come and invade our families, our communities, our villages, our cities? That is what we are claiming. God, your kingdom come. We know that it will be perfect when we reach our heaven, but we cannot just be silent. We have to work for the coming of the kingdom of God in all the aspects of life. That is what really excited people and started Congo Initiative.
1: Amen. And again, the website, congoinitiative.org. Dr. David Casale, the last question I always ask is, how can we pray? So help our listeners know how to pray for DRC, but also how to pray for Congo Initiative, for you and your work there.
0: Thank you. Jesus taught us how to pray. Your kingdom come. Your will be done on earth as it's in heaven. Can we pray for Congo that the peace of God's kingdom, love, freedom, choice, what God intended for human beings would come in the lives of people there? A sense of liberty so that people would be free to live for God. Sometimes I feel as if people... Don't get me wrong. People take the freedom for granted. And deep relationships over there, relationships with one another, relationships with God, sustain us. So pray that these deep relationships will continue to grow with God or within the community. Pray that that these killings will stop. I believe that God can help us. Pray for our people that they will not live a life of fear and hatred, because it's heavy. It's heavy to live in fear. It's heavy to live in hatred. Love and forgiveness are the way of life that Jesus taught us. Pray for our government. Our country is extremely rich in natural resources, extremely rich. But the people don't benefit from it. Pray that God will give us leaders at the national level, regional levels. Leaders will be shepherds of their people in the communities and in the church. Pray for our students. They go out and they make huge differences in the communities, in all walks of life. Pray that they will be bold And because often what they do, what they be and do in the community is different from what others expect them to do. And the testimony for the love of Christ, or the transformation that we need to be and to do in the community. Pray that we will stand for what we believe, and that is to show the way of Jesus in the community.
1: Amen. Dr. David Casale, I think of 20 years ago when you said, let's go home. I want to go back to my people. The Lord has used that in amazing ways over the last 20 years. I believe and I trust that He will use it even more in the years to come. Thank you for your ministry, and thank you for being our guest this week on Voice of the Martyrs Radio.
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1: 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You can learn more about Dr. David Casale. You can learn more about their ministry in the Congo and what they're doing. And you can sign up to go. You can say, hey, I want to come. I want to spend a week. I want to spend a month. I want to spend a summer. Maybe I want to spend longer. But they are putting people like you to work to help raise up God's people in DRC. And I hope you'll be back with us next week. We talk every week about what God is doing around the world in hostile areas, in restricted nations, in places where Christians face persecution, but where God's kingdom is advancing. His kingdom is coming on earth as it is in heaven. I hope you'll be encouraged by that this week, and join us again next week right here on the Voice of the Martyrs Radio Network.
2: Welcome to Bible Q&A with John MacArthur, Bible teacher and author of the best-selling MacArthur New Testament Commentary Series. This is Denny Nugent, and I have today's question from Chapter 7 of the Book of Hebrews. It has some fascinating, even mysterious things to say about the Old Testament priest named Melchizedek. He's called Priest of the Most High God, King of Righteousness, and King of Salem. John, tell us about this man, and why is Jesus compared to him?
3: Well, Denny, this is kind of a mystery man in the Bible, and it's good to get a clear understanding of the role of Melchizedek and why he is analogous to the Lord Jesus Christ. The Levitical priesthood, you remember the one that passed from Aaron on, was hereditary. But the priesthood of Melchizedek was not. He just appears out of nowhere and is identified in the book of Genesis as a priest of the Most High God. And further, as a king of righteousness and a king of Salem, or ancient Jerusalem. There's nothing about his parents, so that we know nothing about his origin. That was irrelevant to his priesthood because he didn't inherit it from some ancestors. He did have a mother and a father, of course, but the fact that they're not named and there's no genealogy of this man is somewhat analogous to Christ, who appears sort of out of nowhere and doesn't receive his priestly right by being a part of any priestly line. There is no record of Melchizedek's birth or death. He just appears and then disappears, in contrast to the fact that we know the lineage of Aaron, his beginning and his end. Melchizedek is not a pre-incarnate Christ, but he's similar to Christ in that he had an independent, universal, royal, righteous, peaceful, and unique priesthood.
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4: The late Arthur Watson was an executive with IBM and later U.S. ambassador to France. He had a humorous take on being too cautious in life. He said, "Show me a man with both feet on the ground, and I'll show you a man who can't put his pants on." Well, Mr. Watson was saying that sometimes it's necessary to stand on one foot instead of two, and to take a bit of risk in life. If the Apostle Peter had remained standing on both feet, he never would have climbed out of his boat and walked on the water to reach Jesus. 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
6: With the United States approaching its 250th birthday, many are reflecting on national achievements. Consider the microwave and cornflakes, both American inventions discovered by accident and changing kitchens forever. In 1894, the Kellogg brothers unintentionally left a pot of wheat berries boiling, and they dried out. They rolled out the results and discovered tasty flakes. They tried it next with corn and helped launch the cereal industry. Then, after World War II, engineer Percy Spencer noticed a candy bar melting in his pocket when he got near a magnetron. He tested it on popcorn and eggs and then helped his company invent the first microwave. Another happy accident. But praise God, his love for us is no accident. His heart of love was fixed on his children before the foundation of the world and was ratified by his son's death on the cross. And for that, we celebrate. I'm David Wolin at haventoday.org.
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8: 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If you're a believer, the Holy Spirit is already resident in your life. But is He president of your life? 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
9: And thank you for joining us for the weekend edition of Turning Point. We begin a new weekend series based upon the ministry of the Holy Spirit. And today, on this program, we're going to talk about the promise that Jesus made before he went back to heaven, the promise that he would send his Spirit after he was gone. And of course, the beauty of all that for us is the Holy Spirit is not just with us, he lives in us. He's become a part of who we are. And we know that the Holy Spirit's work is going on every day because of the promise of Jesus. More about that right now on the Weekend Edition. The night before the cross, Jesus sat down with his disciples for one final meal. He told them he was leaving, and their hearts were troubled. They couldn't imagine life without him. Who would guide them? Who would help them? And that's when Jesus gave them a promise they never expected. He said, John 14:16, I will pray the Father, and he will give you another helper that he may abide with you forever. For the disciples, those words felt like a lifeline. Jesus was about to leave, but he promised they wouldn't be alone. Someone was coming to help them. And that someone was God the Holy Spirit. In the weeks ahead, we're going to learn who the Holy Spirit is, what he does, and some people don't know much about him. Others misunderstand him. The Bible tells us the truth. The Spirit of God is living inside every one of us if we're Christians. The Spirit hovered over the waters of creation. The Spirit gave Joseph the wisdom to lead a nation through famine. The Spirit, the Holy Spirit, gave David the strength to face giants and enemies, and he even gave the skill to design and build God's tabernacle. Here's the incredible part. That same Spirit is alive today, and he's ready to help you. When you don't know what to do, he can guide you. When worries keep you up at night, he can calm you down. When life feels too big or too hard, he can give you the courage to stand strong and move forward. To know the Holy Spirit is to know God himself. It is to know his presence and his power in your life. So let's get started learning about him. First of all, let me tell you about his personality. John 14:16-17 says, and I will pray the Father, and he will give you another helper, that he may abide with you forever, the Spirit of truth, whom the world cannot receive, because it neither sees him nor knows him, but you know him, for he dwells with you and will be in you. When Jesus spoke these words, he wasn't promising a force or some type of vague spiritual electricity. He was promising a person. Now, this is where some people get tripped up about the Holy Spirit. They refer to the Holy Spirit as an it. But the Holy Spirit is not an it. He is God, the third person of the Trinity. Think of it this way. Electricity can't love you. Gravity can't teach you. A magnetic field won't comfort you at 2 o'clock in the morning. But the Spirit of God does all of that and more. Jesus said he would teach us. And in the book of Acts, the Holy Spirit speaks and he makes decisions and prevents people's plans. And Paul said he can be grieved, and you can't hurt electricity's feelings. Did you know that? The Spirit intercedes for us in prayer. So the Holy Spirit is not an it. It's not a force like electricity. The Holy Spirit is a person, the third person of the Trinity. The Holy Spirit is God. And here's the clincher. The Holy Spirit has all of the marks of personality. Psychologists tell us that personality is made up of three things: intellect, emotion, and volition, or will. And the Holy Spirit has all of those things. He searches and knows the deep things of God. He has knowledge. He loves. He has emotion. And he makes choices like distributing the spiritual gifts to his people. He has mind, emotion, and will, the complete profile of a person. So let me hear you say this in your own mind. The Holy Spirit is a person. Say that. The Holy Spirit is a person. Jesus said, I will send you this person. And he gave him a name. He called him another helper. He wasn't sending an it. He was sending a he. Someone who would walk alongside the disciples just as he did. Someone who knows and feels and chooses. Someone who could fill the empty seat at the table when Jesus returned to the Father. Perhaps you wonder, why does it matter whether the Spirit is a person or a force? It really does matter. Listen to R.A. Torrey, who wrote this. He said, if you think of the Spirit as a power to use, it will lead to pride. And you will start to think you're better than others. But if you understand that the Spirit is God himself, full of majesty and glory, who comes to live in your heart and work in your life, it will make you humble. Just think of it. The God of heaven chooses to live in you. What an awesome thought that is. Oh, men and women, it makes all the difference what you believe about the Holy Spirit. If he is an it, an impersonal influence that we learn to harness, then we may boast, I've got it. But the truth is far different. The Holy Spirit is the person of God who comes to live in our hearts. And when we realize that, pride goes away and humility fills our lips, and God has chosen to live within me. I don't know if you know it or not, but throughout the ranks of Christianity, there are some people who believe that if you become a Christian, you don't have the Holy Spirit quite yet. You have to have the second blessing. And if you don't have the Holy Spirit, they put you down. You don't have that yet? Listen to me. The Bible tells us that when you become a Christian, immediately upon becoming a Christian, you receive the Holy Spirit. Every Christian has the Holy Spirit. And the Holy Spirit is not an influence. The Holy Spirit is a person who comes to live within your heart. Let me talk with you about the priority of the Holy Spirit. Why is the Holy Spirit important? What kind of a person is he? Is he simply an angel? Is he higher than the angels? We've already begun to answer that question, but Jesus gave us the clearest reply in a single word, and that word is another. You don't often build a sermon on one word, but I could preach a whole sermon on the word another. Jesus said, I will pray the Father, and he will give you another helper. Now, in the Greek language, there are only two words for the word another. One is the word heteros, which means another of a different kind. That's where we get the word heterosexual, a different kind. But the other word is the word allos. And that word means another of the very same kind. So what Jesus said is, I'm going to give you another helper of the very same kind that I am. This will be another one just like me, someone you can trust in, someone you can know, someone who will live within you. What does that mean? Jesus was saying, don't be afraid that I'm leaving. When I return to the Father, he's going to send another helper like the one you already have, another one just like Jesus, another who is God, for Jesus is God, another who is a person, for Jesus is a person. Someone has put it this way, another instead of Jesus, another like Jesus, another beside Jesus. All three are true. The disciples weren't losing Jesus, they were gaining the Spirit. Jesus promised his continuing presence, but now they would also enjoy the Spirit's presence. Two instead of one. Jesus alongside of you and in you and the Holy Spirit indwelling you. It's like what people say at a wedding. Father gives away his daughter and friends console him. You're not losing a daughter, you're gaining a son-in-law. Now that could depend on the kind of guy she marries. But in this case, there's no doubt. Jesus was saying, you're receiving another one just like the one you already have. And here's the wonder of it. They weren't even losing the one they loved. Jesus would still be with them, closer than ever, living inside them through the Holy Spirit. The personality of the Holy Spirit, the priority of it. What is the purpose of the Holy Spirit? Now listen to me carefully in these next moments. I'm sure you know there's a lot of confusion, a lot of discussion, a lot of disagreement, sometimes even leading to division about the Holy Spirit. And the Holy Spirit can unify churches, but if he's misunderstood, he can divide churches. You can get into the ones who have him and the ones who don't, and pretty soon you've got this conflict going on. I know something about that from experiences I've had in churches that I've pastored. The priority of the Holy Spirit is really important. There are many ways to answer the question, what is he here for? But let me tell you what he's here for. First of all, to promote Jesus Christ. The Holy Spirit is here to promote Jesus Christ. The Bible tells us that. Listen to John 15:26. When the Helper comes, whom I shall send to you from the Father, the Spirit of truth who proceeds from the Father, he, the Holy Spirit, said Jesus, will testify of me. And in chapter 16 we read, when he, the Spirit of truth, has come, he will guide you into all truth, for he will not speak of his own authority, but whatever he hears, he will speak, and he will tell you things to come. Now watch this. He will glorify me, for he will take of what is mine and declare it to you. Do you see it? The Holy Spirit does not glorify himself. He glorifies Christ. The first and foremost purpose of the Holy Spirit is to lift up the name of Jesus. That means something very practical. And teaching any movement, any emphasis that puts the Spirit of God ahead of the Son of God is not accurate and not from the Bible. As important as the Holy Spirit is, he never preempts the place of Christ. On the other hand, wherever Christ is magnified, you can be sure the Holy Spirit is at work. His task is to make much of Jesus. This is a word needed in our generation, men and women, because there are groups today who have elevated the Spirit in such a way that Jesus is almost lost. To be sure, the Spirit is God. We do not need to make him God. He already is, but his place in the Trinity is to glorify Jesus Christ. And when the Spirit is doing his work in your life, you will not be going around talking primarily about the Holy Spirit. You'll be talking about Jesus. You will be talking about Jesus Christ because the Spirit comes to lift him up. Spirit-filled Christians, men and women, are Christ-centered Christians. Like John the Baptist, who said, he must increase, but I must decrease. So the Holy Spirit comes, first of all, to promote Jesus Christ. And if you get yourself in a group and all of a sudden Jesus Christ gets lost and the Holy Spirit becomes the whole discussion and the gifts of the Spirit and speaking in tongues and all of this takes over, whenever that happens, you know something's not right. Because the Holy Spirit did not come to promote himself. He came to promote Jesus. And if you're filled with the Spirit of Jesus, you'll be filled with the Spirit itself. That's the way that works. And that's what the Bible teaches. So he's here to promote Jesus Christ. Secondly, the Holy Spirit has come to provide strength for believers. I want you to know that's very special to me, especially during these days. I'm sure it's special to some of you, even though you may not know what's going on. John 14:16 says, I will pray the Father, and he will send you another helper. How many of you could use another helper? I mean, amen. We could use a little help, couldn't we? Jesus called the Holy Spirit helper. That word has the meaning of someone who comes alongside of you, who walks beside you. The word is parakaleo, called alongside of. He comes to strengthen you. The Holy Spirit is the one who comes with strength. He's the divine strengthener. Someone once said, the Holy Spirit is the rod of iron in your back. The Holy Spirit is the one who gives you the backbone to do the things you don't have the courage to do. How we need that today. How we need that in our world today, in our churches today. We live in a time of immense pressure, and without the Spirit's strength, we will collapse. Think of Simon Peter. He's a great illustration. On the night Jesus was betrayed, Peter denied the Lord three times. When confronted, he swore, "I don't even know the man," speaking of Jesus. What a pitiful picture of cowardice. Yet wait 40 days, and that same Peter stands before a hostile crowd on the day of Pentecost and proclaims Jesus Christ crucified and risen, and 3,000 people are converted. So you say, what made the difference between Peter on the night before Jesus died and Peter 40 days later? Two things: the resurrection of Jesus Christ and the coming of the Holy Spirit. The Holy Spirit transformed Peter from a coward to a courageous preacher. The Holy Spirit was the steel in Peter's backbone. He was the source of his power. That's what Jesus promised. He said, "I will send you another helper. He is the strength we need to live boldly and faithfully in a hostile world." How many of you know that if you only ever do the things you think you can do, you will never do the things God called you to do? I'm sure it would surprise you that many times I don't feel like preaching to you on Sunday. I'm tired. Maybe I've had a busy week, or I'm not feeling good physically. But you know what? One of the most wonderful things in the world to be a preacher is to stand up here and feel weak and know that the Holy Spirit has filled you with his power. Sometimes it's almost like I'm standing over here watching someone else preach. The Bible says, "You shall receive power after the Holy Spirit has come upon you." The Bible says, "I pray that from his glorious, unlimited resources, he will empower you with inner strength through his Spirit." The Bible says, "God has not given us a spirit of fear, but of power and of love and of a sound mind." Ladies and gentlemen, one of the purposes of the Holy Spirit is to give you the strength you don't have without him. He gives you the power, the courage to do things you would never do on your own. He becomes the source of God within you. He comes to promote Jesus Christ. He comes to provide strength for Christian living. Here's the third thing. The Holy Spirit comes to point us to the truth. Jesus said this about the Holy Spirit in John 14:26. "But the Helper, the Holy Spirit, whom the Father will send in my name, he will teach you all things and bring to your remembrance all things that I said to you." And two chapters later, Jesus said, "I still have many things to say to you, but you cannot bear them now. However, when he, the Spirit of truth, has come, he will guide you into all truth." You know, truth is almost lost in our world today, is it not? You wonder if anybody really even knows what the meaning of it is. People talk about their truth. It's just another way of describing their deception and lies. But the Bible says there is truth, and Jesus Christ is the truth. And sometimes as we look at what's going on in life, we need someone to help us understand the truth. What is true? In John 14:26, Jesus explained that the Spirit would be the disciples' helper, and that he would teach them everything they needed to know, and even bring back to their mind the words he had already spoken. In John 16, Jesus said there was more truth waiting for them, but they weren't ready for it yet. He said he would handle that too. When the time came, he would give them the truth that they needed at that moment. So let me just tell you this. The same Spirit still teaches us today, reminding us of God's word when we need it most and leading us into deeper understanding as we grow. If you've ever memorized any verses, you know that sometimes when you're in a situation, that verse will pop into your mind. Who does that? The Holy Spirit does that. The Holy Spirit brings to your memory the things Jesus has already said, so you have that verse when you need it the most. And you know, sometimes what I've discovered is, and I don't know if this happens to you, these are verses I haven't even reviewed in a long time, and if you told me, "Could you say that verse and do it perfectly?" I couldn't, but the Holy Spirit can. And he brings that verse back to your mind, so when you're in the midst of the situation, you know exactly what it is you should say, because the Spirit of truth is working in your heart. The Holy Spirit comes to promote Jesus Christ. The Holy Spirit comes to provide strength for your life. The Holy Spirit comes to point you to the truth. And here's the one that I love maybe the most. The Holy Spirit comes to pray for us. The Holy Spirit prays for us. Listen to this. Did you know that you have two prayer partners? One is in heaven, the Lord Jesus Christ, who ever lives to make intercession for you at the right hand of the Father. And the other lives within you, the Holy Spirit. Romans 8, 26 and 27 says, likewise, the Spirit also helps in our weakness. For we do not know what we should pray for as we ought, but the Spirit himself makes intercession for us with groanings which cannot be uttered. Now he who searches the heart knows what the mind of the Spirit is, because he makes intercession for the saints according to the will of God. Paul says, listen to this, Paul says that the Spirit of God prays for us when we don't know how to pray. Have you ever been in a situation where you didn't know how to pray? You tried to pray, the words wouldn't come, you couldn't put your thoughts together, it was such a deep problem you didn't even know how to address it. That's something we can all picture, something we've all experienced. It's like the little boy who knelt by his bed and he folded his hands and whispered, God, A, B, C, D, E, F, G, all the way to Z. And his mother smiled and asked what he was doing. He said, I don't know what to pray, so I just gave God all the letters. And he can put them together any way he wants. There are times when praying feels almost impossible. Life can get so stressful or painful that we don't even know what to say to God. I remember one time years ago when I was going through cancer. I was going to the hospital and they were going to do a biopsy of my spleen. And when they told me how they were going to do that, I didn't want to do it. We were in the operating room where they were getting ready to do it, and the doctor said something about, do you want to pray? And I couldn't pray. Donna was there and she prayed great, but I couldn't pray. But I knew that the Spirit of God was in that moment, that he was helping me. When you can't even put your words together, the Holy Spirit is there. And the Bible says he makes intercession for you with groanings that cannot be uttered. Oh, what a precious thing that is. Someone has said in prayer, it's better to have a heart without words than it is to have words without a heart. And when the heart cannot find words, the Holy Spirit makes intercession with groanings too deep for words. Have you ever felt so sad or mixed up inside that you couldn't find the right words? Maybe you just didn't know what to say. You sighed, you groaned, you whispered Jesus' name. Paul says in those moments, the Holy Spirit takes what's in your heart, even if it's just a sigh, and he brings it to God. He understands what's going on inside you better than you understand yourself. It's like when you ask a friend to pray for you, but you can't really explain what's wrong. The amazing thing is you don't have to explain anything to the Holy Spirit. He already knows your worries and your struggles, and he carries them straight to God's throne. The Spirit takes those wordless longings and he shapes them and he lays them before the Father through the intercession of Christ. No wonder God answers prayer. Prayer is the combined work of the Holy Spirit within us, the Son beside the Father, and the Father receiving the request. Did you know when you pray, the entire Trinity gets involved? It's no wonder God answers prayer. So the personality of the Holy Spirit, the priority of the Holy Spirit, the purpose of the Holy Spirit. And let me talk with you for just a moment about the permanency of the Holy Spirit. In the Old Testament, the Holy Spirit's ministry was much different than it is today. In the Old Testament, the Holy Spirit would come upon people for certain occasions. He came upon Samson for feats of strength. The Holy Spirit came upon Gideon for leadership. The Holy Spirit came upon the prophets for their ministry. But his presence was just temporary. He came and went according to the purposes of God. But notice carefully what Jesus said about the Holy Spirit now. And I will pray the Father, and he will give you another helper, that he may abide with you for how long? Forever. The Spirit of truth, whom the world cannot receive because it neither sees him nor knows him, but you know him. Now, here is a phrase that tells you the difference between the Old Testament and the New Testament. In the Old Testament, he is with you. In the New Testament, he is in you. Aren't you glad you live in the New Testament days? We don't live in the Old Testament. The Bible says that when you become a Christian, you are baptized in the Holy Spirit. The Holy Spirit becomes your possession. And in fact, the scripture actually says, if you don't have the Spirit, you can't be a Christian. You don't have to wait for the Holy Spirit. You don't have to have some ecstatic experience and then you get the Holy Spirit. When you get Jesus, you get the Holy Spirit. The Holy Spirit comes to live within you. So if you're a Christian, you have the indwelling Holy Spirit. He's living within you right now. You may not feel it. You may not know it. You may not understand it, but it doesn't make any difference. It's still true. The Holy Spirit indwells every single believer. I met a man once who told me that he'd been away from God for 16 years. He'd come to Christ as a boy, but he'd wandered so far. That night he returned in repentance. 16 years of rebellion had not driven the Holy Spirit away. The Spirit had been resident all along, convicting him, drawing him until he came back. That's the difference between having the Spirit as a resident, having the Spirit as the president. He may live in your life, but he longs to reign in your life. And joy comes not just from having the Holy Spirit within you. Joy comes when the Holy Spirit within you is sitting on the throne of your life and he's running the show. And you're not doing this on your own, but you're asking God to help you. Perhaps that is why some of you are miserable. You know Christ and the Spirit is in you, but you pushed him to the side and taken charge of everything yourself. The conviction you feel even now is the Spirit's way of reminding you that you will never know peace until the Holy Spirit is the president of your life. Don't just accept him as the resident. Anoint him as the president. Do what he says. Tell him that you want to be under his authority and do what he tells you to do. The Bible says God's Spirit will not always strive with man. That means that when the Holy Spirit is speaking to you, don't take it for granted because he may not speak to you again in such a way. I think of that often when we come to the end of a service and I ask you to give your heart to Christ. Some of you say, well, I think I won't do that today. Maybe I'll do it next time. You don't even know if you're going to have it next time. But one thing you can't be sure of, will the Holy Spirit still be striving within your heart then as he is today? If you're a Christian, if you have put your trust in Jesus Christ, I'm making an announcement today that may surprise some of you. You already have the Holy Spirit living within you. You don't have to get him. You don't have to go to a conference and try to find the Holy Spirit. The Holy Spirit lives within you. The Bible says if there is no Holy Spirit within you, you're not a Christian. So now that you have the Holy Spirit, what are you going to do about it? Are you going to let him give you the wisdom? And in these next weeks, I'm going to try to help us do that and learn how to use the Holy Spirit's power as he intended us to do it. I don't know about the rest of you. I find a great need for this in my life right now. And I know that God has promised to meet that need through the person of the Holy Spirit. Here's the other thing you need to understand. If you don't have Jesus, you don't have the Holy Spirit. If you're not a Christian, you just can't put any of this into operation because you have to have Jesus to have the Holy Spirit. When you come to a saving knowledge of Jesus Christ, the Holy Spirit comes to live within you. So if you're interested in all the things we've talked about, the first thing you need to do is this. Put your trust in Jesus Christ as your Savior. Don't wait any longer. Do it now. You have no idea what you're missing by holding out on Jesus. He's come to give you everything, eternal life, and not just that, but spiritual power if you just trust him, if you just put your faith in him.
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Hello there. I've been expecting you. I'm John Rhys Davies with Lamplighter Theatre. Welcome to Abingdon Falls. It won't take long till you see why people are drawn to this New England village, where neighbors visit and children play. It's a place of history, mystery, and new beginnings. But first, there's something you need to see and someone you need to meet. His name, Finian Jones. You might say he's a collector, but once you step inside his shop, you'll see he's much, much more. He's a collector of stories, from rare books of times long past. So enjoy a cup of Finian's finest blends as he invites you to an unexpected journey, one you are about to experience.

0: Well, I do believe I have the great pleasure of welcoming Jack and Gladys to this fine morning.
1: Hello, Finian.
0: Oh, hello, and how are my friends today?
1: Fine.
2: Fine.
3: Well, not really.
2: Not really at all.
0: Oh?
3: We need your advice.
2: There's a secret we need to share with you. Hmm?
3: Pull up a chair, will you?
0: Oh, I most certainly will.
3: Now, you knew we were publishers, right?
0: Reach the World magazine, 32 years, 100,000 readers.
3: Very good. Hmm.
2: Every month, we minister to tens of thousands of people, but we have never told our next-door neighbor once about Jesus.
0: Oh, I see.
3: His name is Joe. Lived beside us for 11 years now. We wave to each other when we pass by, but, well, he stays on his side of the fence and we stay on ours.
2: We heard that Joe is into meditation and enlightenment, that kind of thing. We haven't had time to get to know him or just talk with him. Really, we're so busy.
3: 32 years of busy.
0: Oh, I can relate. Let me guess, if I may.
3: Go ahead.
0: Perhaps you're caught up in the business of busyness, just the way that I was. You have meetings to attend, appointments to make, clubs to belong, guests to invite, places to go, people to meet, deadlines to hit, goals to achieve, clothes to put on, bills to put off, gardens to rake, grandkids to take, cookies to bake, bunions to ache, and no time left for friends to make.
3: You hit the nail right on the head.
2: That's us for sure.
0: Oh, it's a lot of us, Gladys. You know, God showed me that I truly live life when I share life with others. When I take time for the one person who may just need someone to talk to laugh with, to cry with.
2: Well, that's why we're here. We've seen how you talk so naturally to people about God. You treat everyone who walks in that door like their family. And it doesn't matter how they're dressed or what they believe, you relate to them so well.
3: We're here to learn.
0: Well, what kind words and what lovely people you are. I could learn so much from you, and yet you come here to learn from me. Well, I think it's time that I tell you my secret.
2: Hmm?
0: Yes, I learned from a man.

0: 5 years from now, you'll be the same person you are today, except for the people that you meet and the books that you read. You see, God used my uncle to change my heart, opened up a whole new world for me. More than I could ever think or imagine.
1: Well, will you look at that? I haven't seen one of these in years.
0: Oh, well, that, my good man, is Rollo, my rolling ladder.
1: Yeah, I've got to see this.
2: Dear, we're here to see Finian's friend.
0: Oh, it's actually, really, quite perfectly and completely fine. In fact, here we go.
2: What?
0: Step right up and right on board, please, Madame Gladys, Master Jack.
2: All right.
1: Glad to.
0: And first we clear the tracks, then we pull the lever, and then we jump on. Like this! Go Rollo! Whoa!
2: My hair!
1: Well, you better hold on, honey!
0: About it always happens on the hairpin.
1: No problem with my hair.
0: Oh, well, we're coming to a stop now. Brace yourselves.
1: I tell you, that was the most fun I've had in years.
0: Oh, my friends, the fun has only just begun.
2: My hair, I feel rather...
1: Well, rather beautiful, I'd say. You know, you ought to let your hair down more often.
0: Well, sorry to interrupt you two, but I...
2: Anselmo.
0: Yes, exactly. You see that tan-colored book there, the third one from the left?
2: The one that looks the color of sand?
0: The color of sand. What an astute observation you make, my good lady. As you will soon discover, that is the one.
2: The captive.
0: Now, follow me if you will, please. Oh, which way to go? The Italian villa room? No, that's a no good. The Algerian pirate room? No, matey. The Siberian popsicle room? Nick. I've got it. And now, my good friends, may I introduce you to...
2: Anselmo?
0: An all-expense-paid trip to...
2: The beach!
0: The beach!
1: How did you get us here, boy?
0: Oh, it's a trade secret. A simple combination of special effects, sound effects, wave particle effects, albedo effects, and personal effects.
2: Oh, this is amazing.
0: Oh, isn't it, though? And right behind this palm tree is...
2: Anselmo?
0: Not yet. It's actually this.
3: Is that a ukulele you got there?
0: This, my friend, is a lute, a descendant of an Arab musical instrument known as the oud, which has been around for over 1,000 years.
3: So how do you play that thing?
0: I playfully pluck it with my plectrum.
3: How do you come up with this stuff?
0: Plus, I placate the place with a plethora of pleasant platitudes for your pleasure.
3: Please.
0: That's the plan. So, beach towels, beach chairs, buckets, and boogie boards, it's all there for you.
1: Off we go.
2: Thank you, Finian. This is lovely. Will Anselmo be joining us?
0: Oh, I have a feeling he'll be along shortly. Meantime, just make yourselves comfortable. You can begin by taking a journey through that book I gave you.
2: That's a beautiful tune you're playing.
0: Oh, thank you. I think so, too. My daughter wrote it when she was 10.
2: Oh, you have a daughter?
0: That's a story for another time.
1: Come on, Gladys!
2: Coming! Excuse me.
0: Ah, certainly. You are about to see why I'm playing. In just a moment.
2: Phew! Hard to catch up with you.
1: How'd he get all this sand in here? That's what I'd like to know.
2: Well, I have no idea. But don't you love it? Now, he said to start reading, and Anselmo would be along shortly.
1: All right, then. Go for it.
2: The Captive. Chapter 1. Captured. One beautiful spring morning, Anselmo...
1: Anselmo?
2: That's the name of the man we're supposed to meet. Finian! Did you...
1: Where'd he go?
2: I'm not sure. But he wants us to read, so...
1: Well, I'm game.
2: Anselmo, a noble youth of 16, was returning along...

0: the seashore from Salerno, at that time the seat of the most celebrated of all the Italian universities, for the purpose of spending the holidays in his father's castle.
1: I'm going to miss your music.
2: You should learn to play the lute yourself, Dominic.
1: Look at these hands, Anselmo. These are made for real work.
2: I suppose some hands are made to play the lute, and other hands are made to applaud those who do.
1: Or slap those who do. Come on, let's take one last walk along the shore. You're going to regret it, Anselmo.
2: Leaving here? No, I won't.
1: Do you really think you'll find another place to do this? Playing your lute, walking by the seashore with your best friend?
2: I'll still have my lute. And Genoa has a seashore. You? I'll have to replace you with a dog or something.
1: Oh, I certainly hope we're able to laugh with each other again soon.
2: Dominic, you act as if I'm travelling to the far reaches of the globe. I'm only going home. We'll see each other again.
1: You're a graduate now. You have degrees in music and theology. A promising career ahead of you. You no longer have to study for the two of us. You're finally free.
2: That I am. I'm going home for the summer to earn some money in my father's business. Then I start working at the university in Rome in 2 months. And Dominic, I wasn't studying for two. Yeah, it was more like 1.5.
1: I can't say I didn't deserve that. I never would have made it if it wasn't for you. Oh, I envy you.
2: Why?
1: Your life is right there, laid out in front of you like a grand feast. Me? It's already midday and I still haven't planned breakfast.
3: Did you lose one?
4: No. Did you steal one?
3: Of course.
1: Well, that's strange.
3: What?
1: The ship. Why would they dock here? It's not even a harbour.
4: I searched the floor. There's no one in my room.
2: What's going on there?
4: I have tortured people for looking at my body.
1: He has a knife.
4: I simply throw you off my ship.
5: What?
4: Go.
5: You can't do this.
4: Goodbye, Manu.
5: No.
2: He's going to let him drown. Hurry, Dominic.
5: Help me.
2: We're coming.
1: To my shoulders.
5: Thank you. Oh, thank you. Thank you. You saved me.
4: Oh. Well done. Thank you both.
2: You were going to let this man die.
4: Yes, but thanks to you, our most worthless crew member has survived. You came just in time.
2: I know. We saw the whole thing.
4: No, I mean you came just in time because we are about to put out to sea. And now, you can come with us.
2: What?
4: Malik, Rashad, tie Manu to that tree.
6: Certainly, Captain.
5: No. Let go of me.
4: Ghazni, Kabul, seize these two.
7: Yes, Captain. Come here.
2: What is happening?
1: Anselmo, run.
7: Not so fast.
1: Get off me. How does the sand taste? That will teach you.
7: That will teach you.
4: Bring them on board.
2: We're not going with you.
4: Such brave young men will be a perfect addition to our ship.
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5: Who are you?
4: I am your captain, but some would call me a pirate. Put the skinny one next to that big oaf over there. This one can go on the other side.
5: Yes, Captain.
4: Say hello to your new friends.
1: What are you going to do with us?
4: That's not your business. You see that big stick?
2: The oar?
4: That's your business!
2: You've enslaved all these people to row your ship.
5: Hold still.
2: Ah! How are we to row with manacles on?
4: Enough whining. We set sail within the hour. Make your introductions now. Soon, you'll be too tired to even move your lips.
5: Do you want us to find more food before we leave, Captain?
4: No, we've been delayed long enough. We go now.
2: Does anyone know what is happening?
6: They took all of us, just as they did you.
2: Well, how long have you been in the ship?
6: I haven't seen the light of day in 2 weeks. They stole me from the shores of Palermo.
1: You've been rowing this ship for 2 weeks?
6: Yes.
1: Where are we going?
10: Nobody knows.
6: What does it matter? We're going to be rowing this ship for the rest of our lives. Who cares if we go to jolly London or romantic Venice? It all looks the same from inside this prison.
10: Stop saying that, Gino. You depress everyone.
6: I am the only one man enough to face it.
2: You've lost hope.
6: Anything in here resemble hope to you, skinny man?
2: No, but the work of God cannot always be seen by human eyes.
6: Oh, no. Not another one of those.
2: One of those? You mean a follower of Christ?
6: Yes. Peter, over there, was still singing praises to his God after 4 days. You notice he's not a singing anymore. You're not a singer, are you?
2: No.
1: Peter, you're a believer in Christ.
10: Yes. Though Gino speaks the truth, my faith was stronger when I had earth under my feet.
2: Well, you haven't stopped praying, have you?
10: I have prayed, but I feel as though my prayers are trapped inside the walls of this ship.
2: That is the enemy talking. God's ears are not muffled by mere wood and metal.
1: Anselmo's right. Though God may cause grief, he will have compassion.
10: You are new and naive. Just wait till your hands bleed from chafing, your back breaks from rowing, and your stomach turns from eating spoiled grub. As for me, I cannot pray anymore.
6: Yes. Listen to Peter. Spare our weary ears.
2: I'm sorry. I cannot help but pray.
6: Oh.
2: Dear God in heaven, though we walk through the valley of the shadow of death, we will fear no evil, for you are with us.

0: Do they not know that the dead cannot roll? Why haven't they fed us yet today?
1: I cannot do it anymore. I cannot feel my arms. I must rest.
2: Peter! Pull your weight! You're making it harder for the rest of us!
1: What does it matter? We're all going to die here anyway.
3: Don't say that.
0: Go ahead and lay down for a moment, Peter. I'll do the rowing for both of us.
1: Why would you do such a thing for me?
0: Because of the one I follow. The same one you're to follow.
3: You can trust him, Peter.
2: Don't listen to them. God does not concern himself with the likes of us. How dare you fill Peter's mind with false hope?
3: Hope is not based on our circumstances. Hope in God is a hope that never disappoints.
1: I know this. I want to believe it again.
3: Peter, you can.
1: God, dear God, will you deliver us out of this wretched darkness? I want to see your beautiful light once again.
4: We're approaching land.
0: To get food.
4: Shut your mouth. I'm the only one talking. Our journey is over. You are to get off the ship and walk exactly where we tell you to walk. Do not take one step to the left or the right, or you will be shot. You're all going to market. There you'll be bought, and you'll meet your new masters.
5: New masters?
4: Now keep rowing! I didn't tell you to stop.
0: We're going to be slaves.
1: We're getting out of the ship. We're going to see daylight again. God, heard me. He heard me.
2: Oh, that's enough of that. This is no better than what we've had.
3: Why would you say that?
2: No freedom. Backbreaking work. Really fed. Does this sound familiar to you?
3: Perhaps it's just the next step in God's ultimate plan.
2: I'm about to spit on you.
0: I feel both hope and dread at the same time, friend.
3: We will soon see what all this means.
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4: Line up! Single file! And not a word!
1: Oh, it is so wonderfully bright out here.
3: And cool. Peter, listen to me.
1: Yes, Anselmo?
3: We will probably be separated. You will have to hold on to God yourself. But remember, he will never let go of you.
1: I have promises I can hold on to now. I may falter, but I believe I can trust him again. Thank you, my friend.
3: Remember, those who endure to the end will be delivered.
1: Your encouragement has been life to me, my friend. I would not be alive today if it hadn't been for you.
3: I will pray for you, Peter.
1: And I will pray for you.
3: Anselmo, yes? I have a plan.
1: What plan?
4: I said not a word. If my merchandise wasn't about to be sold, I would leave my mark on you for good. So, time to survey the merchandise, my good friends. These slaves you see before you are of the finest quality. I worked with them for many weeks, weeded out the weakest of the bunch. Ah, Ben, I mean, my very good man.
5: Hello, Kenya.
4: You can readily see these men are strong, hard-working, and obedient, no?
5: You, let me see your hands.
8: Yes, sir.
5: Teeth? Mm-hmm. What kind of work have you done?
8: I've worked as a fisherman in my father's business. But now I'm studying law.
5: It appears your career plans have taken a turn in quite a different direction. I'm not sure that I want a law student about my home. I would think you would argue too much. However, perhaps those muscles will be worth an argument or two. I would like to buy this one.
4: Oh, yes, this one will be a fine worker.
5: I will give you 100 gold pieces for him.
4: Oh, but my dear friend, I could sell him down the road for 200.
5: 120.
4: He's yours.
5: Very good. And you?
9: Yes?
5: Why are you here? Who would want such a weakling as you?
4: Oh, he's stronger than he looks, Ben Ali. I saw him save a drowning man once.
5: What do you do, boy?
9: I am a student of music.
5: Do you read?
9: Yes.
5: I'll give you 3.
4: 3? 100?
5: No, 3.
4: 3 gold pieces? I might as well give him to you for nothing.
5: 10 is my final offer.
4: I cannot let him go for such a small price.
5: Then you can take your lute player back with you on the ship.
4: Yes, 10 gold pieces. He's yours.
5: Very well. I'll take the 2 of them then.
4: Very good.
5: Come with me, slaves. What are your names?
8: I'm Dominic.
9: I'm Anselmo.
5: Good. We have a long journey ahead of us.
8: Sir?
5: Yes?
8: I have a proposal for you.
5: Oh, he's already practicing law. What is it?
8: My father is very wealthy. He owns a fleet of ships. You just paid 130 gold pieces for us. My father will double that if you will agree to give us our freedom and allow us to go back to our families.
5: Yes, and your family will make me very wealthy, I'm sure. I've heard that story many times before. I do not bargain with my own property.
1: So that was your perfect plan? Quiet.
8: Sir, it's in your best interest.
5: Do not worry about my best interests. I certainly will not be worrying about yours. The 2 of you need to understand. You are slaves. Now and for the rest of your lives, you work for others. The life you had is over. You'll never see your families again.
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1: I have a perfect plan. 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
10: He is an infidel. I can see it in his eyes. You do not believe I could cast you into hell?
9: No.
10: That is where you are wrong.
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14: I was putting my grandson to bed during a sleepover. When his Bible bookmark opened to Psalm 23, he objected, "We already read this one." After I suggested we might learn something new, he read aloud, The Lord is my shepherd. I lack nothing. He makes me lie down in green pastries. Green pastries? I explained that the word was pastures, not pastries. Hours earlier, he had stood before a bakery shelf selecting treats. His interpretation came into focus. To him, a bakery conveyed a place of rest and enjoyment. Psalm 23 may be so familiar to us that we miss its deep offering. David, a king well acquainted with shepherding, describes God's provision over a lifetime of things both idyllic and challenging. He points out that our good God leads us to places where we can partake of his presence, be rejuvenated, and prepare for what will come. Green pastures and quiet waters are such dwellings for sheep, and we are God's sheep. My grandson's innocent interpretation opened my eyes to the green pastures God provides for me, places of rest and enjoyment in everyday life where he restores me. A gold-hued sunset, a verdant field, a quiet corner, a bakery shelf of green pastries wafting out delight. I'm so glad we read Psalm 23 again. Today's encouragement was provided by Our Daily Bread Ministries.
15: This is Max Licato. Mark 1:35 says, Jesus went out and departed to a solitary place, and there he prayed. This dialogue must have been common among his friends. Has anyone seen Jesus? Oh, you know, he's up to the same thing. Praying again? Yep, he's been gone since sunrise. Jesus would even disappear for an entire night of prayer. Prayer for most of us isn't a matter of a month-long retreat or even an hour of meditation. It's a conversation with God while driving to work or waiting for an appointment. God will teach you to pray. We speak, he listens. He speaks, we listen. It's prayer in its purest form. God changes his people through such moments. Here's my challenge for you. Every day for 4 weeks, pray 4 minutes. Then get ready to connect with God like never before. This is Max Licato.
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32: 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And Marcia's got something on her mind.
33: And they looked all tired and hungry. I felt so sorry for them.
0: for them.
1: Lots of new families moving in lately. They heard about all the new jobs. They don't know that most of these jobs haven't even started yet.
2: CJ's right. I've seen some poor families, too.
1: Yeah, well, someone ought to do something about it.
2: We could collect food from the diner and the general store. They both have leftover stuff that just end up being thrown away.
0: And the hotel, too. After they serve dinner, they have lots of leftovers. This is great.
2: We could store the stuff that wouldn't spoil here. The fortress that feeds.
1: Folks who need it could come here and get their food.
0: Oh, wow! This is great!
1: Yeah,
2: that would be great.
0: When should we start?
1: What?
2: Collecting food?
0: Yeah, what we were just talking about.
1: You mean actually do it?
0: Well, sure, we just made a plan.
1: I thought we were just talking.
2: You want to really do it? Collect food?
1: I don't want to.
0: What?
2: Yeah, I don't know, Marcia.
0: You don't know about what? I think we need to do this.
1: Marcia, we're just a bunch of kids. How are we going to feed everyone who needs food? If we could do it. How long do we do it?
2: This is a big thing here, Marcia.
0: I know it's a big thing. That's why we need to do it.
2: It's too big, Marcia.
1: We're just kids.
2: We're just kids.
0: Hi, Mrs. Collins.
3: Well, this is a surprise. Come in, Marcia. What can I do for you?
0: Nana Cindy told me Papa Chuck is here.
3: Indeed he is. You just follow me.
4: Well, Mrs. Collins took Marcia down several hallways and a couple of stairwells before they could hear the familiar sounds of Papa Chuck's hammer at work.
3: Here he is. Papa Chuck, I have a helper for you.
5: Marcia, what are you doing?
3: Call if you need anything.
0: Thanks, Mrs. Collins.
5: Well, what can I do for you?
0: Okay, there are hungry families in Wildwood, but CJ and Stacy say we're just a bunch of kids and we can't do anything about it.
5: Wow.
0: What?
5: Well, I just thought you, I don't know, needed your wagon fixed again or something? Feed the hungry families of Wildwood?
0: Do you think we should?
5: I think you should. What do you have in mind?
0: Me? I thought you would do something. I thought CJ and Stacy would do something.
5: But this feeling, this burden, it came to you. Maybe you should do it.
0: I don't think so. I'm just a young moose. This is something for someone, who can do it.
5: Wait a minute.
0: What?
5: Gideon.
0: Gideon?
5: You know, the story of Gideon.
0: The fleece thingy?
5: Yes, the fleece thingy. I knocked over a crate a couple of days ago and found another tube.
0: About Gideon?
5: I haven't heard it myself, but you sound like you are a Gideon. Here, take it to the library and give it a try. Let's see what Mr. Collins has to say about Gideon.
4: Well, Marcia made her way to the library of the late Mr. Collins with the tube. The kids have been finding these for some time, but only recently have they realized that these are the recordings of Mr. Collins as he traveled around the world. She opened the large lid of the wooden box and placed the tube in its place.
0: Okay. Oh, yeah. Here we go.
7: September the 3rd. The heat today is stifling. I'm in Ophrah near the territory of the Midianites from the Old Testament, Book of Judges. I'm standing next to the ruins of an ancient wine press. This is a perfect place for smashing grapes into wine, but a terrible place for the young Israelite men to try to thresh wheat. Men like Gideon.
0: Go, Gideon.
8: Gideon?
9: Over here, Father.
8: Well, how are you, son? It's going well?
9: It's going slowly. This place was built for wine, not wheat.
8: Yes, it was. But it's the best we can do. The Midianites have ruined crops from here to Gaza. If they find this place, they'll destroy what little we make here as well.
9: They've stolen our sheep and cattle. They've burned our homes so that we live in caves like animals.
8: They're a blight upon the land, Gideon, like the locusts were in old Egypt. And like those locusts, God is using the Midianites to punish us.
9: Then why don't we return to him? We have this altar of Baal and this Asherah pole in our own yard. As long as these two idols are there, God will continue to punish us.
8: My son, it's not that easy. Those idols are there for our protection. Without them, the Midianites would kill us as we sleep.
9: So we depend on the protection of idols and accept the anger of God?
8: You are young. It is complicated. The idols will remain until God delivers us.
9: I am young, and I mean no disrespect, Father. But God will not deliver us until we repent and someone gets rid of those idols.
8: Get about your work. You must be finished before morning. And, son, take care coming home.
9: Yes, Father.
6: While Gideon was beating the grain out of the wheat stalks, he saw a man sitting under an oak tree. That day, Gideon met the angel of the Lord.
10: The Lord is with you, valiant warrior.
9: You mistake me for someone else. And if the Lord is with us, why has all this happened? Where are the miracles our fathers told us about? The Lord has abandoned us and put us into the hands of Midian.
10: That is why the Lord is sending you.
9: Sir?
10: Go in the strength you have and save Israel out of Midian's hand.
9: Me? But Lord, how can I save Israel? My clan is the weakest in Manasseh, and I'm the youngest in my family.
10: I will be with you. And you will strike down all the Midianites together.
9: But, Lord, I...
10: Do not fear. Have I not sent you?
9: Yes, my Lord.
6: Gideon immediately prepared an offering of broth and goat's meat and unleavened bread and presented it to the angel at the oak tree. The angel touched the offering with the tip of his staff. Fire flared from the rock, consuming the meat and the bread, and the angel of the Lord disappeared. Gideon fell with his face to the ground.
9: Sovereign Lord, I have seen the angel of the Lord face to face.
10: Do not be afraid. You will not die.
6: So Gideon arose and built an altar to the Lord at that place and called it The Lord is Peace. But that miracle was only the beginning of Gideon's adventures.
11: Grace from Massachusetts. My favorite Paws and Tails character is Goose because she is so funny. Wait till you hear what happens on today's episode.
12: Hey there everyone, Dave Carl here. We want to put your kid on an episode of Paws and Tails saying something like this. Hi, I'm Henry from North Carolina. If I could spend the day with CJ, I'd want to build a treehouse together. Now we have some suggested scripts for you waiting just inside the clubhouse. We can't wait to hear what you all come up with. Record them, send them in, and we'll broadcast them to the world.
6: Now the Lord came to Gideon again later that night with a special assignment. Gideon listened and then gathered together 10 of his servants.
13: We are here, Mr. Gideon.
9: Thank you, Pura. Today the Lord spoke to me.
14: What did he say, Master?
9: He knows how we suffer, and he has told me that we will defeat the army of Midian.
14: We? Us, the scared farmers? We can't even defend our crops. How are we going to defeat an army?
13: What do you want us to do?
9: Eleazar, go bring me a bull from my father's herd, the one that's 7 years old. We will tear down my father's altar to Baal and cut down the Asherah pole beside it.
14: We will all be killed for this.
9: Then we will build an altar to the Lord God on top of this hill.
13: Yes, we will.
9: We will chop up the Asherah pole and use its wood to sacrifice the bull as a burnt offering to the Lord God.
13: This should have been done years ago.
14: But Master, we cannot do this. Before we finish, the men of the city will kill us.
9: That's why we must do it now, before morning. I'm afraid too. But should we fear a stone idol and a wooden pole? More than we trust the God of our fathers?
14: Master, please!
13: I am with you. It has been a long time since we, the chosen people, have followed God as we should.
9: Thank you, Pura. Come, my friends. We have much to do.
15: It is, huh?
14: I'm coming.
6: So Gideon and his servants did as the Lord told him. They worked all night and made the sacrifice in the early hours before dawn. In the morning when the men of the town got up, there was Baal's altar, demolished, with the Asherah pole cut down and burned.
16: What is this? Who has desecrated the altar of Baal?
10: I know who it was.
16: He will be put to death. Who was it?
10: I was coming home from the field late last night. I saw Gideon, son of Joash, and his servants gather round the altar.
17: Gideon.
10: It was Gideon.
16: Where can we find him?
10: Well, you can ask his father, Joash.
16: Joash!
8: What has happened here?
10: Your son did it.
8: My son?
16: Gideon destroyed it.
10: He has broken down Baal's altar and used the Asherah pole for firewood.
16: And he has sacrificed a bull on a new altar.
8: Oh, Gideon.
16: Where is he, Joash?
10: He must answer for this. He must be put to death.
8: Are you here to defend Baal?
16: Bring out your son, Joash.
8: We are the children of Israel, the chosen ones. What Gideon did, he did to the Lord God. If Baal really is a god, he can defend himself when someone breaks down his altar.
10: Joash!
8: Gideon is right. I have learned from my son.
16: Gideon must die.
8: He will not die. Whoever defends Baal will be killed by morning.
16: So be it, Joash. Let Baal contend with Gideon.
18: Then the Spirit of the Lord came upon Gideon, and he blew a trumpet, summoning his people to him.
9: Hear me, my people! The enemies of our Lord are camped on our land! We must drive them off and destroy them!
19: We will destroy them!
14: We will be slaughtered! We have no army!
9: The Lord God will be our army! He will clothe us in His strength! We will move forward in His name and chase these heathens from our land! The land our God has given us! Then send messengers throughout the land, to Manasseh and Asher, Zebulun and Naphtali. Tell them the hour of deliverance is at hand. Have them meet us in 2 days at the spring of Herod.
18: That night, like so many godly leaders before and since, Gideon sought counsel and comfort from the Lord.
9: God of my fathers, I know you want me to lead these people. I believe you will save Israel by my hand as you have promised. But I am weak, and I need your assurance, Lord. Grant my request. I will place a wool fleece on the threshing floor. And if in the morning there is dew only on the fleece, and all the ground is dry, then I will know that you will save Israel by my hand as you have said.
18: So that's what he did. And the next morning, he raced to the threshing room.
9: The ground is dry, but the fleece, it's wet, filled with dew. A bowl. I need a bowl. A bowl full of water. Oh, Lord God, you give and give generously. Oh, but I beg you, do not be angry with me. But allow me one more test with the fleece. This night, make the fleece dry and the ground covered with dew. And forgive my lack of faith.
18: Gideon carefully replaced the fleece and then waited. The next morning, he again raced to the threshing room.
9: The ground is wet and the fleece, as dry as a desert. Oh, God! Oh, you are God! And I know now that you will lead us to victory!
11: Hi, I'm Greenland from Massachusetts. Don't go away, there's more Paws and Tails coming right up.
20: Hey, everyone! Stacy here from Paws and Tails. 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That's pawsandtails.org. This is so exciting!
3: Pretty exciting, isn't it?
0: Wait! How long have you been there? How do you make it stop? Ah!
3: Just lift the needle. I've been here for a while.
0: Why? Why didn't Gideon trust God after the fleece was wet? After the angel appeared? I mean, really?
3: Well, that's a good question. It certainly is clear that he needed a lot of encouragement. He had a big job ahead of him.
0: Yeah, but it takes 3 miracles? Oh, how embarrassing.
3: You know, I've never thought about it quite like that. I think that this part of the story is not so much about Gideon as it is about God. Nothing in that story tells us that God is upset with Gideon for being afraid. God was patient, and God gave him the encouragement that he needed. And because of all that encouragement, Gideon was changing and growing. But there's even bigger miracles yet to come. Listen.
7: Early in the morning, Gideon and all his men camped at the spring of Herod. The camp of Midian was north of them in the valley near the hill of Moreh. 32,000 men came ready for battle, and the Lord again spoke to Gideon.
17: Hear the word of the Lord! If you are frightened by what is to come, then you may return to your homes and families. There is no shame in this. It is the will of the Lord.
14: Master Gideon, we need every one of these men. All who are afraid? Most of us are afraid. We may lose half our army.
7: 22,000 men left, while 10,000 remained. But the Lord spoke again to Gideon.
9: It will be done, O Lord.
7: So Gideon took the men down to the water. He gathered his servants together and told them,
17: "The Lord has told me that He will choose our army."
15: What is His will, Gideon?
17: "Tell the men to drink from the spring. Separate those who lap the water with their tongues like a dog from those who kneel down and scoop it up with their hands."
15: Consider it done, Master.
7: So there at the spring of Herod, thousands of men were drinking from the spring. When the men had finished drinking and were divided into two groups, Gideon again sought the Lord. And again the Lord told him what to do.
14: You must be mistaken.
17: There's no mistake. Our God will go before us.
14: We've gone from an army of 32,000 to 300. How can we do God's will without an army?
17: Eleazar, the Lord said to go with 300. Don't you see? We're not capable of winning this battle. That's the way God wants it. When the Lord wins this battle, the rejoicing will be remembered forever. Send all but the 300 back to their tents.
14: Right away.
7: Now the camp of Midian lay just below Gideon in the valley. During that night, Gideon awoke his servant.
17: The Lord has spoken to me again. I was still afraid to attack, but He told me to get up, take you, and go down to the Midian's camp.
15: Just the two of us?
17: I will give the camp unto your hands, the Lord said. He said to go and listen to what the Midians are saying. Afterward, we will be encouraged to attack. Come.
15: Yes, Master. Master, the Midianites are as thick as locusts. Their camels could know what we counted in the sand on the seashore.
17: Quiet, Burr. Listen.
21: Did I tell you about my dream?
17: Dream?
21: Just see what you think. A round loaf of barley bread came tumbling into our camp. It struck the tent with so much force that the tent overturned and it collapsed.
22: Barley? This does not bode well.
21: Why?
22: Don't you see? A barley loaf comes from a barley farmer. Gideon, son of Joash, the Israelite.
21: Gideon. They say he talks to the gods.
22: And in your dream, he smashed our camp. Your dream can mean nothing other than the sword of Gideon.
21: God has given us into Gideon's hands.
17: Praise your holy name, O God. Come, Purah. Back to camp.
15: Yes, Master.
17: Rise up, men of Israel. The Lord has given the Midianite camp into your hands. Purah, take 100 men. Eleazar, take another 100. Give them all trumpets and empty jars with torches inside.
14: Yes, Gideon.
17: Watch me. Follow my lead. When I get to the edge of the camp, do exactly as I do. When I and my men blow our trumpets, then from all around the camp, you and yours shout, "A sword for the Lord and for Gideon!" Do you understand?
14: We do.
15: It will be done, Master.
14: God be with us.
7: Gideon and the 100 men with him reached the edge of the camp at the beginning of the middle watch, just after they had changed the guard. When the rest of the army was in place, he gave the word.
17: Now, men of Israel, smash the jars, light your torches, blow your trumpets!
7: They all blew their trumpets and smashed the jars, grasping the torches in their left hands and holding the trumpets in their right hands. They shouted at the top of their lungs,
23: "A sword for the Lord and for Gideon! A sword for the Lord and for Gideon!"
7: Gideon's army held their position around the camp, but the Midianites were in complete disorder.
24: The torches! They're all around us! We're surrounded!
7: All the Midianites ran, crying out as they fled.
18: When the 300 trumpets sounded, the Lord caused the men throughout the camp to turn on each other with their swords. They began killing each other while Gideon and his men watched. The Midianite army fled back to their country. Israelites from all over the land joined Gideon and chased them away. It was one of the greatest victories in Israel's history, all brought about through God's chosen, the youngest son in the weakest clan in Manasseh, Gideon.
1: So, what do you think?
0: Papa Chuck, you scared me. Where's Mrs. Collins?
1: Making us some lunch, I think. What'd you think?
0: It was amazing.
1: It is an amazing story.
0: Did you know that God wanted to use people who were not even capable to win the battle?
1: Well, yes, I...
0: Did you know that Gideon was really, really scared and God didn't get mad at him for it?
1: Sure, it's okay to be scared if you just go ahead...
0: Did you know that God won the battle with only 300 men?
1: I did.
0: So, if God wants you to do something and it's impossible, then... Oh, wow. That's when he does the really big stuff.
1: Very well put, Marcia. Now, if
0: you... Do you think that God wants me to help gather food for those families?
1: I don't know, Marcia. That's kind of between you and God.
0: Of course he does. And I can't do it. So, this is great!
1: That's great?
0: Oh, God is gonna do something really great here. Gotta go. Oh, thanks for all the advice, Papa Chuck.

0: Let's start this meeting of the club.
1: We gotta get a name for this club.
0: Marcia?
2: Okay, I've already talked to the diner, the hotel, and Mr. Crawford. We can go over tomorrow after school and start collecting food. The stuff that won't spoil, we will bring here, divide it up, and then deliver it to the families.
1: Marcia, that's great.
0: Who'd have thought? What in the world is that?
3: Oh, hi, kids.
1: What's going on?
3: Just putting up this notice.
2: Building condemned?
0: You can't condemn our clubhouse.
3: Great, I can. Mayor's orders. You kids will need to find somewhere else to play. This shack's being torn down.
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8: Give who the phone? Who is this?
9: Father Gilbert.
8: Oh, you want Father Gilbert.
9: Me?
8: Who is it? It's our mystery man.
9: I'm giving you a second chance. Isn't that what your faith is all about? Second chances?
10: He said his name was Legion, a group of demons.
11: He was lying to us, wasn't he?
8: Well, there was a gentleman's club over near Whitehall. Posh. You know, all the big wigs went. It was called the Legion.
10: Oh, it's Richard Magnuson. Ah. There's another cassette tape, too.
11: From our friend?
10: I'm afraid it probably is.
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3: I don't believe the arrogance of that man. I almost wish his daughter would wind up like Patricia Atkins, just so he'll know what he's done.
4: No, don't say that. Don't even think it. I wouldn't put on to that girl the sins of her father, no matter how rotten he is.
3: No, I'm sorry. I didn't mean it. Ross? Dr. Simpson, come in.
5: Father Gilbert, I'm glad you're still here.
4: Oh?
5: I finished the autopsy on Carl Higgins. I thought you'd like to know that you were right. He didn't kill himself. There was a small needle mark on Higgins' neck, along with traces of potassium chloride. It's the kind of thing that wouldn't normally have been noticed in an autopsy, particularly if it seemed like an obvious suicide. But there it was.
3: Potassium chloride.
4: So you say it would have been missed if suicide was a foregone conclusion?
5: That's right. You generally don't look for those kinds of things when the evidence points to suicide.
4: Which is what happened with Patricia Atkins, an assumed suicide that may have been murder.
3: Dr. Simpson, who would know about such a drug? Not your average person, surely.
5: No, only someone who'd studied drugs or medicine.
4: A doctor, for example.
5: Certainly.
3: Our Dr. Plousier.
4: Yeah.
3: Right, that's it. I want every scrap of information we can find on the man, alive or dead. Ross? Yes, he's right here. Lewis.

0: not consistent with our nature of evil. It is one of the reasons why evil will prevail over good. Evil doesn't care. There is no sensible order, no humanity, no mercy or grace, no reason. If we ever show those attributes, it is only to deceive or as a means to an end. And so evil will always have the edge over good, because good is constrained by its very existence. It is disgusting in its orderliness. Evil is free. Evil races ahead. And your time is running out.
1: Oh, dear.
2: The man you think killed Carl Higgins?
1: And Patricia Atkins and heaven knows how many others. Well, Henry, I've chatted for as long as I could. Did you get the trace?
3: Yes.
1: And?
3: The call came from this office.
1: What?
3: We traced the number and the location, and according to the computer, he phoned from this very office.
1: What?
2: But we were here the entire time. That's impossible.
3: I know.
4: Well, well. Look who finally came for a chat. I thought you'd come around, sooner or later.
3: Not that I had any choice. All our attempts to find out about Dr. Frank Plussier have been blocked by your department. You've got all the files, all the information. Now, would you mind sharing with the rest of the class?
4: Why?
1: Because we think he may be a murderer. And he may have Sandra Magnusson.
4: So now you're willing to cooperate?
1: Cooperate? What have I been doing for the past few days? Look, what kind of game are you playing anyway? A girl's life may be at stake.
4: More than one girl's life is at stake, Father Gilbert. I've been investigating this case for a very, very long time. You can multiply your Patricia Atkins by 10, maybe 20.
3: All right, Detective. Rather than bicker, why don't we go through what you know and then we'll add what we've figured out?
4: Okay.
1: For starters, what's your interest in Dr. Plussier? I mean, why is the anti-corruption squad investigating him?
4: Our squad not only seeks to identify those on the police force who may be on the take, but those outside of the force who are trying to influence our officers. I believe Plussier was the one who had bribed so many officers back when you were with the Yard.
1: Yeah.
4: Those he couldn't bribe, he blackmailed through his Legion Club. He's the centre of everything I've learned. That's why I have all his files.
1: Well, tell us about him.
4: For one thing, he wasn't really a doctor. But he practiced anyway, and then he got caught.
3: Was he convicted?
4: No. The case was mysteriously dropped. Then later he was picked up for petty crimes, embezzling, forgery, you name it. But again, most of the charges were dropped from lack of sufficient evidence. Then he seemed to disappear for a few years, at least as far as the law was concerned, not even a parking ticket. Not surprisingly, this period of good behaviour coincided with the rise of the Legion Club. He made a small fortune and invested heavily into the various clubs in Soho.
1: And that's the connection.
3: Connection?
1: Well, why Patricia went from the Legion to the Soho Club? Plussier probably arranged it or forced her to do it.
4: You're catching on. I believe Plussier was the he that Patricia mentioned to you.
1: Not Magnusson.
4: Magnusson may have introduced Patricia into that life, but it was Plussier who controlled what went on after that.
1: Until he fell out of favour, according to Magnusson.
4: That's right. The death of Patricia Atkins scared everyone off. Oh, not that they cared about her dying, of course, but they were afraid of the possible scandal. Anyway, Plussier was found dead shortly after the Atkins case.
1: Let me guess. Suicide.
4: So they said. According to the coroner's report, he had cut his wrists with Wilkerson blades.
3: But if he's dead, then what are we talking about?
4: Frankly, I don't believe it was Plussier they found.
3: Who identified the body?
4: Your friend, Carl Higgins.
1: So you're saying that Plussier faked his death and Higgins was in on it?
4: Yes, and I think this reappearance of Plussier might prove my case.
1: So where is the body now? Couldn't we use DNA to find out who the victim really was?
4: Conveniently cremated. The doctor's last wishes and all that.
1: So, either Dr. Plussier is still alive or someone is using his style. Either way, we have to find this person and Sandra Magnusson.
4: D.I. Blaine? All right, I'll tell them.

0: It's Murphy in the lab. Says he has something important to play for you.
1: All right. All right. Henry?
2: You go ahead, Lewis. I'm going to check our security tapes.
1: Oh, if you say so.
0: Security tapes?
2: This Plussier character is playing games with us. It's possible he somehow rewired or repatched into my telephone to call us. If he did, then he had to enter the building. And if he entered the building, then we'll have him on tape. Can I borrow your photo of Plussier to use as a comparison?
0: Of course. But you still haven't told me everything you know about this case.
2: Why don't you walk with me and I'll fill you in.
1: Mr. Murphy.
3: Ah, come in, Father Gilbert. I think I've solved part of the mystery.
1: Which part?
3: What, the spooky part, all that demonic-sounding dialogue we heard on the second cassette tape.
1: And what did you find?
3: Listen.
4: What shall we do with the girl?
5: We can do whatever we want. She's ours.
4: Yeah, she's ours, but her time is running out.
5: Do you understand, Father?
1: But I don't...
3: Wait, listen. There's a pause. A dramatic pause. And then...
5: Yes, I understand completely, and it's some of the worst dialogue I've heard in ages.
6: Aww.
5: You boys need to go back to the drawing board and start again. You need to be fresh, original. Nobody listens to murder mysteries on the radio anymore anyway.
6: Aww, Dad.
1: Well, what was that?
3: A radio play. The tape fades out for a long stretch of time, and then at the end you can hear the credits. And then at the beginning of the other side you can hear the cue tones.
1: Cue tones?
3: Well, some radio producers and stations, when they put their programs onto cassette or reel-to-reel, put three or four tones at the beginning of the tape so the engineer can cue it up to be played on the air. This tape has those tones, very faintly, on the other side.
1: And what does it mean?
3: Well, radio stations often throw their tapes into recycle bins, meaning that they're bulk erased and used over and over again. I think this one wasn't erased very well and then used by our culprit.
1: So, this tape came from a radio station and our suspect got it from there?
3: Meaning that he probably works for the station.
1: But which station?
3: Now, this is where I got especially clever. Well, I searched for any radio dramas that might involve a father and two sons. It took a while because the computer searched back a couple of years. But eventually I found a drama called Family Trials, in which two sons try to write a murder mystery and wind up on trial for a crime they didn't commit.
1: How charming. So, who aired it?
3: Citywide Radio.
1: The station where I did my interview.
3: That's the one.
1: Right.
7: Father Gilbert, I was wondering how long it would take you to come back.
1: What?
7: And who's your friend?
2: Detective Inspector Ross.
7: The police? Oh, now, you didn't have to go to extremes for a little hoax.
2: Hoax?
8: What hoax?
7: Now I'm embarrassed. You're here about the call, right? The mystery man who spoke to you when you were on my show?
1: Yes.
7: It was something I conjured up to stimulate our discussion, you know, draw people in.
1: I'm confused. You're saying the man who phoned in was part of a setup?
7: Well, yes. I mean, that's why the call came in on the studio line. Of course, I never expected you to take it so seriously, tracing the call and all that.
1: Mr. Barry, I don't think you know what you're dealing with here.
7: What?
2: Who was the caller?
7: Dr. Bouvier. He does our 5-minute health commentaries.
2: Another doctor?
1: Or the same one?
7: Look, if there's anything illegal going on, I don't know about it. It was Dr. Bouvier's idea to have you on the show, and... He was the one who suggested calling in. Apparently he used to follow different types of police cases. A hobby. Including the one that you last worked on. The Atkins girl, he knew all about it. So we thought it would be fun for him to call.
2: Fun? You know, and don't you realise this man may be a kidnapper? And almost certainly a murderer.
7: Bouvier?
2: Look at this photo. Is that him?
7: It's awfully blurry.
2: It was taken by Scotland Yard security cameras. Look closely. Is it Bouvier or not?
7: Well, it looks like him, yes.
1: Well, where is he now?
7: I don't know. He didn't come in to do his show today. We nearly had 5 minutes of dead air.
2: I'd like to give you some dead air.
7: It was a joke, honestly. I was certain that most of our listeners would recognise his voice. I mean, he changed it a little, but not that much.
1: Do you know where he lives?
7: No.
2: I'll go and get an address from their personnel files. It's possible he has Sandra Magnusson at his home.
7: This is amazing. And exciting. I'd love to mention this on my show tomorrow.
1: Well, maybe you can. Oh. If you're not in jail by then.
7: Oh.
8: This is a civilizational moment of instability and unrest, and people are feeling it.
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0: count of three. One, two, three!
1: Dr. Bouvier, this is Detective Inspector Henry Ross with the police.
2: Any sign of him? Is he here?
3: No one on this floor!
4: I do hope we haven't made a mistake.
5: Ross! Blaine! Up here! In here.
2: It's the girl.
1: Move aside. Everyone, clear some room.
4: Is she all right?
1: Yes.
2: Get an ambulance.
4: Now you lie still, Sandra. It's all right. It's all right, Sandra. We've got you. Thank God, we've got you.
1: You won't get away this time. Not only is he a kidnapper, but a cop killer. They'll turn this country upside down and shake him out.
2: How's the girl, Father Gilbert?
4: Oh, physically she's in pretty good shape, but emotionally she's a mess.
1: Did she really run away from home?
4: Yes.
1: Did she say why?
4: Well, she received a tip-off about her father and his various clubs. The Legion wasn't the only one he belonged to. He's been involved in a whole string of them. And worse, she looked on Magnuson's computer at home and she found an entire disk drive of pornography.
2: Oh.
4: And she refuses to talk to him.
1: I don't blame her.
2: So who tipped her off? Or should I guess?
4: She didn't say, but I'm sure it was Bouvier or Plousier or whatever his real name is.
1: What was his game? Why did he do all this?
2: Revenge against Magnuson? As I understand it, Magnuson was the one who led the move to close down the Legion. Maybe Plousier never forgave him.
4: No, there's more to it than that.
1: What makes you so sure?
4: I don't know, but everything he did was directed at me. It was his idea to have me on the radio show. Well, why drag me into it? What was he trying to prove? He could have had his revenge against Magnuson without my involvement.
1: We'll ask him when we catch him.
4: If you catch him.
2: We will. I haven't spent this long nor come this far to let him escape now.
1: Why don't you go home, Lewis? You look tired. There's nothing more you can do here except wait. We can get statements from you later.
4: Am I free to go, D.I. Blaine?
2: Well, reluctantly, I have to admit that I can find no evidence to support the idea that you were part of any corruption.
4: Oh, well, thank you for that reluctant admission.
1: Look, I don't want you to worry about this, Lewis. We will catch him.
4: I'm sure you'll do your best.
6: Honestly, Father Gilbert, I don't know what you're doing here. You really should go home. I've never seen you look so poorly.
4: Oh, thank you, Mrs. Mayhew. I'll go home as soon as I sort through.
6: I put all your mail in this pile here, and the rest of it can wait for another day.
4: Thank you. Now, go home. I'll lock everything up.
6: I don't want to be a pest, Father Gilbert, but all of this really can wait until tomorrow.
4: Mrs. Mayhew...
6: I'm worried about you, that's all. You've been terribly pensive ever since you got off the train.
4: Well, I'm disturbed by everything that's happened. It's understandable, isn't it? You didn't expect me to bound off the train full of joy and happiness, did you?
6: Don't get snippy with me, Father. I'm only saying that you should be relieved, if not happy. You helped to save not only the Magnuson girl, but you solved the case of Patricia Atkins as well.
4: Oh, I'm sorry, but I don't feel relieved. I can't help but think about the various lessons I received from the doctor about evil.
6: Oh, the man is obviously off his rocker. Why listen to him?
4: Because he may be right. There's more to evil than I've allowed in my thinking, in my beliefs. Have you ever stopped to ask yourself if people can really be possessed?
6: Like they are in the movies? No, of course not.
4: No, not like the movies. But what if Dr. Plousier or Bouvier or whatever he's called is the embodiment of a demon?
6: Oh.
4: What if he was an average person like you or me who opened himself up to evil and it took control of him?
6: I'm sorry, Father Gilbert, but I'd rather not have this conversation. Men possess the power to do evil, but I do not believe evil powers can possess men. The police will catch Dr. whoever, and that'll be the end of it. Now, I'll tell you once more to go home, and I'll say good night.
4: Good night, Mrs. Mayhew.

0: Oh, boy. A bath. That's what I need. A nice, long bath. Oh, what is that? Oh, it's messages.
1: You have 2 messages. First message.
2: Hello, Father Gilbert. I'm glad you made it home safe and sound. I'm sorry we didn't get to have a one-to-one chat. Perhaps we can now.
0: Now,
2: there's no need to phone anyone just yet. Relax. Would you like some music? No. I think music would be too distracting. Don't run away, Father Gilbert. I want to talk to you.
0: All right, let's talk. Tell me how you're doing all these tricks.
2: Tricks, dear father?
0: Did you wire this house while I was gone?
2: Now you're being silly.
0: You're so clever. Why don't you turn on the television so I can see your face?
2: You would make such demands of God.
0: You're not God.
2: You couldn't bear to see my face now. No one could.
0: Yes, yes, it's hideous, I'm sure. Are you demons sporting horns these days, or are they passé?
2: Now you're talking beneath yourself.
0: Why are you here? What do you want?
2: You didn't answer the question why.
0: Why what?
2: Why go to all this trouble?
0: Oh, does evil need a reason? You said it doesn't. It destroys without reason.
2: You've been taking notes. Good boy. But have you asked yourself what it is we want to destroy?
0: Lives? Bodies? Hearts?
2: Child's play.
0: Well, then tell me.
2: The prize, dear father, is your soul. Your faith. All that you now believe in and cherish in the deepest part of who you are.
0: All of this was to attack my soul.
2: It was never our intention for you to find God as a result of our doings. You were supposed to become as Higgins, a simpering drunk, or perhaps an amoral politician like Magnuson, who will reap a lifetime of the seeds we've sown in his heart. But you, Detective Inspector Gilbert, were never supposed to wind up here.
0: I am here. By God's grace.
2: Don't bore me with the myth of God's grace.
0: It's not myth, it's real. It's more real than you are. Accept it.
2: Don't be so romantic. We have no place in our hearts for God's grace. If we had our way, we would squeeze the idea out of every molecule of this feeble creation. Now, let's talk.
0: No, I will not talk to you. I will not play your games.
2: Do you believe you have a choice?
0: You can scare me, but you can't have me. The scriptures say resist the devil and he will flee.
2: I'd much rather talk about you, Father. Let's talk about your failure to save Patricia Atkins.
0: Ah, I know what you're doing. Our Father,
2: how
0: who art in
2: heaven, dare you
0: hallowed
2: you
0: be thy name.
2: God's
0: thy
2: grace
0: kingdom
2: what you
0: come,
2: did.
0: Thy will
2: Patricia
0: be done
2: Atkins
0: on earth
2: is dead because of you.
0: Heaven.
2: And may
0: give
2: I say how much we are enjoying her soul.
0: And forgive
2: you
0: us
2: gave
0: her
2: to us, Gilbert.
0: Even as
2: so
0: we forgive those who trespass against us.
2: God can hear you because he can't.
0: Lead us not into temptation.
2: You are unworthy,
0: but deliver
2: Gilbert.
0: Us from evil.
2: Do you hear?
0: Now, in the
2: unworthy
0: name of Jesus Christ, go! God have mercy.
1: Second message.
3: Lewis, it's Henry here. I thought you'd be pleased to know that we caught Dr. Plousier earlier this afternoon. He's in the interrogation room right now. You wouldn't believe it. He's a broken man. He's confessing to everything, even things we didn't ask him about. He's claiming insanity, of course. Says the devil himself drove him to do it all. Anyway, I thought you'd want to hear the news. We couldn't have caught him without you. Thanks for everything.
1: End of messages.

Father Gilbert, Dead Air, was written and directed by Paul McCusker. 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Our music was composed by John Campbell. Our cast included Adrian Plass as Father Gilbert, June Whitfield as Mrs. Mayhew, Brian Deacon as Dr. Bouvier, and Anthony Bate as Richard Magnuson. Also starring were Dan Armour, Ian Farthing, Sarah Finch, Max Digby, Paul Grunert, Andy Harrison, Michael Hockey, Julie Higginson, Lynn Robertson-Hay, Jessica Seaton, and Paul Webster. And I'm Dave Arnold, your producer and host for Focus on the Family Radio Theater. 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

0: This is Max McLean. 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Listen to the Bible from Matthew 7. Therefore, everyone who hears these words of mine and puts them into practice is like a wise man who built his house on the rock. The rain came down, the streams rose, and the winds blew and beat against that house, yet it did not fall because it had its foundation on the rock. But everyone who hears these words of mine and does not put them into practice is like a foolish man who built his house on sand. The rain came down, the streams rose, and the winds blew and beat against that house, and it fell with a great crash. From Matthew 7. Listen to the Bible. It's great for the soul.
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3: Hi, this is Chris. Welcome to Adventures in Odyssey.

0: Well, here you go, kids. One strawberry whiz-bang, one very berry blowout, and one triple chocolate malted with a fudge brownie on the side.
1: Thanks, Mr. Whitaker.
0: Well, you're welcome, Camilla. Enjoy. Although I feel I should put a warning sign on you, Matthew. There's enough chocolate in that shaken brownie to energize a small Swiss village.
2: Believe me. After the week I've had, I need every bit of it.
1: Right, like you've had it tougher than any of the rest of us.
2: Yeah. I did. Believe me, Mr. Whitaker, I had it far worse.
0: Well, I'm not sure what you're talking about.
2: You haven't heard about what happened this past week at our house?
0: No. What happened?
1: Grandma came, that's what.
2: Abuelita, you mean. You have to say it in Spanish.
1: Oh, yeah. Abuelita. Anyway, it wasn't just her. It was like a stampede of family. You really didn't hear about this?
0: Well, maybe I'm not getting out enough. What happened?
2: Well, first of all, you've got to understand that when Abuelita comes to visit, Mom, changes.
3: Garage, check. Bathrooms, check. Bedrooms, check.
2: Mom?
3: Good. Matthew, where are your sisters?
2: I think they're still alphabetizing soup cans in the pantry.
3: Check. And your father?
2: Last I saw him, he was crawling under the porch to fix that squeaky step.
3: Check. And how about you? How are your assignments going?
2: Great. I'm done. And I was wondering...
3: What was that?
2: I don't know. Anyway, I was wondering if I could skip going to the airport and head over to Wits End for a while.
3: Well, let's see... Did you flip all the furniture cushions in the living room?
2: Yep.
3: Did you dust everything, move all the furniture, vacuum, and put everything back?
2: I even wiped the baseboards.
3: Wonderful. And have you created a Matthew clone who can be at the airport in an hour, kiss your loving abuelita, and make her feel as important as she deserves?
2: No.
3: Then you'll be leaving with us in about 20 minutes.
2: But, Mom!
3: Oh my goodness, what happened to you? David, you're a mess.
4: There was this spider the size of a Volkswagen under the house. That squeaky step will have to wait.
3: That's all right. We'll come in through the garage. Now, I need to color coordinate the plates in the cupboard.
4: Ava, the house doesn't have to be perfect.
2: Yeah, Mom, nobody has ever walked under the couch. And Abuelita's sure not going to move it to see.
3: This is my mother we're talking about. She'll sense the dust is there. Now, Matthew, tell your sisters to finish. We'll need to leave soon.
2: Okay, Mom.
4: Honey, take a breath. Everything looks great.
3: I'm sorry, I get so...
4: Don't worry, we'll have the place worthy of the queen. If we had a queen, I mean. Okay, everybody, another quick once-over double time. We are in the car in 20.
3: There she is.
4: Oh.
3: Mama, Mama, we're over here, Mama.
1: Grandma.
5: There's my hija. What a sight for these sore eyes. And the niñas, look at how big you've gotten. You're all grown up and beautiful. You don't need to wear a diaper, your old abuelita. Take that off and give me a hug. Oh, mija.
3: Mama. It's so good to have you here.
4: Mama Lucia, it's great to see you again.
5: Hello, David. Ay, estás tan delgado.
4: I don't... In English, please?
5: You're so skinny.
4: Oh.
5: Why don't you eat more? Emma, how many times have I told you a skinny man is not a happy man?
4: No.
5: Aren't you cooking for him?
4: Me? No. She does great. I eat all I can stomach.
3: David?
4: No, that's not what... I was supposed to come out in a good way, and it didn't. Ava is a muy incredibly blow cook.
5: What is this incredibly blow? Ava, have you still not taught this man how to speak?
3: Mama.
4: Oh, hey, look. I recognize that colorful set of bags. Why don't I get these kids to help me? We'll get these to the car. Let's go.
5: It is just as well we don't stand around here. There is so much to be done.
3: No, Mama. I want you to come home with us and enjoy. No schedules to keep.
5: Don't be silly, Eva. We must prepare for the wedding.
3: Wedding? What wedding?
5: Rosalita's.
3: Rosalita's getting married next year. I think we can hold off on worrying about my sister's wedding for one weekend.
5: Next year? Hasn't she spoken to you? Ay, that girl. She and her fiancé decided to get married this week.
3: Oh?
5: And she wants to be married here, in Odyssey.
3: Oh.
5: At your house.
3: Oh, no.
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2: By the time we got back home, Mom had started breathing again.
1: But the situation was more complicated than we thought.
0: Oh, really?
1: Everything about Aunt Rosalita is complicated.
4: So, let me get this straight. Rosalita wants to get married here because she has two fiancés?
5: No. Rosalita has only one. You see, she was engaged to Orlando, but they broke up.
4: What? I thought she really loved Orlando. What happened?
5: Rosalita told him that she didn't want him to celebrate her 30th birthday. She made him promise to forget it.
4: Okay, and?
3: He believed her.
1: She dumped him for not giving her a birthday party?
5: Orlando said the same thing while weeping into his chimichanga.
4: Okay, so if Orlando is out, then who is she marrying?
5: Rodrigo.
3: Forget about the who for a minute. I'm still back at the why. Why does she have to marry him this week and in our house?
5: Well, Orlando was so overcome with jealousy that he threatened to disrupt her wedding next year. It was getting so messy. Rosalita decided to elope with Rodrigo and be done with it. Can you imagine?
3: Elope?
5: Exactly. I told her absolutely no eloping. Her marriage must be with family and in a church. So Rosalita said, since I was coming here to visit you, then she would get married here.
2: Grandma?
3: Abuelita.
2: Abuelita. Our house isn't a church.
5: I know, and it breaks my heart. But the kind of church I always dreamed of for her doesn't exist in Odyssey. You're not big on Spanish design here, I noticed.
4: True.
5: So I compromised, and she compromised, and, well, here we are.
3: Glad to know we're a compromise.
5: You don't mind doing this, do you, Eva? It is for your sister, after all.
3: No, if that's what you want, Mama.
5: It's not her fault. She is so beautiful, and it drives the men crazy.
3: Nope, can't hate her for that.
2: So Dad took the week off, and he and Mom recruited all their friends in the neighborhood to help get stuff set up fast.
1: It was hard work.
2: And then certain people started ransacking my stuff.
1: Now hold on.
2: You can't deny it, Olivia.
1: I wasn't ransacking.
2: Hey, what were you doing in my room?
1: Helping Abuelita.
2: In my room? What were you doing?
1: We're getting ready for the wedding, so I needed some coins from your collection.
2: What? What do my coins have to do with the wedding? Am I paying for it?
1: No, silly. The coins are part of a Latino tradition Abuelita told us about. It's where the groom gives his bride 13 gold coins. They represent Jesus and the 12 disciples.
2: But they're my 13 coins.
1: Given for a good cause. Do you want to tell Abuelita that you're not willing to give 13 coins to Aunt Rosalita's wedding?
2: Okay, fine. But couldn't we cut it down to just four? Call it Jesus and a couple close friends?
1: No, I think Mom was going to ask you about it. But, well, I figured since we were cleaning out your room anyway, I just...
2: Wait, go. While you cleaned out my... Let me see. It's empty! Where's all my stuff?
1: Well, we had to move it down to the basement while our cousins are here. They're going to stay in our rooms, so Abuelita had us clean everything up.
2: But it was just getting comfortable after the last big clean.
1: Sorry, take it up with the management.
2: Mom!
7: Oh, come on, Matthew. It's not like you were the only one who went through Abuelita's cleanup. She even washed my good soccer shoes. I don't think she understands the importance of well-placed mud.
0: Well, that is a rare gift.
7: Those shoes will never fit me right again. My season is shot.
1: The bedroom smells better, though.
7: Hey.
2: Anyway, about halfway through the week, the relatives started arriving.
1: I didn't know we had so many uncles, aunts, and cousins on Mom's side of the family.
7: And taking care of them was no picnic either.
4: Hi, welcome to our home.
5: Hi, come on. Bienvenidos.
3: Please, please, come on. Gracias, come in.
4: Make yourself comfortable.
3: Siéntense, están en su casa.
4: I didn't know there were so many coming.
1: Neither did I. Mom, we're running out of soda.
3: There's more in the pantry. Just keep popping tops and serving, Camilla.
1: I am, but I'm really getting a cramp in my pouring arm.
4: Camilla?
1: Okay, 3 dozen more sodas. Coming right up.
3: Mama, you didn't say there would be so many.
5: Don't worry, we'll make room.
4: Make room? They're staying here?
3: They are our guests.
4: Maybe I could arrange some hotel rooms, although that would cost a fortune.
5: No, we cannot do that. They will not mind closeness. I have thought it all through. Besides, lots of the aunts and uncles are sponsors.
4: Sponsors would.
3: Oh,
4: Hello. Hi. Welcome to our home.
3: Bienvenidos, primos.
5: Maria, bienvenida.
4: Please, make yourself comfortable.
3: Bienvenida a su casa.
4: Sponsors?
5: Yes, sponsors. They pledge to share the expense of the wedding so you don't have to bear the burden.
4: Well, that's nice.
5: I've spoken with them all. It will work out fine, but we can't add to their debt with hotel rooms.
4: Oh, okay. I understand.
3: Who covers the cost of the mental ward?
4: Hello. Welcome to our home.
3: Bienvenidos.
8: Hola, ¿cómo está? Oye, por cierto...

0: What in the world is that?
1: Okay, Mom, you have got to do something about this.
2: What? What? What's going on?
1: They are on the front lawn. Come on, look.
0: Who's on the front lawn?
1: Mom, Dad, is this cool or what?
3: I'm so sorry. I should have known this was going to happen.
2: Mama?
0: Okay. Why is there a mariachi band on our front lawn?
3: It's Orlando, Rosalita's ex-fiancé. He found out that the wedding is soon. I have gone out and spoken to him, but he refuses to leave.
0: Did you tell him she's not even here yet?
3: No. If he finds out she's not here, then he'll go looking for her. And who knows what will happen. Eva, you must talk with him from the window.
2: What?
3: You look so much like Rosalita. If you stand at the window and speak from there, he will think it's her.
2: I'm not doing that.
1: This is so embarrassing. The neighbors are coming out with their video cameras. Ooh, that's a great idea. I'll go get ours.
3: Eva, you must convince him you're Rosalita and tell him to go away. It's for the family.
2: Absolutely not. I'm not going to impersonate my sister.
1: Please, Mom. Our whole family's going to be a big video joke on the internet, and my life will be over.
2: Oh, I'll talk to him, but as myself. Hold it. Wait. Wait, stop.
4: My precious, beautiful Rosalita, please. You must see me.
2: No, I'm not your Rosalita.
4: Yes, it must be once again. I am here to throw myself at your mercy. I love you. I love you.
2: No, you don't understand.
4: Give me forgiveness. Make me your husband. And I will clean for you. I will cook for you. Slave for you.
2: Oh, he cooks and cleans?
0: Eva?
2: This just isn't working. He thinks I'm her.
3: Then tell him you love another.
0: You know, I could always turn on the sprinklers.
2: No, no, I'll try to make him understand, but Rosalita's gonna owe me big. Oh, it's going to be a long night.
5: Want to contact us about the episodes you're hearing? 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We always love hearing from you.
6: Did it work? Did your mom get Orlando and his band to leave?
1: Yeah, amazingly, she did. But that only added to the tension in the house. Sleeping on the floor, taking turns in the bathroom.
7: All of my stuff getting used. Everybody going nutty over the wedding plans.
1: And Aunt Rosalita hadn't even shown up yet. Finally, we had a family meeting in the only place we could get some privacy.
0: Eva, could you come with me for a moment? In here?
2: The bathroom?
0: Mm-hmm, that's right.
1: Hi, Mom.
8: Hi, Mom.
2: Oh, you're all in here.
8: Yes.
0: We need to talk.
2: Do we?
0: We have come up with something to relieve the pressure before this house splits at the seams. When I went out for milk last night, I almost didn't come back. Had I taken my toothbrush...
2: Is this how everybody feels?
8: Yes.
2: I was hoping this would be good for you, that you could be a part of my family's traditions.
7: Yeah, we get that, Mom.
1: We don't mind giving up our rooms and using sleeping bags in the basement, but... I haven't slept for a week.
9: And I haven't used the bathroom in a week.
7: And I haven't... You haven't used the bathroom in a week, Camilla?
1: Ew. Then you don't want to know.
2: Look, I understand. You have no idea how well I understand. But this is my family, too. I love them, and I have certain responsibilities.
0: We know, and we've been more than happy to help out, right, guys?
8: Yeah.
0: Honey, I understand that you and your mom don't want me to send your relatives to a hotel, but maybe... Just tonight, I could send us to one?
7: Yeah.
1: Oh, yes.
2: Hmm.
1: Who's that?
2: I don't know. Open the door.
0: Okay.
2: Mama.
3: Why are you all standing in the bathroom?
0: We were just talking.
1: Yeah.
3: In the bathroom?
2: It was private.
3: I see. Well, are you done?
2: Yes, I think we're finished.
8: Yeah.
3: Good.
8: Yes.
3: Because according to the schedule, this is my time in here.
2: Okay. Oh,
0: that's
2: okay.
0: Excuse
2: me. Everybody out. That was my foot.
3: feet up.
9: That was really good, Mr. Whitaker.
8: Yeah.
6: Well, I'm glad you enjoyed it. But before you go, how does the story end?
8: End?
6: Yes. How did everything work out? Did you go to the hotel?
7: Uh-huh. It was great.
9: Yeah, and the pool was the best part.
6: Well, how about the wedding? Was it nice?
8: We don't know. The wedding's today.
6: Today? Well.
7: I'll just be so glad when this whole thing is over.
6: I understand. But keep in mind, God put us together in our families. And for all our differences and quirks, there's something very special in that creation. So do your best to enjoy it while you can.
8: Yeah.
0: Hi, Whit. Hey, kids, come on. We're going to be late. Let's go, let's go.
8: Well, that's it. We have to go. See you, Mr. Whitaker.
6: Have a good time.
7: Okay, Mr. Whitaker. Thanks.
8: Yeah, bye.
7: Bye.
8: Bye.
0: Bye, Whit.
2: Where is that girl?
0: Who?
2: My sister. I still haven't seen her. Have you?
0: Nope. She flew in last night, right?
2: I don't know. I thought Mama was talking to her.
8: Dad, are we all sitting in the front row here?
0: Yes. I think your grandmother had us all on this end here. Have a seat.
2: Oh, good. There's Mama. Mama, come here, please.
3: Doesn't everything look lovely? And your pastor is so nice.
2: Thanks. But we're a little worried. 5 minutes to the service, and Rosalita isn't here.
3: Just a moment. Hello? Rosalita, ¿dónde está? ¿Qué? No lo puedo creer. Ay, después hablamos. Adiós.
2: Well, Mama, what's wrong?
3: She won't be here. Rosalita eloped last night.
2: What?
3: No church wedding, no family. Ay, mija, qué tonta.
2: She and Rodrigo eloped after all this.
3: No, she and Orlando. He was flying home and ran into her at the airport. He convinced her of his love.
0: You're kidding. You're not kidding.
3: Poor Rosalita.
2: What? Did you say poor Rosalita?
3: Yes. She eloped and missed her traditional wedding. Poor girl.
2: Poor girl. I can't believe you, Mama. I really can't believe you.
3: Is something wrong? You're upset with me?
2: Yes, I'm upset. Poor Rodrigo, I understand. Poor you. Poor me. Poor Orlando. But poor Rosalita? This family, this whole neighborhood has turned itself inside out to accommodate my frivolous sister. And I've held my tongue. I've tried to do what I thought you wanted.
0: Maybe you should take this inside?
2: No, no, not inside. I want my children to hear. Mama, my family bent over backwards for you. And I went along with it because I thought they would learn about family, our traditions. And they have. They've seen how invasive and uncaring and unreliable their family is. And all because of an aunt who thinks of nobody but herself. And you, all you can say is, poor Rosalita, poor girl. Mama, me vuelves loca.
7: What did she say?
0: I think she said your grandmother drives her crazy.
2: Yes, that's what I said. Mama, you drive me crazy.
3: You're right, Eva. I owe you all an apology.
2: What?
3: Niñas, I'm sorry.
8: Oh, that's okay, Abuelita.
7: Yeah.
3: No, your mama is right. You are a good family, and I put you through a lot for Rosalita's sake.
2: You don't have to go in.
3: Eva, you were always my good girl. I never had to worry about you. But Rosalita, she was always a handful. Her, I laid awake at night thinking about. You, I never did that. You were sensible and strong and, well, I see now that I have taken you for granted. I'm sorry, Mia. Will you forgive me?
2: Oh, of course I will, Mama. I do. I mean, there's nothing to forgive. I didn't mean to be disrespectful. I love you too much to do that. Mama.
3: What will we do about all the guests?
1: Hey, how about a party to celebrate our family reunion?
0: Suits me.
2: We have all the food and drinks. We can't let it go to waste.
0: Right.
2: Ladies and gentlemen, fiesta!

0: So, it sounds like it turned out pretty well after all.
1: Yeah, once the pressure was off, it was kind of a blast.
2: Our cousins were actually lots of fun.
3: I miss everybody already.
0: And did your grandmother leave too?
3: No, she's going to stay a couple more weeks.
0: Oh, but what happened to Rodrigo? He must have been heartbroken.
2: Well, he looked sad, but actually, Abuelita said that our cousin Maria would be more than happy to comfort him when he got home.
0: One of the advantages of a large family, I guess.
1: Anyway, we've got to get back. There's still a lot of cleanup to do, which will probably be my job, of course.
2: Yeah, right.
0: Well, thanks for stopping by to fill me in. And if you get the chance, I'd love to meet Abuelita before she leaves.
2: Okay, we'll tell her. Bye.
3: Vaya con Dios.
0: Vaya con Dios to you.
4: 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Music by John Campbell. Our cast included Amanda Troop, Lucky Weeding, Mark Evan Jackson, and Zach Callison. And I'm Chris, hoping you'll join us again next time for more, ready for this? Aventuras en Odisea. Hey, not bad.
5: My next-door neighbor in our dorm in college always wanted to preach like the evangelist Billy Graham. I mean, he really wanted to preach like Billy Graham. He would record Billy Graham on his radio program, and then he would listen to the recordings over and over again. He would copy everything, including even the inflections of Billy's voice, and then he would watch Billy Graham. He studied his gestures. He'd try to get them down and gesture just when Billy Graham would. He'd hold his Bible like Billy Graham. Now, you're going to think he was really a fanatic, but this really is true. He told me he even counted the words per minute that Billy Graham averaged and tried to get the same pace. Wow, that's a crazy way to approach ministry, huh? Well, it's more common than you might think. I'm Ron Hutchcraft, and I want to have a word with you today about you be you. Now, our word today from the Word of God, one of the most challenging, exciting statements in all of the New Testament, is Ephesians 2:10. This is about you now. For we are God's workmanship, created in Christ Jesus to do good works which God prepared in advance for us to do. Wow. I mean, God has created you as a unique, one-of-a-kind servant, uniquely prepared, uniquely wired by Him for a very unique set of plans, which He prepared in advance for you to carry out. Isn't that exciting? The problem comes when we start to compare ourselves with other people. Yeah, you really can't compare yourself because you're a category all by yourself. You might never count the words per minute in somebody's sermon to copy them, but maybe you're looking at someone else God is using, and you're saying, you know, I can't talk like that. I don't know what they know. I'm sort of shy. I'm not that outgoing. You know, I don't have the training they have. I could never serve God like that. I'm not like that person. You're right. You're not like them. Hooray. You weren't meant to be. You were created for works only you can do. I think we should look for models. That's good. And learn from their values and their thinking and their ways of working. but not to become clones. The Mona Lisa is an original. It's priceless. But you could buy a postcard of the Mona Lisa for like 50 cents at the museum, because copies are cheap. Originals, oh, they're priceless. Don't devalue yourself by copying someone else, trying to be someone else. There's so much in social media that makes us want to do that. But don't do it. This is an awful, unnatural bondage if you're still trying to be like somebody else. You see, everything you need to do what God put you here to do, you have. And all those things you don't have, guess what? You don't need. You've got the right hair. You've got the right height. You've got the right body. You've got the right voice. You've got the right intelligence. You've got the right talents. You've got the right limitations. Even your background. See, God is using your background to make you into that unique servant of His. He's weaving a tapestry and putting into that tapestry the people and the experiences that will make you the man or woman you were designed by Him to be. So be yourself. Relax. Be the person that God made for a unique role that you are destined to fulfill. You compare with somebody else, you'll never get off the ground. You'll try to copy someone else, and you'll never be the person you were created to be. I think you can say, as you look at your life and the plans that God has for it, God, you know what you're doing, and He sure does. Thank Him for making the only you there is. And don't try to be a Christian clone. You're an original. So, you be you.
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9: 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Today on Insight for Living, Chuck Swindoll describes an elderly man who refused to let his age define his value. 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
10: When you stop and think about it, growing old is not much of a challenge. All you have to do is keep on breathing. You don't have to think or exercise or read or take courses or travel around the world or even get out of your own house for that matter. Just exist. It'll happen automatically. Trust me. We will grow old with zero effort. Growing up, however, is another matter. Growing up is an uphill climb. We have to give it all we've got. To begin with, we can't let our attitude have its way. If we do, we'll get negative and crotchety. Also, our sense of humor will be squeezed out of us between the vice jaws of bad news and opinionated views. We'll find all kinds of people our age who have opted for a granite face that reflect suspicion, discouragement, monotony, resentment, and a fear of risk. So let's don't go there. There's a wonderful, albeit brief, biography of a man in the Old Testament who aged well. His story is in the book of Joshua, chapter 14, recorded in verses 6 through 14. This is a brief story of Caleb, who is the perfect example of our message today. I want you to listen carefully now to Joshua 14 in the New Living Translation. You'll hear about a man you'll never forget. Beginning at verse 6, a delegation from the tribe of Judah, led by Caleb, son of Jephunneh, the Kenizzite, came to Joshua at Gilgal. Caleb said to Joshua, "Remember what the Lord said to Moses, the man of God, about you and me when we were at Kadesh Barnea? I was 40 years old when Moses, the servant of the Lord, sent me from Kadesh Barnea to explore the land of Canaan. I returned and gave an honest report, but my brothers, who went with me, frightened the people from entering the promised land. For my part, I wholeheartedly followed the Lord my God. So that day Moses solemnly promised me, 'The land of Canaan on which you are walking will be your grant of land, and that of your descendants forever, because you wholeheartedly followed the Lord my God.' Now, as you can see, the Lord has kept me alive and well, as he promised for all these 45 years, since Moses made this promise, even while Israel wandered in the wilderness. Today, I am 85 years old. I am as strong now as I was when Moses sent me on that journey, and I can still travel and fight as well as I could then. So give me the hill country that the Lord promised me. You will remember that as scouts, we found the descendants of Anak living there in great walled towns. But if the Lord is with me, I will drive them out of the land, just as the Lord said." So Joshua blessed Caleb, son of Jephunneh, and gave Hebron to him as his portion of land. Hebron still belongs to the descendants of Caleb, son of Jephunneh, the Kenizzite, because he wholeheartedly followed the Lord, the God of Israel.
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11: We all are getting older. Today, I reached that epical moment in my life of 3 years shy of half a century. When I say it, I want to lay down and take a nap. It sounds like it's so old. But I looked at myself in the double-width mirror that we have at home this morning, and I realized I am really not the same man that I was.

Everything hurts, and what doesn't hurt doesn't work. My favorite is you watch a pretty girl go by and the pacemaker makes the garage door go up. Usually we're our worst critics when it comes to age. Children don't mind that we get older. In fact, they seem to prefer it. Especially is this true of grandparents. Children are very defensive about their grandparents, and the fact that grandparents get older just makes it better. There is a little article written by a third grader, and in this article entitled, "What is a Grandmother?" this third grader writes, "A grandmother is a lady who has no children of her own. She likes other people's little girls and boys. A grandfather is a man grandmother." He goes for walks with the boys and they talk about fishing and stuff like that. But grandmothers don't have to do anything except be there. They're old, so they shouldn't play hard or run around. It's enough if they drive us to the market where the pretend horse is and they have a lot of dimes ready. Or if they take us for walks, they slow down past things like pretty leaves and caterpillars. They never say, "Hurry up." Usually grandmothers are fat, but not too fat to tie our shoes. They wear glasses and funny underwear. They can take their teeth and gums out. Grandmothers don't have to be smart. They only have to answer questions like, "Why isn't God married?" And "How come dogs chase cats?" Grandmothers don't talk baby talk like visitors do because it's hard to understand. When they read to us, they don't skip pages either. And they don't mind if it's the same story over and over again. Everybody should try to have a grandmother, especially if you don't have television, because they are the only grown-ups who have time. But on the other hand, there are people who don't view age with that kind of supportive feeling. Even those who have retired don't always look upon it with delight. One man expressed his feelings about retirement in a little four-line poem, which goes like this: "I get up each morning, dust off my wits, pick up the paper and read the obits. If my name is missing, I know I'm not dead, so I eat a good breakfast and go back to bed." I must confess, there are days that schedule sounds fantastic to me, honestly. And yet, as I spend time with some of our older friends, I pick up another attitude. In fact, I've thought this week about three or four common attitudes that I hear from those who are getting older and who feel that it's catching up with them, especially those who are getting older and life seems to be dealing them a very poor hand. The first attitude that I discover is the attitude of uselessness. "Oh, I'm just in the way," or I'm over the hill. Sometimes this comes from people who were very resourceful in their younger years, but now they feel like it's a study in futility because they have a lot of answers, but no one is asking their opinion. An attitude of uselessness. This often accompanies an attitude of guilt, which says, "I blew it. If only I had a second time I could go around, I would raise my family differently, I would treat my mate differently, or I would have a different kind of job, or if only I could do it again." A lot of guilt in that statement.

0: like this. Across the fields of yesterday, he sometimes comes to me, a little lad just back from play, the boy I used to be. He smiles at me so wistfully when once he's crept within. It is as though he had hoped to see the man I might have been. Guilt writes that kind of stuff. Oh, if only I could have, if only it might have been, if only. This is a terribly demoralizing feeling about oneself, and age simply increases the guilt. There's a third kind of attitude, and it's self-pity. Perhaps the most pitiable of the four is this one. The feeling, nobody cares, so why should I? Nobody cares when I hurt, nobody cares where I live, nobody cares where I or if I die. It just kind of washes between blame and bitterness. And on top of it all is the attitude of fear. Fear about the economics. Fear about my home. Fear about my fading health. Fear about my children who don't come around like they used to. Fear about losing those very special supportive friends that meant so much to me. And even among some of the older friends, fear of losing their mate through divorce. Or, of course, death. Now, when you couple all of this with the impatience of youth and the hotshot young executive who is climbing to the top regardless of the older people around him or around her, the person who is getting up in years begins to believe the lie, I am really not important. I am really not valuable. And therefore, I would choose not to be humiliated in front of a group. Don't talk to me about assimilation. Leave me alone. Let me live my isolated life. I don't need to be told, what's the matter? Didn't you hear us the first time? I don't need to be put down. I don't need to be walked over. I'll just live alone. Just leave me alone. And yet I can tell you, having lost my own dad later in life, I can tell you one of the worst ways to die is to die alone. When my mother died, just about 10 years before my father died, something horrible happened inside my dad. The light went out of his life. Not simply his closest friend, but it's not an exaggeration to say perhaps his only real friend left this earth. And he lived in the next 8-9 years that followed a very isolated, lonely life. God allowed us as a family to witness that in my dad, part of which time he lived with us, part of which time he did not, so that all of us in the Swindoll family would learn an unforgettable lesson, that a life lived alone is just lingering death. We need each other, especially as we get older. If there is any group that needs to be assimilated into a congregational relationship, it is the older friends, but they are often given the stiff arm by those of us a little bit younger. I want to talk with you today, if you wrestle with a feeling of uselessness or guilt or self-pity or fear, if you wrestle with this old battle of age, and we all do, some more than others. Turn first to Psalm number 90. It's a psalm written by an old man who is beyond 80 years of age. His name is Moses. And Moses talks about how God has always been there and will always be there. He's older than the hills, says the first two verses. He is older than earth. He is older than the universe. In fact, he is timeless in age. He is ageless, for he is God. But then the psalmist turns the finger of attention toward himself. Beginning about verse 3, he begins to bring up picturesque, descriptive terms that describe life as it caves in on the aging. Thou dost turn man back into dust. 4. 1,000 years in thy sight are like yesterday. 1,000 years in thy sight are like a watch in the night. It moves so fast. Life comes in and death emerges, verse 5, like a flood, silently, dangerously moving with its clammy fingers nearer and nearer my dwelling, like a river that's left its banks and moving into my home. Life is like grass. It sprouts in the morning and it withers at night. Verse 9, perhaps the most descriptive of all the terms, our days have declined, we have finished our years. Like a sigh. You can feel it from the page. Like a sigh. Now, as for days of our life, they contain 70 years, and if we happen to be extra strong, 80 years, but soon it's gone and we fly away. So how do I live? Since life is like grass and like dust and like yesterday and like a flood and like a watch in the night, since life is lived with a long sigh, at the end of it in a parenthesis, sort of, oh my, how do I respond to life today? Why shouldn't I feel useless? Why shouldn't I have guilt? Why shouldn't there be an enormous amount of self-pity? Why shouldn't I be afraid? Verse 12. In light of all these things, Lord, teach us to number our days that we may present to thee a heart of wisdom. Look at that verse. It's a prayer. Lord, teach us to account for our days, not years. No, it's day by day and with each passing moment, not year by year and with each annual holiday. No, day by day. And so teach us to account for each day that we may, literally the word means gain or bring in, that we may gain and present to you at the end of our life wisdom. Our hair may gray, our face may wrinkle, but Lord God, make it possible for me by the ending days of my life to have before you a heart of wisdom. So I offer a new principle. Not new, it's as old as the psalmist. Since every day is a gift from God, I live each one enthusiastically for Him. Now there's a principle to live by. Since every day is a gift from God, I live each one enthusiastically for Him. Not for my circumstances, because they may become grim. Not for myself, because that inevitably caves in on me. And not just for others, but for Him, that I may present to Him a heart of wisdom. And I choose to live enthusiastically. I choose the attitude of enthusiasm rather than just a long, empty sigh. Now, I hear some of you answering, that's terribly, terribly optimistic. Swindoll, you're sounding like an idealist again. If you only knew my circumstance, you wouldn't give me that kind of stuff. Wait a minute. This isn't my stuff. This is God's stuff. And we hear all too little of it in our humanistic society that views life strictly from the horizontal plane. God comes in like a beam of light across the sky, and He lands right in this passage, and He says, I want to shed some light on your life that you may not hear from any other source. You live each day unto me. You adopt an attitude that honors me, and I will give you in return some enthusiasm like you can't believe. I can assure you, this truth that is in ideal form in verse 12 is modeled for us in the life of Caleb over in Joshua chapter 14. Let's turn back there now. Over in the Old Testament, we have a man who lived out the truth of that principle. And I want to tell you that if you're reaching some of these beautiful sunset years, some of those colorful twilight days in your life, You model for some of us still in the rat race of life a lifestyle and a wisdom that we need. If nobody else has told you lately, hear me today, we need you. God could do whatever He pleases with your life, and He sovereignly chooses to give you breath in your lungs and a heartbeat in your chest. He sovereignly graces this place with your presence. It comes from Him as a gift to us. You really haven't the right to live it unto yourself. Now, Caleb didn't. And the beautiful part of this whole story we're going to unveil for you briefly is that it incarnates the truth of Psalm 90, verse 12. An old seminary prof years ago used to say to us in the classroom, "Don't present an abstract truth and leave it there. Clothe it in human flesh." And he used to say with a big exclamation point at the end of his statement, "Incarnate the truth." I want to incarnate the truth of enthusiastic living with the life of Caleb in Joshua chapter 14. Now he looks at his life in three perspectives. All of us can, and all of us often do. His earlier years, verses 6 through 9. His middle years, 10 and 11. And finally, his later years, 12, 13, and 14. Look at the earlier years in verse 6. The sons of Judah drew near to Joshua in Gilgal. Let me pause and remind you where we are. The land has been conquered. Oh, there are a few skirmishes yet to be finished, and there are a few enemies yet to be driven out, but the land is virtually under the flag of the Israelis. The Jews have now conquered Canaan. It's their new home. And Joshua is engaged in parceling the land, giving this tribe that much and this tribe that much and those tribes that part. And he's come to the tribe of Judah. And emerging from the ranks is an old man, 85 years young, whose name is Caleb. And he looks with those deep eyes into the face of Joshua, his contemporary, his friend, his fellow warrior. And he says in verse 6, "You know the word which Jehovah spoke to Moses, the man of God, concerning you and me in Kadesh Barnea?" Now, wait a minute. We've got to stop right here and think back 45 years when they were just coming to the edge of Canaan and they sent those spies into the land. Caleb says, "Joshua, remember back when Jehovah spoke to us when we were among that band of 12 spies? Remember that?" Well, do you remember that Moses, the leader, verse 9, swore on that day, "The land on which your foot has trodden shall be an inheritance to you and your children forever." Remember that? I think he's thinking wistfully about how life once was.
1: 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Never have I been so wrong. It's all a part of God's plan for His glory. The good, the hard, the sad, and the bad. Pastor Swindoll helped me to understand how it works together for good. 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I'm Bill Meyer. 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

0: rotary dial phones, cassette tapes, fax machines. It's fair to say that all of these are almost obsolete. But what about Christianity?
1: There are a growing number of people who boldly and quite unashamedly assert that the teaching of Jesus Christ and that of his apostles given 2,000 years ago is not relevant to present-day conditions, that such teaching is out of date and that we should ignore it.
0: Billy Graham knew that simply isn't true.
1: His teaching is not only relevant to today's conditions, but is absolutely the only possible ultimate solution. His teaching would solve all the turmoil, the upheaval, and the unrest in the world today, whether the problems are those of individuals or of nations.
0: 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We're the Billy Graham Evangelistic Association.
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6: People be massacred in a village, they would come and they would kill. 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
8: Welcome again to the Voice of the Martyrs Radio. My name is Todd Nettleton, and we are in our studio in Bartlesville, Oklahoma, with Dr. David Casale. He is a second-time guest. We have had him on one time before. He is the founder and the president of Congo Initiative, and we will talk about what they are, what they do. They are one of our Voice of the Martyrs partners, helping serve persecuted Christians in the Democratic Republic of the Congo. They are also celebrating 20 years of ministry. I looked on the website today. Mm-hmm. Dr. David Casale, welcome to Voice of the Martyrs Radio. 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
6: Thank
8: Radio.
6: Thank you very much. It's good to be back here.
8: It seems like in the past 12 to 18 months, some of the most violent attacks against Christians anywhere in the world have happened in DRC. And I'm talking about attacks where whole congregations are wiped out. Dozens of people are beheaded. What's going on? Can you kind of help us understand what's happening?
6: That's a good question. Because at the beginning, we ourselves did not know what was really happening. People would be massacred in a village. They would come and they would kill and kill people. And that is a brutal killing. And chopping people's heads and opening people's wounds. Mm. And it was terrible. The government of Congo could not silence them, fight them, because these people would appear in villages, kill, then disappear. We could not really put our fingers on defining what was happening. Until we got in partnership with Voice of the Martyrs and started seeing the pattern mm-hmm. of their killings. And say, there's something here against Christians. About 2-3 months ago, the president of the parliament of the country for the first time, openly declared that these people are trying to establish the ISIS Islamic State in this area. We had discovered that from our relationship with the VOM. But now, what we need most is training pastors so that they can train believers on how to respond Christianly, teaching more about the love of God, about the power that God gives to us, about forgiveness. We realize that it is easy to say it and more difficult to live it out, especially for those who have lost their loved ones. One of the worst things that this can have, apart from the killings, is people living in a state of fear, of hatred. How do you change from victim to victor? And know that, yes, they can kill the body, but they cannot kill the soul. Yes, Christ taught us another way of responding. That's deep. As Jesus said, if you want to be my disciple, take up your cross and come and follow me. And so to make sure that we are discipling those resilient Christians, those Christians who decide to love and to follow Christ and to do good, that's when we can see a little piece of heaven down here.
8: Amen. And we know from so many other stories around the world, it's not only us as Christians who see that, it's also the persecutors. It's also the enemies of the gospel who see, wow, these Christians are strange people. They actually love their enemies. They actually forgive. So it's a witness as well.
6: Yes.
8: Tell me a little bit about the Congo Initiative and what the ministry looks like. What are you doing on a day-to-day and on a week-to-week basis to make a difference there?
6: Well, the Congo Initiative, we started it in 2017. Before that, I was leading the Nairobi Evangelical Graduate School of Theology in Kenya. Now it's called Africa International University. Developing church leaders at the master's level for the whole continent of Africa. That was fun. That was good. That was my passion. And training leaders for the whole Church of Jesus Christ in Africa. But that is when my country was going through difficult time with war, with various countries who send their soldiers to Congo. And then the whole genocide of Rwanda spilled over into Congo. And there was so much suffering in my country. And in the early 2000s, when war was ending, but there was still so much suffering, we were dreaming of starting a PhD program in Nairobi for the whole of Africa. We were to start a PhD program that would respond to African needs. And so we were taking time to think through that. And my people were suffering in Congo. I lost 4 close relatives. And I'm a man of dream. I have many dreams. So let's do this, let's do that. Suddenly my dreams stopped. My world stopped. I did not feel the urge of being in Kenya, of what we are doing, the dreams, what I just wanted to go home and be with my people in Congo. So I told my wife, let's go home. In Africa, when in big cities, when you say, let's go home, it can be home in town or it can be home back in the village. I said, back in the village in Congo. What will we do there? I don't know. I just want to be with the people. What about this school here? Have you finished your dreams for this school? I said, I don't think God calls us to finish our dreams. I think God calls us to be faithful in the time he has given us. I believe I've been faithful during the 8 years. Others will continue with the dream of this. I just want to go home. That's how we went to Congo. We met with the church leaders. We listened to the people over there. We had a retreat with about 12 Congolese leaders for church and different walks of life. And for 3 days, we ask three questions. How come people were slaughtered and killed in Congo like that? And the second question that we asked, where is the Church of Jesus Christ? What difference did we make? Why didn't we make enough difference? Because even in the church compound, there were killings and things like that. And the third question that we asked was, so what? How can we in Congo do church so that we are responding to the challenges of our people? We focused on the third question, and we had pieces of paper, big papers, written around the wall. How can we do church? Of course, missionaries came and taught us how to do church, but now we are thinking ourselves, how can we do church, we ourselves, given our context? How can we respond to the needs of our community as Christians? The answers to these questions, for my wife and I, it was like a mandate. This is how we have to do church, to respond Christianly to the challenges of our country. That's what Congo Initiative is all about. It has two tracks. Education, formal and non-formal education. Educate people intellectually, spiritually, and with their hands to serve the community, to serve the people, to serve the church. And then the second track is community engagement, and try to alleviate, to think through with people what is happening, how can we change the situations. So in the community engagement, we have activities like Justice Initiative. Our law school, we go in the community, we see situations that require our lawyers to intervene. So our students and the Christian lawyers around intervene in the community. We have counseling because of the suffering of the people. So we give counseling, group counseling, individual counseling, children counseling. We have what we call holistic family development. So families that have been broken, especially women who have been abandoned, who have been raped, who are widows, who don't have any skill, train them to learn and how to do things and get their lives and then their children. We call it La Charité Bilingue. These are children who could not go to school because their parents could not afford to send them to school. And we train these children, and their parents can cultivate and so that they can have means of paying for their children or feeding their children. And we have the Church Renewal Program, where we train pastors who did not get enough training to be pastors. And we do seminars and workshops in various aspects of pastoral ministries, including how they can support themselves, because many of these pastors are not well paid. So we teach them skills and biblical skills on how to pastor in their churches. So you see, our hands are full with education and community engagement. And frankly, anybody who comes to us in our Congo Initiative ministry, you have something to do. You can do it. We have an aspect of the life of Christians in Congo that can use your gift.
8: Mm-hmm. Yeah. Amen. And I want to point people to the website, congoinitiative.org. We'll also give you a link in the show notes this week at vomradio.net. They are asking people to come and help, and maybe it's you that God is laying on your heart. Man, let's go to Congo. Let's help with this ministry. What kind of people are you looking for? How long do you want them to stay? What do you want them to do while they're there?
6: Education, community engagement, in the church, in the community, with the young people, with the women, with the adults. So we present sectors that almost anybody can fit in.
8: Even lawyers, I heard you say.
6: Even lawyers can fit in. In fact, every 2 years we have a conference with lawyers. Some lawyers come from this country, from America, and we bring lawyers from Congo, and they discuss on how can we uphold justice in this country, because we don't know justice, we know so much injustice. How can we as lawyers uphold justice and do pro bono services for those who are wrongly accused? And so we have all these ministries in such a way that anybody can fit in. And we can have formal teaching in primary school, in high school, in at the university level, in many disciplines. And the killings don't happen now in the city of Beni, where we are, in the outskirts, and it's going further in the outskirts. So we are safe. I cannot allow you to come here if I know you cannot be safe there. And being there in a different context, it makes another sense of Christianity. It makes another sense of prayer. People pray over there as if everything depends on God and on their prayers. People trust God as if their lives depend on God, and it does. And people worship because God is everything to them. I've seen people come from here to go to Congo, and they would stay for a month, sometimes a month, sometimes longer than a month. By the time they are leaving to come back to America, even the way they pray changes.
8: Amen.
6: The appreciation of the provisions of God change. We don't take food for granted. We don't take protection for granted. We don't take all these things for granted. As much as I would love to see the adults come and be with us, and even the younger generation, I tell you, they see Christ in a new way. It's a Christ who is in action in daily works of people's lives. And as much as it changes us, I believe it can change you too.
8: Absolutely. And the thing that excites me is those people then come home to their church and their Bible study group and their employment place, and they're different. They pray different. They live for the Lord differently.
6: Yes.
8: So I want to encourage you again, congoinitiative.org. There is a tab that says get involved. You can click on that. There's a form to fill out. You can say, hey, here's what I do. Here's my experience. And as Dr. David has said, they need folks of all different walks of life. They need teachers and lawyers and people to come and work with the kids. So I want to encourage you to get involved that way. We're talking this week on Voice of the Martyrs Radio with Dr. David Casale.

0: This is a severe thunderstorm warning for Anne Arundel County, Baltimore County, Howard County, Montgomery County, Prince George County, and the City of Baltimore, effective until 7:42 p.m.
1: Thing. We have to look at the whole picture.
2: Two things. Number one was to listen to the people who are going through the hard time. What will alleviate that pain? How can we be Christians? How can we respond to that? So listening to the people themselves, expressing even what they can be and do as Christians to rebuild their communities. Mm. And second is to empower them, to empower people, and to raise up from within the communities younger people, younger generation, who say enough is enough. We can be better. We can do better. And tell them, yes, you can. Yes, we can. In fact, we have the power of Jesus Christ. When we started this, and people, we after hearing from them, listening to them, and then we put that into a package, and this is the ministry, this is congregation, this is what we do. And then people started saying, oh, it's too much. We cannot afford that. We cannot afford that. Oh, we need it, but it's too much. We cannot afford it. So we took about 2 years teaching on the theme, what do you have? The Lord needs it. And we went from churches to churches, from groups of Christians to groups of Christians in various denominations, and showing them what we heard them say, showing them the importance of this in transforming their lives. And then to tell people that it starts with you. It starts with each one of us. And we would go through the Bible. And every time when God had a ministry, a calling, he would ask people, what do you have? He would not ask people, how much do you have? What do you have? Uh-huh.
1: I think of Moses. What's that in your hand?
2: Exactly. Jesus says, give it to me. How many loaves of bread do you have? Only five. That's enough. Give it. And people are mobilized and to give and to build and to do it. So actually, many Americans have come to work with us to do, especially in the past and the beginning. But people know that this is their ministry. Yep. This is them. This represents them. And others come just to help them and to be what they themselves think and know they have to be. The second thing, how that happened to happen, is the whole issue of hope. Before this, often people would say, yeah, we will be okay when we go to heaven. We'll be okay in heaven. Yes, we'll be okay in heaven. But it's as if God is interested. Now it's as if God is interested in my soul, not in my body. God is interested in my then and not in my now. But what is it that Christ taught us to pray about? His kingdom. Over there in heaven, yes. Let it come here. Let it penetrate. Let it invade the kingdoms of the earth where we are living. Can the kingdom of God come and invade our families, our communities, our villages, our cities? That is what we are claiming. God, your kingdom come. We know that it will be perfect when we reach our heaven, but we cannot just be silent. We have to work for the coming of the kingdom of God in all the aspects of life. That is what really excited people and started Congo Initiative.
1: Amen. And again, the website, congoinitiative.org. Dr. David Casale, the last question I always ask is, how can we pray? So help our listeners know how to pray for DRC, but also how to pray for Congo Initiative, for you and your work there.
2: Thank you. Jesus taught us how to pray. Your kingdom come. your will be done on earth as it's in heaven. Can we pray for Congo that the peace of God's kingdom, love, freedom, choice, what God intended for human beings would come in the lives of people there? A sense of liberty so that people would be free to live for God. Sometimes I feel as if people, don't get me wrong, people take the freedom for granted. And deep relationships over there, relationships with one another, the relationships with God, sustain us. So pray that these deep relationships will continue to grow with God, or within the community. Pray that that these killings will stop. I believe that God can help us. Pray for our people that they will not live a life of fear and hatred, because it's heavy. It's heavy to live in fear. It's heavy to live in hatred. Love and forgiveness are the way of life that Jesus taught us. Pray for our government. Our country is extremely rich in natural resources, extremely rich. But the people don't see it, don't benefit from it. Pray that God will give us leaders at the national level, regional levels. Leaders will be shepherds of their people in the communities and in the church. Pray for our students. They go out and they make huge differences in the communities, in all walks of life. Pray that they will be bold, and because often what they do, what they be and do in the community is different from what others expect them to do. And the testimony for the love of Christ, for the transformation that we need to be and to do in the community. Pray that we will stand for what we believe, and that is to show the way of Jesus in the community.
1: Amen. Dr. David Casale, I think of 20 years ago when you said, let's go home. 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The Lord has used that in amazing ways over the last 20 years. I believe and I trust that He will use it even more in the years to come. 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
1: 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And you can sign up to go. You can say, hey, I want to come. I want to spend a week. I want to spend a month. I want to spend a summer. Maybe I want to spend longer. But they are putting people like you to work to help raise up God's people in DRC. And I hope you'll be back with us next week. We talk every week about what God is doing around the world in hostile areas, in restricted nations, in places where Christians face persecution, but where God's kingdom is advancing. His kingdom is coming on earth as it is in heaven. I hope you'll be encouraged by that this week, and join us again next week right here on the Voice of the Martyrs Radio Network.
3: This is Shauna on Johnny Erickson Tada Sharing Hope. Perhaps you've heard Johnny talk about her diving accident. Well, here she is today with part of the story that might be new to you.
4: Decades have passed since that fateful day I dove into shallow water, crunched my neck, then floated helplessly paralyzed, face down in the water. You know, I hardly ever think about that day. It was so long ago. That is, until recently, someone asked a question about it. The other day, a visitor to our Johnny and Friends office asked me, Johnny, didn't you panic when you were in the water? I mean, you were face down, you were running out of breath. Weren't you frightened? I had to pause a minute and think back. Did I panic? Was I frightened? Well, strange as it may seem, even though I was helplessly floating face down in the water and unable to right myself, honestly, I had no fear. Although I knew that in the next few seconds, water would flood my lungs, a deep and powerful peace held fear at bay. And I think this is why. Psalm 68, verse 20 says, quote, our God is a God who saves. From the sovereign Lord comes escape from death. Now that is a comforting verse, because it infers that our sovereign Lord is an escape artist when it comes to death. Someone once explained it well when he wrote, "All that pertains to deliverance from death, all that prepares for it, all that makes it easy to be born, all that constitutes a rescue from its pains and horrors, all that follows death in a higher and more blessed world, all that makes death final and places us in a condition where death is no more to be dreaded, all this belongs to God. All this is under His control. He only can enable us to bear death. He only can conduct us from a bed of death to a world where we shall never die." Wow. You know, as it turned out, looking back, my sister Kathy, she rescued me in a split second before I began to drown. I mean, isn't that amazing? Yes, God will rescue you, but sometimes it's in the split second. Yes, you will be delivered, but in absolutely no time to spare. Yes, His grace will uphold you, but sometimes it's not ministered until we come to the absolute end of ourselves. In other words, yes, I survived that diving accident, but by the skin of my teeth. Talk about something that refines your faith. Oh, my goodness. And it is why to this day Psalm 18 means so much to me, where it says, "The cords of death entangled me. The torrents of destruction overwhelmed me. The cords of the grave coiled around me. The snares of death confronted me. And in my distress, I called to the Lord. I cried to my God for help. And from His temple, He heard my cry." Only heaven is going to reveal the countless times you and I escape death every day. So thank Him for His sovereign protection over your life, whether broken necks, broken arms, or broken fingernails. God blankets you with His protection, often waiting until the last minute, but His protection is there. And finally, when your time does come to leave this earth for the next, God will provide the same escape. In the meantime, know that your times are in His hands, and that is the safest place to be.
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9: 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If you're a believer, the Holy Spirit is already resident in your life. 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
10: And thank you for joining us for the weekend edition of Turning Point. We begin a new weekend series based upon the ministry of the Holy Spirit. And today, on this program, we're going to talk about the promise that Jesus made before he went back to heaven, the promise that he would send his Spirit after he was gone. And, of course, the beauty of all that for us is the Holy Spirit is not just with us. He lives in us. He's become a part of who we are. And we know that the Holy Spirit's work is going on every day because of the promise of Jesus. More about that right now on the Weekend Edition. The night before the cross, Jesus sat down with his disciples for one final meal. He told them he was leaving, and their hearts were troubled. They couldn't imagine life without him. Who would guide them? Who would help them? And that's when Jesus gave them a promise they never expected. He said, John 14:16, I will pray the Father, and he will give you another helper that he may abide with you forever. For the disciples, those words felt like a lifeline. Jesus was about to leave, but he promised they wouldn't be alone. Someone was coming to help them. And that someone was God the Holy Spirit. In the weeks ahead, we're going to learn who the Holy Spirit is, what he does, and some people don't know much about him. Others misunderstand him. The Bible tells us the truth. The Spirit of God is living inside every one of us if we're Christians. The Spirit hovered over the waters of creation. The Spirit gave Joseph the wisdom to lead a nation through famine. The Holy Spirit, gave David the strength to face giants and enemies, and he even gave the skill to design and build God's tabernacle. Here's the incredible part. That same Spirit is alive today, and he's ready to help you. When you don't know what to do, he can guide you. When worries keep you up at night, he can calm you down. When life feels too big or too hard, he can give you the courage to stand strong and move forward. To know the Holy Spirit is to know God himself. It is to know his presence and his power in your life. So let's get started learning about him. First of all, let me tell you about his personality. John 14:16-17 says, and I will pray the Father, and he will give you another helper that he may abide with you forever, the Spirit of truth, whom the world cannot receive because it neither sees him nor knows him, but you know him, for he dwells with you and will be in you. When Jesus spoke these words, he wasn't promising a force or some type of vague spiritual electricity. He was promising a person. Now, this is where some people get tripped up about the Holy Spirit. They refer to the Holy Spirit as an it. But the Holy Spirit is not an it. He is God, the third person of the Trinity. Think of it this way. Electricity can't love you. Gravity can't teach you. A magnetic field won't comfort you at 2 o'clock in the morning. But the Spirit of God does all of that and more. Jesus said he would teach us. And in the book of Acts, the Holy Spirit speaks and he makes decisions and prevents people's plans. And Paul said he can be grieved, and you can't hurt electricity's feelings. Did you know that? The Spirit intercedes for us in prayer. So the Holy Spirit is not an it. It's not a force like electricity. The Holy Spirit is a person. The third person of the Trinity, the Holy Spirit, is God. And here's the clincher. The Holy Spirit has all of the marks of personality. Psychologists tell us that personality is made up of three things: intellect, emotion, and volition, or will. And the Holy Spirit has all of those things. He searches and knows the deep things of God. He has knowledge. He loves. He has emotion. And he makes choices like distributing the spiritual gifts to his people. He has mind, emotion, and will, the complete profile of a person. So let me hear you say this in your own mind. The Holy Spirit is a person. Say that. The Holy Spirit is a person. Jesus said, I will send you this person. And he gave him a name. He called him another helper. He wasn't sending an it. He was sending a he. Someone who would walk alongside the disciples just as he did. someone who knows and feels and chooses, someone who could fill the empty seat at the table when Jesus returned to the Father. Perhaps you wonder, why does it matter whether the Spirit is a person or a force? It really does matter. Listen to R.A. Torrey, who wrote this. He said, if you think of the Spirit as a power to use, it will lead to pride, and you will start to think you're better than others. But if you understand that the Spirit is God Himself, full of majesty and glory, who comes to live in your heart and work in your life,

0: is to glorify Jesus Christ. And when the Spirit is doing His work in your life, you will not be going around talking primarily about the Holy Spirit. You'll be talking about Jesus. You will be talking about Jesus Christ because the Spirit comes to lift Him up. Spirit-filled Christians, men and women, are Christ-centered Christians. Like John the Baptist, who said, "He must increase, but I must decrease." So the Holy Spirit comes, first of all, to promote Jesus Christ. And if you get yourself in a group and all of a sudden Jesus Christ gets lost and the Holy Spirit becomes the whole discussion and the gifts of the Spirit and speaking in tongues and all of this takes over, whenever that happens, you know something's not right. Because the Holy Spirit did not come to promote Himself. He came to promote Jesus. And if you're filled with the Spirit of Jesus, you'll be filled with the Spirit itself. That's the way that works. And that's what the Bible teaches. So He's here to promote Jesus Christ. Secondly, the Holy Spirit has come to provide strength for believers. I want you to know that's very special to me, especially during these days. I'm sure it's special to some of you, even though you may not know what's going on. John 14:16 says, "I will pray the Father, and He will send you another helper." How many of you could use another helper? I mean, amen. We could use a little help, couldn't we? Jesus called the Holy Spirit helper. That word has the meaning of someone who comes alongside of you, who walks beside you. The word is parakaleo, called alongside of. He comes to strengthen you. The Holy Spirit is the one who comes with strength. He's the divine strengthener. Someone once said, the Holy Spirit is the rod of iron in your back. The Holy Spirit is the one who gives you the backbone to do the things you don't have the courage to do. How we need that today. How we need that in our world today, in our churches today. We live in a time of immense pressure, and without the Spirit's strength, we will collapse. Think of Simon Peter. He's a great illustration. On the night Jesus was betrayed, Peter denied the Lord three times. When confronted, he swore, "I don't even know the man," speaking of Jesus. What a pitiful picture of cowardice. Yet wait 40 days. And that same Peter stands before a hostile crowd on the day of Pentecost and proclaims Jesus Christ crucified and risen, and 3,000 people are converted. So you say, what made the difference between Peter on the night before Jesus died and Peter 40 days later? Two things: the resurrection of Jesus Christ and the coming of the Holy Spirit. The Holy Spirit transformed Peter from a coward to a courageous preacher. The Holy Spirit was the steel in Peter's backbone. He was the source of his power. That's what Jesus promised. He said, "I will send you another helper. He is the strength we need to live boldly and faithfully in a hostile world." How many of you know that if you only ever do the things you think you can do, you will never do the things God called you to do? I'm sure it would surprise you that many times I don't feel like preaching to you on Sunday. I'm tired. Maybe I've had a busy week, or I'm not feeling good physically. But you know what? One of the most wonderful things in the world to be a preacher is to stand up here and feel weak and know that the Holy Spirit has filled you with His power. Sometimes it's almost like I'm standing over here watching someone else preach. The Bible says, "You shall receive power after the Holy Spirit has come upon you." The Bible says, "I pray that from His glorious, unlimited resources, He will empower you with inner strength through His Spirit." The Bible says, "God has not given us a spirit of fear, but of power and of love and of a sound mind." Ladies and gentlemen, one of the purposes of the Holy Spirit is to give you the strength you don't have without Him. He gives you the power, the courage to do things you would never do on your own. He becomes the source of God within you. He comes to promote Jesus Christ. He comes to provide strength for Christian living. Here's the third thing. The Holy Spirit comes to point us to the truth. Jesus said this about the Holy Spirit in John 14:26. "But the Helper, the Holy Spirit, whom the Father will send in My name, He will teach you all things and bring to your remembrance all things that I said to you." And two chapters later, Jesus said, I still have many things to say to you, but you cannot bear them now. However, when he, the Spirit of truth, has come, he will guide you into all truth. You know, truth is almost lost in our world today, is it not? You wonder if anybody really even knows what the meaning of it is. People talk about their truth. It's just another way of describing their deception and lies. But the Bible says there is truth, and Jesus Christ is the truth. And sometimes as we look at what's going on in life, we need someone to help us understand the truth. What is true? In John 14, 26, Jesus explained that the Spirit would be the disciples' helper, and that he would teach them everything they needed to know, and even bring back to their mind the words he had already spoken. In John 16, Jesus said there was more truth waiting for them, but they weren't ready for it yet. He said he would handle that too. When the time came, he would give them the truth that they needed at that moment. So let me just tell you this. The same Spirit still teaches us today, reminding us of God's word when we need it most and leading us into deeper understanding as we grow. If you've ever memorized any verses, you know that sometimes when you're in a situation, that verse will pop into your mind. Who does that? The Holy Spirit does that. The Holy Spirit brings to your memory the things Jesus has already said, so you have that verse when you need it the most. And you know, sometimes what I've discovered is, and I don't know if this happens to you, these are verses I haven't even reviewed in a long time, and if you told me, could you say that verse and do it perfectly, I couldn't, but the Holy Spirit can. And he brings that verse back to your mind, so when you're in the midst of the situation, you know exactly what it is you should say, because the Spirit of truth is working in your heart. The Holy Spirit comes to promote Jesus Christ. The Holy Spirit comes to provide strength for your life. The Holy Spirit comes to point you to the truth. And here's the one that I love maybe the most. The Holy Spirit comes to pray for us. The Holy Spirit prays for us. Listen to this. Did you know that you have two prayer partners? One is in heaven, the Lord Jesus Christ, who ever lives to make intercession for you at the right hand of the Father. And the other lives within you, the Holy Spirit. Romans 8, 26 and 27 says, likewise, the Spirit also helps in our weakness. For we do not know what we should pray for as we ought, but the Spirit himself makes intercession for us with groanings which cannot be uttered. Now he who searches the heart knows what the mind of the Spirit is, because he makes intercession for the saints according to the will of God. Paul says, listen to this, Paul says that the Spirit of God prays for us when we don't know how to pray. Have you ever been in a situation where you didn't know how to pray? You tried to pray, the words wouldn't come, you couldn't put your thoughts together, it was such a deep problem you didn't even know how to address it. That's something we can all picture, something we've all experienced. It's like the little boy who knelt by his bed and he folded his hands and whispered, God, A, B, C, D, E, F, G, all the way to Z. And his mother smiled and asked what he was doing. He said, I don't know what to pray, so I just gave God all the letters. And he can put them together any way he wants. There are times when praying feels almost impossible. Life can get so stressful or painful that we don't even know what to say to God. I remember one time years ago when I was going through cancer. I was going to the hospital and they were going to do a biopsy of my spleen. And when they told me how they were going to do that, I didn't want to do it. We were in the operating room where they were getting ready to do it, and the doctor said something about, do you want to pray? And I couldn't pray. Donna was there and she prayed great, but I couldn't pray. But I knew that the Spirit of God was in that moment, that he was helping me. When you can't even put your words together, the Holy Spirit is there. And the Bible says he makes intercession for you with groanings that cannot be uttered. Oh, what a precious thing that is. Someone has said, in prayer, it's better to have a heart without words than it is to have words without a heart. And when the heart cannot find words, the Holy Spirit makes intercession with groanings too deep for words. Have you ever felt so sad or mixed up inside that you couldn't find the right words? Maybe you just didn't know what to say. You sighed, you groaned, you whispered Jesus' name. Paul says in those moments, the Holy Spirit takes what's in your heart, even if it's just a sigh, and he brings it to God. He understands what's going on inside you better than you understand yourself. It's like when you ask a friend to pray for you, but you can't really explain what's wrong. The amazing thing is you don't have to explain anything to the Holy Spirit. He already knows your worries and your struggles, and he carries them straight to God's throne. The Spirit takes those wordless longings, and he shapes them, and he lays them before the Father through the intercession of Christ. No wonder God answers prayer. Prayer is the combined work of the Holy Spirit within us, the Son beside the Father, and the Father receiving the request. Did you know when you pray, the entire Trinity gets involved? It's no wonder God answers prayer. So the personality of the Holy Spirit, the priority of the Holy Spirit, the purpose of the Holy Spirit. And let me talk with you for just a moment about the permanency of the Holy Spirit. In the Old Testament, the Holy Spirit's ministry was much different than it is today. In the Old Testament, the Holy Spirit would come upon people for certain occasions. He came upon Samson for feats of strength. The Holy Spirit came upon Gideon for leadership. The Holy Spirit came upon the prophets for their ministry, but his presence was just temporary. He came and went according to the purposes of God. But notice carefully what Jesus said about the Holy Spirit now. And I will pray the Father, and he will give you another helper, that he may abide with you for how long? Forever. The Spirit of truth, whom the world cannot receive because it neither sees him nor knows him, but you know him. Now, here is a phrase that tells you the difference between the Old Testament and the New Testament. In the Old Testament, he is with you. In the New Testament, he is in you. Aren't you glad you live in the New Testament days? We don't live in the Old Testament. The Bible says that when you become a Christian, you are baptized in the Holy Spirit. The Holy Spirit becomes your possession. And in fact, the scripture actually says, if you don't have the Spirit, you can't be a Christian. You don't have to wait for the Holy Spirit. You don't have to have some ecstatic experience and then you get the Holy Spirit. When you get Jesus, you get the Holy Spirit. The Holy Spirit comes to live within you. So if you're a Christian, you have the indwelling Holy Spirit. He's living within you right now. You may not feel it. You may not know it. You may not understand it, but it doesn't make any difference. It's still true. The Holy Spirit indwells every single believer. I met a man once who told me that he'd been away from God for 16 years. He'd come to Christ as a boy, but he'd wandered so far. That night he returned in repentance. 16 years of rebellion had not driven the Holy Spirit away. The Spirit had been resident all along, convicting him, drawing him until he came back. That's the difference between having the Spirit as a resident, having the Spirit as the president. He may live in your life, but he longs to reign in your life. And joy comes not just from having the Holy Spirit within you. Joy comes when the Holy Spirit within you is sitting on the throne of your life and he's running the show. And you're not doing this on your own, but you're asking God to help you. Perhaps that is why some of you are miserable. You know Christ and the Spirit is in you, but you have pushed him to the side and taken charge of everything yourself. The conviction you feel even now is the Spirit's way of reminding you that you will never know peace until the Holy Spirit is the president of your life. Don't just accept him as the resident. Anoint him as the president. Do what he says. Tell him that you want to be under his authority and do what he tells you to do. The Bible says God's Spirit will not always strive with man. That means that when the Holy Spirit is speaking to you, don't take it for granted because he may not speak to you again in such a way. I think of that often when we come to the end of a service and I ask you to give your heart to Christ. Some of you say, well, I think I won't do that today. Maybe I'll do it next time. You don't even know if you're going to have it next time. But one thing you can't be sure of, will the Holy Spirit still be striving within your heart then as he is today? If you're a Christian, if you have put your trust in Jesus Christ, I'm making an announcement today that may surprise some of you. You already have the Holy Spirit living within you. You don't have to get him. You don't have to go to a conference and try to find the Holy Spirit. The Holy Spirit lives within you. The Bible says if there is no Holy Spirit within you, you're not a Christian. So now that you have the Holy Spirit, what are you going to do about it? Are you going to let him give you the wisdom? And in these next weeks, I'm going to try to help us do that and learn how to use the Holy Spirit's power as he intended us to do it. I don't know about the rest of you. I find a great need for this in my life right now. And I know that God has promised to meet that need through the person of the Holy Spirit. Here's the other thing you need to understand. If you don't have Jesus, you don't have the Holy Spirit. If you're not a Christian, you just can't put any of this into operation, because you have to have Jesus to have the Holy Spirit. When you come to a saving knowledge of Jesus Christ, the Holy Spirit comes to live within you. So if you're interested in all the things we've talked about, the first thing you need to do is this. Put your trust in Jesus Christ as your Savior. Don't wait any longer. Do it now. You have no idea what you're missing by holding out on Jesus. He's come to give you everything, eternal life, and not just that, but spiritual power, if you just trust Him, if you just put your faith in Him.
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2: 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When we moved into our neighborhood, again, more older people there initially when we moved in, and a couple ladies stopped me on the street. I introduced myself. And they said, "Oh, fantastic. He's tall. That's really going to come in handy."
3: So light bulbs.
2: I'm a light bulb changer. Yeah. 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That's my job. 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You know. 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
8: And you and I, in the same way, are children of God, all of us, in terms of creation, in terms of the physical. We've all been created by God. We all come under the umbrella of His providence, but some are wayward sons. And when those wayward sons come back in loving, concerned repentance, He embraces them.
9: Welcome to Grace to You Weekend, the Bible teaching ministry of John MacArthur. I'm your host, Phil Johnson. It's been said, God has created each of us with a thirst that only He can quench. That's to say, we can find true joy and satisfaction only when we find our ultimate enjoyment in God. The question is, how do you enjoy God? What practical steps can you take to cultivate deeper pleasure in your relationship with your Creator? John MacArthur unpacks that issue today from a story in the Bible that you might not expect. It's the parable of the prodigal son. Find out how that story relates to your enjoyment of the Lord as John continues his study titled, Enjoying God.
10: Here's today's lesson.
8: I believe, without a doubt, this is the single greatest statement on the character of God. And it's in Luke 15. Luke 15. Let me read it to you. Verse 11. And he said, a certain man had two sons, and the younger of them said to his father, Father, give me the portion of goods that falleth to me. And he divided unto them his living. And not many days after that, the younger son gathered all together and took his journey into a far country, and there wasted his substance with riotous living. And when he had spent all, there arose a mighty famine in that land, and he began to be in want. And he went and joined himself to a citizen of that country, and he sent him into his fields to feed swine. And he would fain have filled his belly with the husks that the swine did eat, but no man gave unto him. And when he came to himself, he said, how many of my father's hired servants have bread enough and to spare, and I perish with hunger? I will arise and go to my father and will say unto him, Father, I have sinned against heaven and before thee, and am no more worthy to be called thy son. Make me as one of thy hired servants. And he arose and came to his father, and when he was yet a great way off, his father saw him and had compassion and ran and fell on his neck and kissed him. And the son said unto him, Father, I have sinned against heaven and in thy sight, and am no more worthy to be called thy son. But the father said to his servants, bring forth the best robe and put it on him, and put a ring on his hand and shoes on his feet, and bring the fatted calf and kill it, and let us eat and be merry. For this my son was dead and is alive again. He was lost and is found. And they began to be merry. Now his older son was in the field. And as he came and drew near to the house, he heard music and dancing. And he called one of the servants and asked what these things meant. And he said unto him, thy brother is come, and thy father hath killed the fatted calf because he hath received him safe and sound. And he was angry and wouldn't go in. Therefore came his father out and entreated him. And he answering said to his father, lo, these many years do I serve thee, neither transgressed I at any time thy commandment, and yet thou never gavest me a kid that I might make merry with my friends. But as soon as this thy son was come, who hath devoured thy living with harlots, thou hast killed for him the fatted calf. And he said unto him, son, thou art ever with me, and all that I have is thine. It was fitting that we should make merry and be glad, for this thy brother was dead and is alive again, and was lost and is found. What a great story. Listen, people, that is not the story of a lost son. That is the story of a loving father. And listen to me, a loving father who loved two sons under two different conditions with the same love, the very same love. Now listen, a younger son had a right to part of the inheritance. The older son got two-thirds, and if there were only two, that would mean a third of the inheritance was his. But it was always the case that he waited till his father died and then received a third of the estate. But he wants it, and he wants it now, which means the father, in responding to his request, would have to literally liquidate his estate and convert it into enough cash to give this son what he asked for. And the son got what he asked for. At the end of verse 12, he divided unto them his living. He liquidated everything he had and put it in the care of his sons. He bestowed upon them all that he possessed. Verse 13, not many days after that, the younger son gathered all together, took his journey into a far country, and wasted his substance with asotas, dissipation. And then he faced a double disaster. Verse 14, he had spent everything, and there arose a mighty famine in the land, and he began to be in want. It isn't bad enough that he wasted his substance, but now there's a famine in the land. Food is at a premium. He can't get a job, and nobody's going to give him anything. He's out of money, and the famine has hit. Food is scarce. Food is high priced. Nobody's giving it away, and nobody's offering jobs because there's no money for anything but food. In verse 15, he went and joined himself to a citizen of that country, and he sent him into his fields to feed swine. A Jew feeding pigs. I mean, you can't get any lower than that. How degrading. Leviticus 11:7 says they were unclean. What's he doing feeding them? The old saying among the Jews was, may a curse come upon the man who cares for swine. That's how low it is that he is stooped. He would have fain filled his belly, verse 16 says, with the husks. Literally, the word is carob pods. He would have filled his belly with the carob pods that were the food for the pigs, but nobody would give him the pig food because you couldn't eat a human, so you fed a pig because you could eat a pig. Humans drained the resources. Pigs were the resources. Pigs are more valuable than people, so nobody gave him anything. Verse 17, he came to himself. Disillusionment began to set in, and he finally came to his senses. And he began to reason, how many of my father's hired servants have bread enough and to spare, and I am perishing with hunger? By the way, the word hired servant is most interesting. It doesn't mean a household slave. It doesn't mean a contracted servant. It means a day laborer. He says, even the people passing down the road that my father hire for one day's work have food to eat. Even the day laborers, even the guys that just hook on for the spare days. Verse 18, I will arise and go to my father and say to him, and he rehearses his little speech, Father, I have sinned against heaven and before thee, and am no more worthy to be called thy son. Make me as one of thy day laborers. Just treat me like a guy who hooks on for a day so I have something to eat. Now, some people have said that he had an ill-advised motive because his motive was food. But listen, it went much deeper than that. He didn't just go with the plan to say, I'm hungry. He went with the plan to say, I have what? I have sinned. I believe it's a classic confession. I believe he really expressed the sorrow in his heart. And it wasn't the sorrow that he'd lost his fortune. And it wasn't the sorrow that he didn't have any food. He wasn't sorrowful for what he lost. He was sorrowful for what he had done. And that's classic confession. When you're only sorry that you got caught, or you're only sorry that your resources are gone, that's not true repentance. But when you're sorry because you've sinned against heaven, a Jewish euphemism for God because they wouldn't speak his name, when you've sinned against God and you're sorry, that's classic confession. And so he comes to his father, verse 20, and he arose and came to his father. Oh, I love that. Jesus didn't say he went to his home. He returned to his farm. He came to his village. He says he went to his what? Father. It was the relationship Jesus was emphasizing, not the location. And what happened? I love this. Here's the main character in the story. When he was yet a great way off, his father saw him and had compassion and ran and fell on his neck and kissed him. You know what happened? The son said to him, Father, I have sinned against heaven and in thy sight, and am no more worthy to be called thy son. And before he could even say, make me as one of your day laborers, the father set the party in motion. See, you want to know what God's like? That's what God's like. Now listen, I want to stop at the story at verse 24. I'm going to wind it up, but I want you to get these points. Now listen. As I read this story this week, it dawned on me like a bolt out of the sky that the same five truths I saw in John 5 are illustrated right here. That Jesus is giving here the illustration for the theological statement of John 5. What was the first great truth that Jesus uttered in John 5? The Father is what? One with his Son. The Father is one with his Son. Look at verse 19. He says, I'm no more worthy to be called thy son. Make me as one of thy hired servants. That's going to be my speech. I'm going to go and just ask to be a servant. But he gets there, and in verse 21, before he can even get it out of his mouth, the father embraces him and loves him and gets a feast going and says, this my son, verse 24. The father sees the relationship restored. He sees his dead son alive, his lost son found. And so does Jesus say in John 14, I go to prepare a place for you because in my Father's house are many dwelling places. It doesn't say mansions in the Greek. Heaven isn't a bunch of mansions down this street and four blocks over there and six to the right is yours. It says this. In my Father's house are many rooms. I'm not living six blocks to the right and down the block. I'm living in the Father's house. I'm one of his family. That's the kind of God I have. He's one with his sons. Tremendous truth. Secondly, the Father loves his son. Verse 20, but when he was yet a great way off, his father saw him. How do you think he saw him? You know why he saw him? Guess what the father had been doing since he went away? What? Watching for him. Watching for him. God is the initiator. God is the one who in love embraces and carries us along. That's the kind of love he has. And so when he was a long way off, he saw him. And he didn't wait for a speech, and he didn't say, well, I wonder what he's going to say when he gets here. How's he going to handle this? He doesn't wait for a speech. He has compassion. He was moved with pity in his bowels. The Greek says his stomach began to churn and the emotion turned over in his stomach, and he was feeling deeply the love of his son, and he ran, old man that he was, and he ran because God is always the runner after men. He is always the initiator of salvation. And the Bible says he fell on his neck, a passionate embrace, and then it says he kissed him, and it uses a term in the Greek that means he kissed him repeatedly and fervently, just kissed him and kept on kissing him and kissing him and kissing. That's God. See, that's God, people. Listen, people, that's what God's like. He makes his children one with him, and he loves his children. There's a third thing I saw here, the same that Jesus talked about in John 5. The Father blesses his children. And even if you're a penitent sinner who deserves nothing, and you come back, what does he say? Verse 22, bring the best robe and put it on him. Shoes on his feet. Why the best robe? Listen to me, folks. You know what the best robe meant? That was the sign of belonging in the family. When you wore the robe, the family robe, that was your identity. He's one of us. Shoes on his feet, what is that? Slaves went barefoot. Free men wore shoes. Free men wear shoes. Slaves go barefoot. You put on your shoes, I've set you free. You're a son, not a slave. And he blessed him. And then he called for the fatted calf, and he called for a feast, and he called for merriment, and they sang, and they made music, and they celebrated, and they danced. The father blesses his son. You say, but the boy didn't deserve it. That's not the point. It's the nature of the father that is the issue. If God gave us what we deserve, we could pack up the world and just forget it. Fourthly, he gave authority to his son. You'll notice in verse 22 very quickly, he says, put a ring on his hand. This is a signet ring and symbolizes family authority. When anything was done officially by the family, it was sealed, and the signet ring of the family was impressed in the seal, and that was authority. If you had that ring, you could literally sign with the seal of the family. And just as God committed all authority to the Son so marvelously, when you become a child of God, does God commit his authority to you? You can act in his behalf. Acts 1, after the Spirit has come upon you, you shall be my witnesses. You will act in my behalf. Whoever sins you remit shall be remitted. Whoever sins you retain shall be retained. Here are the keys to the kingdom. Go to it. You are my emissaries. You are an ambassador of Jesus Christ, 2 Corinthians 5. Beloved, think of it. God has made us one with him. God has loved us. God has blessed us. God has given us authority to act in his behalf in the world and even put his son in us so that we may manifest Christ. Finally, we said that in John 5, Jesus said that God honored his son. And surely we see that here, don't we? He said at the end of verse 23, let us eat and be merry. He commanded everybody to celebrate, everybody to honor that son that had been dead and was now alive. But there's another alternative too, and that's the second son, and we close with this just briefly. Now his elder son was in the field. And as he came and drew near the house, he heard music and dancing, and he called one of the servants and asked what these things meant. Now listen, get the picture. This is the son that never went anywhere. You know who this is? The Pharisees. They hung around a temple all the time. They hung around God's skirts, as it were, all the time. They were always involved in the religious stuff. They never drifted away. They kept the letter of the law. Look what it says down there in verse 29. These many years have I served thee. I have never transgressed your commandment, and you never gave me any feast. You know why? Because you never knew you were a sinner. And so you have the irreligious man embraced and the religious man turned away. And they prove the falseness of their religion. Their whole attitude shows that their obedience was out of a grim duty, not love. The attitude of an utter lack of sympathy. They treat their brother in such a horrible way. Self-righteous. Why is my father doing this for him? He's a sinner. Remember the story of the publican and the sinner? Went in the corner, "Oh God, be merciful to me, a sinner." The Pharisee said, "I thank thee that I'm not like this dirty sinner." That's the older brother. Well, how did the father treat the older brother? Oh, I love this. Verse 31. He said, son, the Pharisees were within the purview of the Abrahamic covenant. They had received the physical seed of Abraham. They were the recipients of the covenants and the adoptions and the promises, as Romans 9, 4 and 5 tells. They had it all there. And he says, son, you're ever with me, and all that I have is yours. It's all yours for the taking, and you've always hung around, and it's yours. Oh, what a loving father. He loves even the legalist. He loves even the Pharisee. But it was so fitting that we should make merry and be glad, for this your brother was dead and is alive, was lost and found. Listen. Do you see the love of God there? See what kind of father he is? He loved so much the one who came back, and he loved no less the one who didn't. Even though he stayed around the religious things, he never knew God and never tapped his resources. The story never ends. It never tells what happened to the older brother. You know why? Because when Jesus preached this message, the story hadn't been told. We know how it ended. The Pharisees cried for his blood. And if the story had run full course, the elder brother would have turned his back on his father. What is God like? Do you know what he's like? I'll tell you what he's like. He can see in the worst sinner, the vilest sinner, something glorious and magnificent. And he wants to set his affection on it, make it one with himself, love, bless, give authority to and honor that individual. No wonder Jesus said, have faith in God. If that's the kind of God we can have faith in. Amen? Let's pray. Thank you, Father. Thank you for the joy that's in our hearts because you ran one day and threw your arms around us when we weren't worthy, when we didn't deserve it, but you loved us anyway. Thank you for being such a father to us that you are to Jesus Christ, for making us one with you, loving us, blessing us, giving us authority and honor. We praise you in Jesus' name. Amen.
9: You're listening to Grace to You Weekend, the Bible teaching ministry of John MacArthur. John's current study is called Enjoying God. Now, the parable of the prodigal son that we looked at today, it's good to be reminded, as John explained, that that story is not so much about the rebellious son, but the loving father. The parable holds a memorable place in John's ministry. In fact, the only time I recall hearing an audible gasp from the congregation was when John preached on this parable. Here were some of John's thoughts on this amazing and shocking story.
10: The parable clearly is about the father, because he is the hero in the parable. I think people know generally about the story of the prodigal son. Some people think it's a story illustrating bad parenting and how to fix your parenting. It really has nothing to do with that. But it is one of the greatest of all the parables, and it particularly brings honor to our Lord Jesus Christ, because he is the loving father in the parable who forgives the repentant son. The book that I wrote on this, called The Prodigal Son, was previously titled A Tale of Two Sons. And it is a tale of two sons, but that title didn't really identify with the familiar story, so we changed it to The Prodigal Son. It's the story of the prodigal that holds richer truth than most people would ever realize. Everybody knows the story. But what they don't seem to understand is this is one of the greatest of all biblical revelations on salvation, on forgiveness, on redemption. And it's about the Father and two kinds of sinners, the kind that will be forgiven and redeemed and the kind that will not. This is a shocking story, as most of our Lord's parables do. This has a shock at the end that is the reason people gasped when I came to the end of this parable when I was preaching it. The book, The Prodigal Son, pulls you into this most famous of Jesus' parables, and it also pulls you into Middle Eastern culture and challenges your thinking, shows you the practical implications of this story for your life.
11: 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Now for our entire staff, I'm Phil Johnson. Thanks for joining us today. Remember to watch Grace to You Television Sundays on DirecTV Channel 378. And then be back next week as John MacArthur begins a study called Restoring Marriage. It's another half hour of unleashing God's truth one verse at a time on Grace to You Weekend.
12: Thanks for joining me today on Mission Network News. I'm Ruth Kramer. Peace remains elusive in Lebanon as Hezbollah pushes back against a ceasefire proposal. Then a good news report on gospel resources that reached Albania despite the odds. The story coming your way in just a few moments. But first, Israel and Lebanon are still pursuing talks to end the conflict. But yesterday, Hezbollah rejected a U.S.-backed ceasefire framework. Meanwhile, fighting continues along Lebanon's southern border. For many Lebanese families, it means more confusion and displacement. Nuna with Triumph at Mercy Lebanon.
13: Hezbollah is just saying, we're not stopping. And Israel is saying, okay, you don't want to stop? Then we're going to bomb and we're going to even target places that have not been targeted before. So they're adding troops into Lebanon. The invasion is going deeper into Lebanon.
12: Triumph at Mercy Lebanon is helping displaced families in any way that they can.
13: Somebody called me with 55 families arriving yesterday. These are a Christian village that have to move. They stayed as much as they could in the south to protect their village, to protect their homes. But at the end of the day, they had to move out.
12: Along with relief assistance, the ministry prays with those displaced and encourages them in Christ. Nuna asks,
13: pray that the time will be shortened and bring his peace, not the peace that the world offers, because it will be a false peace and it will be a short-lived peace. With the ideologies that we have around us, it's going to be very short. So pray that the Lord quickens the time.
12: Next, talk of a deal between the U.S. and Iran remains in confusing limbo. As the war enters its fourth month, John Cernelia with Sat7 remarks.
14: To be frank about it, I don't hear Iranian colleagues talking about this being short-lived.
12: Sat7 is a satellite TV ministry to the Middle East and North Africa. Its Persian channel broadcasts into Iran, Afghanistan, and Tajikistan. Over the past year, the team has heard from Iranians on the ground stories of horrific injustice. But Iranian believers also have a sober grasp of what it means to be a Christian there. Cernelia says one colleague from Iran simply told him,
14: following Christ means sacrifice. It means suffering.
12: The Sat7 team shares content especially for grieving or struggling parents. Children in Iran have been killed in U.S. airstrikes and crackdowns by the Iranian regime. Many today are being recruited for military-like security activities.
14: Pray for protection over civilians, not just Christians, but over all civilians. 80 million people living in the country of Iran. Restraint and wisdom for leaders. And of course, that God would strengthen the churches and believers.
12: You can join a daily prayer list for their Persian channel. We'll connect you at missionnews.org. And we'll end today with a follow-up story. Back in March, Keys for Kids Ministries said they needed help raising funds to send 500 storytellers to Albania. Keys for Kids' Greg Yoder says,
15: God just blessed. He used people to come forward and not only hit the goal, we went past it, which we needed.
12: The Lord had a plan for these storytellers. First, a short-term missions team from West Michigan went to Albania in May to distribute them.
15: They actually beat the team that was heading there, but customs said, no, now you're going to have to pay a tariff. And it was not cheap. It was in the thousands of dollars.
12: Thankfully,
15: God saw fit to raise more than enough money. And so we actually had money in the bank to pay the tariff to get them out of customs so that they could be used.
12: Then a different young woman contacted Keys for Kids to get an Albanian storyteller for her mission trip.
15: They were all gone. And so I told her the only way that you could possibly get it is if you were in Albania in a week. And she said, we're actually going to be there in a week. So we actually arranged for her to pick that up. She was able to take it to an orphanage, and it was amazing what God was able to do.
12: More than 30 children have come to Jesus through the storytellers so far. The story continues at missionnews.org.
15: What they're hearing is that families are actually sitting down and listening. Now, in Albania, they're predominantly Muslim in their faith. So for them to listen to Christian stories and to hear the gospel, this is a game changer for them.
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19: We can learn from the councils, we can learn from the traditions, but they can't bind the conscience, and nor can they create new doctrine. A peasant armed with one verse of Scripture has more authority than a pope or a church council who does not have Scripture to back up what they're saying.
20: In the book of Acts, we're told that the Bereans were more noble than others. Why? Well, because they examined the Scriptures to see if what they were being taught was accurate. Welcome to the Saturday edition of Renewing Your Mind, as we continue our study of the five solas of the Reformation. Today, R.C. Sproul helps us understand where we must turn if we want to know what God has said. And the answer is the same as it was for the Bereans and as it was for Martin Luther in the 16th century. Here's Dr. Sproul.
19: We're going to continue our study now on the solas of the Reformation, with the sola called Sola Scriptura. And if you will recall, when we started this, we looked at the doctrine of justification by faith alone, and I mentioned then that church historians often distinguish between the material cause of the Reformation and the formal cause of the Reformation. The material cause being that which was front and center, it was the basic stuff or matter about which the dispute was carried on. But underlying that surface issue was another very serious matter, which